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0: 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And now, from the Connors and Sullivan Broadcast Studios, the man who is not what he wants to be, but is way grateful that he's not who he used to be, here, the
1: All right, welcome in. It's That Kevin Show for the Thursday edition, and we've always got interesting things to get to. Thank you for being here. I wanna, as we kick things off, you know, the verdict for Lindsey Clancy is expected at any minute, and in fact, during this show may actually break, and depending on where we are in the show, I may or may not be able to give you that verdict as soon as it comes down. But I want to talk about some of the background on what I think is relevant to what the verdict should be. And I want to refer to Allie Beth Stuckey on Instagram. She just goes by Allie B. Stuckey on Instagram. She's on Twitter at ConservMillen, at ConservMillen. But she put up today, I was wrong about Lindsey Clancy. Here's why I changed my mind. And I don't know what her previous position was, but this is, I found what she said in the following slides to be very important. She said, Lindsey Clancy was never diagnosed with postpartum depression or psychosis. So they've now had medical experts come in and determine that she never was diagnosed with any of those things. So all the talking points around what the women in pink have said and all the rest, that's just all out the window. It's all garbage. It's all complete and utter trash. She was never diagnosed with postpartum depression or psychosis. She also says this, she was not on 13 medications at once. She was not, quote, hearing voices, and she was not abandoned by her family. These are five statements that Allie Beth Stuckey is making about Lindsey Clancy that she then goes on to support. She said, number one, she was diagnosed with a mood disorder, never psychosis, and went to a variety of doctors who all prescribed different medications, which she took unreliably and not simultaneously. So another thing that we've been led to believe by the ladies in pink is that she was on these 13 different meds at the same time and that it made her crazy, and so she killed her kids. Evidently, through the testimony of the trial, none of that took place. Number two, she only heard one voice at a time, and that was right before she killed her kids. This is extremely atypical for psychosis. So one of the doctors that presented for the prosecution explained that not only had she not heard multiple voices, she had only heard the one voice. She had never heard it prior to the murder. She has never heard it since the murder. She only heard it for the 18 minutes that she was committing the murder. So, extremely atypical. That's not how psychosis usually works. Allie Beth then goes on to say she carefully planned her children's murders down to the minute. She researched the distance of a restaurant she'd asked Patrick to go to, added on a last-minute errand before he left, calmly answered his phone call in the middle of her crime, brought her children down to the basement one by one, overpowering their resistance and killing them slowly with exercise bands, which had to be just brutal. Allie Beth goes on to say it does seem like she had support from her family. She may have still been overwhelmed, but it's not true that all of her cries for help went unanswered. She said, I originally placed too much blame on the many SSRIs she was prescribed. For years on my show, I've talked to health professionals who have been warning about the violence-inducing effect of these drugs, and I thought Lindsey's case may be an example of that reality, she says, but is it possible these SSRIs had a negative effect? Absolutely, she said, but the case that these drove her into a psychotic episode is weak to non-existent. And finally, she says, this evidence continues to reveal, in my opinion, that Lindsey Clancy methodically murdered her children and that she was fully aware of what she was doing as she did it. Now, I got to give Allie Beth Stuckey a huge heaping dose of credit here, because usually when public figures go on the record and they make this, you know, these statements about things, they tend to, instead of recanting, they tend to kind of stick to their guns or just make it go away. Just be silent on it and then not respond to it at all. Allie Beth Stuckey, a woman of Christian faith, is saying that she was wrong, that she put too much stock into this whole explanation. And I think that there's some news there. There's some breaking news there. The fact that the trial did not prove that she had ever been diagnosed with postpartum depression, much less psychosis, is pretty damning. Every woman that's ever had a child has had some degree of the baby blues. That is overly common across childbirth experience, across everybody that's ever had a baby. The fact that, clinically speaking, the doctors that testified in the case could not confirm and would not say that it was even possible that she had postpartum depression or psychosis is really telling. And it is not something that the people, and this is the other thing that really bothers me. I was looking at some stuff last night. You know, this case has been being debated in public for about 3 years. Since her arrest, since the incident itself, there's been all this public speculation and commentary and so forth. And never once did Lindsay Clancy not admit to killing her kids. Never once did her attorneys not admit. In fact, they admitted multiple times over the course of the trial, over 3 years, that she killed her kids. Nobody ever made the argument that she didn't do so willingly. And the whole thing has boiled down to whether or not she really had been diagnosed with psychosis, she really had been overtaken by the power of these drugs, that she really had had this kind of other experience that took her out. But it's hard to get around what Allie Beth said in that fourth slide, that she had the peace, that she had the soundness of mind to walk through the meticulous execution of this plan, where she planned her children's murders down to the minute. She researched the distance of the restaurant she'd asked Patrick to go to, added a last-minute errand before he left, calmly answered his phone call in the middle of her crime, and then brought her children down to the basement one by one, overpowering their resistance and killing them slowly. It was not an act of passion. It was an act of methodical premeditation. There was so much here that she was point by point by point premeditating. And I think when you understand that that does not coincide with the story that we've been largely told, that she had been diagnosed with psychosis, she wanted to blame it on psychosis, but none of the medical expert testimony in the trial presented that. So now I think you've got a real situation where society can honestly look at this and say, should we be taking this much more seriously on behalf of the children? Which, to my point, is I have not spoken to a single woman that I know personally, and I've talked to many in the last few days about this case. I don't know a single one personally that thinks that Lindsay Clancy is the victim. I can give you dozens and dozens and dozens of women that believe that her children were the victim. And that's what this boils down to. Massachusetts doesn't have the death penalty, but if she was in a state where the death penalty did exist, I would absolutely be pushing for that in this case, because this is one of those heinous, evil situations. And it didn't even turn out to be what she was trying to make us believe it was all the time. She was not diagnosed with postpartum depression, and she was not diagnosed with postpartum psychosis. Okay, Lindsay Clancy, as we have information about the verdict, we'll try to make that available to you. Kevin McCullough, glad you're with us. It's Thursday.
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0: archive.com, where you can find everything, including today's archive and all week of How Do We Live? And answering the question, how do we live in a construct that is really designed to poo-poo almost everything that we believe in. A God who created us, his revealed revelation through the written word, and that it's kind of our job to tell other people about it. If the world around us doesn't like any of those things, does that change how we live? I would argue it doesn't, so we need some encouragement and some instruction on how to do that. That's what the purpose of this discussion each day is. Doug Becker is back with us. He is the pastor of theology at Emergence.Church, Emergence Church in New Jersey. Once again, want to repeatedly remind you, it's not in any connection to the emergent theological movement at all. actually, Doug, I've never asked you or Ryan Batesel, what was the thinking behind the name of Emergence when it was given?
1: Well, Kev, that predates me by about 8 or 9 years, but it was not named by anyone who is
0: currently
1: been on staff for a long time.
0: I think it had to do with the truth of God always becoming something that emerges to people's hearts, and so like we want to constantly put that in front of people, and I think that's where that came from. But we'll next time we have Ryan on, we'll figure that out. but we appreciate the fact that as the pastor of theology there, which is also kind of a cool position, you help the pastors make sure that their doctrine is pure and that their theology is on target, and that you're not leading people astray. And I appreciate that diligence on the local church level. And not a lot of churches have the resources to do that, but the fact that you guys choose to, I think, is really says something special about what you're doing. We've been looking at something that maybe needs to become more emergent in all of our lives, and that is the prevalence of whether or not we're forgiving people. And we've looked at a lot of rationales to why it's good. We've talked about what not doing it can bring harm to our lives and to our walk and to our testimony. Today we get it's the rubber meets the road day. So we've been talking about this all week. How do we go about actually forgiving? Can you give us some tips, helps on how to do that?
1: Yes. Funny you ask, Kevin, because absolutely I can. I have a couple in mind. It can sometimes be very difficult. We realize that this is a huge challenge. And so just a few things that I've found practically helpful. Number one, I think forgiveness can be tricky because it's something that is very, like, you can't really force it, but you can work towards it. And so I think the first step is to getting as close as possible to the desire to forgive in your heart. Like, you need to understand. The first step is obviously understanding and acknowledging that this is what Christ commands of me, right? The one who gave himself for me asks this of me, okay, that I should forgive, that he knows it's going to be a challenge, but I need to do it. I need to understand and acknowledge that this is right for my own mental well-being, right? It's not healthy, even from a, even from a self perspective. It's not healthy for me to hang on to stuff like this. So if for no other reason, then I want to have a clear conscience with God. I want to obey the Lord Jesus. It's not really about so much about the person you have to forgive. It's about you and Jesus. And so, so you want to get as close as possible to that desire. You want to work on that desire to forgive. Stop saying, no, I don't have to, or no, I shouldn't, but acknowledge that you need to. And the second tip I have is to tell someone who loves you and knows the Lord about this. In other words, someone who cares about you forgiving others and knows that this is important for your walk. This is as important as any other point of accountability. You could think, I have guys that that keep me accountable, and I keep accountable for reading scripture every day. And then, we're familiar with accountability in many other areas. I say, if I was like, hey, Kevin, I want you to hold me accountable to this. This is something I'm struggling with, and I need to work on forgiveness for this person. And then the added bonus, of course, is that that person can then go and pray for you. So don't make it only about something that exists in your heart, but externalize it and bring a brother or sister in Christ into the conversation as well. And the third thing is to meditate on the depth of God's grace toward you.
0: Mm.
1: Let forgiveness flow from the forgiveness you've been shown by God.
0: Mm-hmm.
1: What is your mental state? Is my mental state, you know, I'm entitled to this anger because I'm owed something by someone else? Or do I come as to God, or do I realize that, look, I'm a beggar coming to God, and I, the only reason I'm anything is because God has forgiven me, and he's forgiving me for my own unforgiveness right now, you know, and then finally, also kind of like a mental thing here, is that you should genuinely desire to be like your Father in heaven. Realize not only am I forgiving because I've been forgiven, but I realize that I am called to be in some sense like God. And here I want to just call everyone's attention to the end of Matthew 5, Sermon on the Mount. You have heard that it was said, you shall love your neighbor and hate your enemy. But I say to you, love your enemies and pray for those who persecute you, so that you may be sons of your Father who is in heaven. For he makes the sun to rise on the evil and on the good, and sends rain on the just and on the unjust. For if you love those who love you, what reward do you have? Mm-hmm. Don't even the tax collectors do the same? And if you greet only your brothers, what more are you doing than others? Do not even the Gentiles do the same? You, therefore, must be perfect as your heavenly Father is perfect. And that, of course, is something we'll spend our whole life working towards and we'll never truly reach. But that's the goal. And that's so I genuinely want to be like the one whom I know is the very standard, the definition of what it means to be good and holy. And that's why I desire this in my heart.
0: Well, those are four really, really good ones. But just give us the summary of each one again so people can write it down in case they miss it the first
1: time. So essentially four things. So first thing I say, get as close as possible to the desire to forgive. And that
0: might not be very close. It might be 1 inch further than you were yesterday, but at least try.
1: Yeah. Yeah, it's work on the fact that you don't want to, and realize that it's not good that you don't want to. Okay. In Alcoholics Anonymous, they have all these cool sayings. One of the things is, I want to stop drinking. Right. I want to want that. All right. Second is tell someone who loves you and who knows the Lord.
0: And on that point, before we rush off of that, if we ask God to help us with that, he will.
1: He wants us to
0: ask him for the things that we want, particularly those things that honor him and do his work. And if our desire is to truly forgive, and we've been damaged and hurt in such a bad way by this other person, and I'm not trying to soft pedal this, people do bad things to each other.
1: Yeah, absolutely. So just to recap the final three things real quick. The second thing is you should tell someone else.
0: Yeah.
1: So tell someone who loves you and knows the Lord.
0: Accountability is huge. And if you just say it out loud, it does take a lot of the, mysterious away from it. Like now I know what I'm supposed to be doing. I've said it out loud and now someone else knows.
1: And someone else knows and they can ask me about it.
0: Yeah.
1: Third, meditate on the depth of God's grace towards you. So you want forgiveness to come from forgiveness.
0: And Doug, I really think that if you do that for any amount of time, if you really examine what you've done, and you know what's interesting about this, I find myself doing this during worship. When we're singing, and now that everybody sings with words up on a screen, I don't know, it's something different about how much I'm paying attention to them versus trying to read them from a hymnal or trying to, you know, sing them from memory. But when I see the words, particularly words that are penetratively worship and wanting to seek and cultivate that intimacy with God, I can't want to be intimate with him and not be overwhelmed by what he's done for me in my sin. And in that regard, I don't have anything to complain about from anywhere else because of the goodness that he's already shown me.
1: Yeah, that's very true. That's very much like that. If you're offering your gift at the altar and remember your brother has something against you, go and be reconciled to him first.
0: Exactly.
1: It's like, you know, that's where you need to be if you're going to worship God. And then, you know, finally, the last tip was genuinely desire to be like your Father in heaven, to be holy as he is holy.
0: Yeah, and I think that kind of outgrows from the third one. If we're grateful for what we've been given, it changes everything for us, or it should. All right, Doug Becker, tomorrow's the tough one. Tips on people seeking forgiveness, and we'll end the week with that. But we appreciate this kind of in-depth dive on this. It's been really good.
1: Yeah, thank you, Kevin.
0: You got it. Kevin McKellar.
1: Talking. Kevin

0: SRN News, I'm Mary Rose. The death toll from the Nepal flood has risen to over 600. Officials in the Himalayan country say over 2,500 people, including dozens of Americans and other foreigners, remain missing, and that the residents of an entire village that seems to have been washed away. The collapse of a glacier sent a deadly wall of water through a mountain town near the Chinese border. At least 37 people are dead after a Russian strike hit a warehouse near Kyiv, sparking a fire and damaging nearby homes. Ukraine says hundreds were evacuated and officials are investigating possible negligence. Russia says the site stored drone components. Iran's leadership is hardening its stance against the U.S., rallying around military leaders. This is SRN News.
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4: Actual zip code, but in addition to that, Kevin, the out-of-pocket maximum is going from about $10,600 per person up to a whopping $12,000 per person for any plans that you would see on healthcare.gov or a state-based exchange. So it's, what are you really paying for insurance for? If you have a surgery, you might end up paying the majority of the cost.
5: Yeah, no, that's easily provably true. And I just, for those of you listening, I want you to hear that carefully. Out of pocket costs. These are the things that, you know, you have to pay for. It's all your visits and all that stuff. But then if you haven't met that minimum, if you do have a surgery, if you do have those major items that pop up, that's all straight coming out of your pocket as well. So Vic, I've just been raving. I know that you don't live in the New York area, so you don't get to hear me every day, but I've just been raving about my relationship with you guys and how it's just been a blessing to our family. And for those of you just tuning in for the first time, when I came to Vic, I was on one of those medical sharing programs where, you know, you pay a deductible. It's kind of like insurance, but not really. And then you submit your stuff. And then if the medical cost sharing payment plan decides they want to pay some, they pay some, and then you get stuck with whatever's left. We've had a couple of major events. Had a couple of surgeries, those types of things, and our costs just went up for a family of five. It was just continuing to balloon, and the number of services I was getting were going down. Like, so what I was paying for was going up, what I was receiving was getting smaller. And Vic, when I came to you, I said, help, I need some help. And you said, Kev, we've got 20 something options to pick from, and then you went to work finding me the one that worked best for me.
4: Yeah, it's important to be able to custom build a health plan and not do a one-size-fits-all type approach. And unfortunately, on big websites like healthcare.gov, there's not a lot of freedom to say, hey, I don't need maternity benefits, or I don't need a $3,000 a month prescription to be covered. And so we take the approach of just listening to each client's needs and just look like we did for your family. There's a lot of times a $300 or $400 a month savings. Sure. So with us, we just take that consultative approach, right? It's like, hey, tell me what your needs are. Tell me what your pain points are. You know, are you paying too much? Do you have a high deductible? Do you have a plan that doesn't have the right network of providers, you know, for you to really go to the quality care doctors and hospitals that you would ideally feel is best for your family? So, you know, we are able to do that and custom create a health plan. We use tools like medical underwriting or group association affiliations to really group people together and get that cost down and maintain that high level of benefits.
5: Yeah. No, it's really incredible. And I'm just seeing a couple of other headlines. There's a new report out today saying that insurers serving small businesses. So now we're not talking about a family like mine, but we're talking about somebody who has a mom and pop shop. Small businesses need to be able to provide health insurance for their employees, just like big companies do. But oftentimes it's really punitive to try to do it.
4: Absolutely. And so insurance, of course, especially health insurance, is all about risk. And so the smaller the risk pool, the greater the danger is for these insurance companies that one guy might have a heart attack or one lady might have a cancer diagnosis. And so small groups are paying the biggest price, far more than large employer groups, where they can spread that risk out. And so what we do is we help these small employers to find options that would be medically underwritten. So if the group's in relatively decent health, the premium could be 47 to 52% less than a traditional large employer group plan. And again, we have ways if it's just a self-employed person, to get them into an actual group type of plan. So the public would never find these type of plans on the public facing websites. So, you know, we do the homework, we do all the legwork and report back with the best plan options. And it seems to work great for businesses with fewer than 50 employees.
5: Yeah, well, it's been wonderful for my family and friends. I would just encourage you. Vic's been doing this since 2009, and he's eligible to help people in all 50 states. So there's no barrier to him being

0: 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Thanks for helping us out.
1: Thanks, Kevin. Glad to be on again with you.
0: You got it. Kevin McCullough coming back from Times Square. Don't go away.
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0: welcome back. It's Thursday, and we are glad to welcome back Shelley Goldberg, who had a vacation day away last week, and we always appreciate her getting a little bit of rest and time away. Shelley, hope it was good. We're in that season now. We've been in kind of this crease for the last 2 weeks where the kids didn't have camp, now they have school, and I was reminding them last night at dinner, school starts on Tuesday, and all of their faces went from halfway smiling to, oh... But if they only knew how much joy that it's bringing their parents to be able to tell them that. But it is time for back to school. So what are we doing?
1: Kevin, that's funny. Yes, and there are different times of going back to school depending upon where you live in the country. So your child may have gone back to school already, or they're about to go back to school, or they'll go back after Labor Day. So here are some quick tips to help you with this wonderful experience. Number one, Kevin, it's your job as a parent to be a cheerleader. You want to build excitement about going back to school because you know they're rolling their eyes and going, oh, no, right? So remind them about the potential to make a new friend, the hobbies, learn something new. Goal setting. Kids in middle school and high school especially love goal setting. So set some goals. This year you can make a new friend. You can try a new activity, read an extra book, but you can put those things together. Both you and your child. Do a dry run if you possibly can, especially with younger kids. Get in the car, show them how long it takes to get to school. If it's a little one, show them what the outside of the school looks like. Things like that really can bring down the anxiety level and predictability, especially with young children. That's the key. With younger kids, read books together about going back to school. There's tons of them in the library. You can find them everywhere. For younger kids, again, actually play school with them. Again, remind them about what will happen during the day. There'll be circle time. Then the teacher gives out a snack. Then maybe nap time. You'll probably sing some songs. The teacher will read a story. It might sound a little dopey to you, but it's so comforting to kids when they know what to expect, what's going to happen. With older kids, you want to normalize having anxious feelings, having nervous feelings, because there are going to be kids who are worried about making new friends, will the teacher be nice? But this is the time to remind your kids that how well they did in the past. Remind them of those experiences where it was new. Everybody's a little nervous when they do something new and trying something different. But remind them how successful they were in the past. Kevin, share your own back-to-school feelings and stories. If you haven't finished getting supplies or you haven't finished getting clothing, take your kids with you. When kids have input, it makes all the difference in the world. You might think a notebook looks real cool. Your kids might think otherwise, right? I remember, you know, my mom would pick up marbleized notebooks. I don't even know if they use them anymore, but she'd always get the not the wide ruled. She'd get the thin ruled, and I couldn't even see my eyes. I was getting dizzy. But the bottom line is, take your kids with you so they can have input. Establish school zones in your home so your kids know where the backpacks go, where the lunches go, and definitely have a distraction-free homework zone someplace. Listen actively. Allow your kids to share their fears. You don't want to cut them off and say, oh, Jonathan, you'll be fine. You'll be fine. Don't worry about it. Give them a chance to really share, you know, things that they might be worried about or concerned about or excited about, for sure. If you haven't already, if you can, connect with peers, especially with younger ones, if you can find someone who's actually going to be in their class, and arrange a play date. Stay calm yourself because your energy is projected onto your kids. Teach your kids some basic calming skills like self-talk. I know I can handle this. This will get easier in a week. And by the way, Kevin, the first couple of weeks of school, don't have tons of activities after school. There's so much going on physically, mentally, emotionally. Let your kids chill. Don't make it a whirlwind of activities the first couple of weeks. Create a morning ritual. See you later, alligator. You know, a special handshake, a pancake breakfast, something. You know, come up with some rituals. And lastly, and we'll talk about this as we move forward in the year, but you also want to be aware of signs that tell you your kid's really having difficulty and struggling, stomach aches, moody, not sleeping well, withdrawal from usually, you know, the activities that they love. But if you see signs that persist, that could be red flags. Kevin, I want to know what the heck goes on in the McCullough house.
0: Well, this isn't our first rodeo. Our baby is going into junior high, so we're starting to kind of figure it out. And one of the things that the lovely bride loves to do is get in and scrub each of their rooms stem to stern just before school year starts. So this week, she's been in middle son and baby daughter's rooms. They've gone through the closet. They've gone through all the drawers. They've gone through all the stuff. They've thrown out bags and bags and bags of trash. I don't even know what all. And I think some of those bags also included clothing donations to take to Goodwill or other places that they've outgrown and so forth. But she loves for them to start with a, you know, pristine, newly put together room that is ready for their year. And then a lot of the things that you were talking about are really true. I think routine and rituals are really, really good. We try to have the same pattern of who takes them to school on which day throughout the year. So it's just a comforting thing that they know who they're riding with. And so one of our rituals, homework first when you get home, work first, play later. It helps incentivize getting the work done, and it also helps incentivize doing it right, because if you have to check it and you've got to do it over again, then you don't want to keep rehashing that cycle. But who knows? We'll probably come up with some new ones this year. This may be the first year that Dad doesn't make the lunches every day. We haven't decided on that yet, but we're working our way through it, and I'm sure we'll come up with more as we go along.
1: Kevin, you mentioned lunches. Over the weeks, we're going to talk about this is a time to pay attention to healthy snacks and healthy cooking. If you haven't done it already, mom and dad, this is really thinking about having prepared, whether it's almond butter on an apple or broccoli cheese bites. But mom and dad, you know, make a change this year. Yeah. Instead of having, you know, Oreo cookies, you know, have some really healthy snacks ready for your kids.
0: I think that's good stuff. Shelley, always appreciate it. I know you're not going back to school, but thank you for helping us do it a little bit better today.
1: Thank you, Kevin.
0: You got it. Kevin McCullough coming right back. It's That Kevin Show.
2: Stick around for more of That Kevin next.
0: Just 2 weeks before his tragic assassination on September 10th, 2025, conservative leader Charlie Kirk sat down for one of his final interviews to wrestle with a timeless question. Does God still speak today? That conversation became the foundation for the powerful and provocative new documentary, Can You Hear Me Now?, that explores prophecy, faith, scripture, history, and the role believers are called to play in our culture today. Follow director Matthew Thayer's investigation, examining the evidence, weighing today's most prophetic voices against scripture, history, political, and scientific scrutiny. 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If you appreciate thoughtful conversations about faith, history, and the public square, I believe you'll find this film compelling. Pre-order the film, Can You Hear Me Now?, and get a free DVD at salemnow.com or visit canyouhearmenowfilm.com.
3: With SRN News, I'm Mary Rose. Arkansas Republican Senator Tom Cotton discusses efforts to maintain economic pressure on Iran through sanctions and enforcement actions.
4: Based on every indication we have is that the economic vice tightens every single day on Iran. And sure, the revolutionary fanatics who are in charge in Tehran are not feeling that. They're corrupt. They have lined their pockets for decades at the expense of the Iranian people. But each day it gets tighter and tighter, and the pressure on them gets more and more.
3: Speaking with the Salem Radio Network, he says the U.S. should continue targeting entities that help Iran evade sanctions, particularly those in oil exports and activities connected to the Iranian Revolutionary Guard. The death toll from the Nepal flood has risen to over 600. This is SRN News.
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0: Welcome back. Kevin McCullough, glad to have you with us. You know that I think that our president has done as faithful a job as he can, given the circumstances that he's in trying to keep all of his promises. He's done so when it comes to boys and girls sports. He's done so when it comes to the economy. He's done so when it comes to holding terrorists and people accountable for their actions, et cetera, et cetera. So when he is now circling back on some of the things that need to be dealt with, particularly the Canadian tariffs, I find him hilarious. And I know that some people, like Robert De Niro was wearing the shirt the other day, and his shirt said, "Hey Canada, we hate him too," and it showed the Canadian flag, the American flag. And that's not true. I don't think Americans hate Donald Trump. In fact, I think some of the things that really, really makes people like Robert De Niro steamed is stuff that he does because he just doesn't care what people like Robert De Niro think. He's kind of impenetrable when it comes to public opinion by self-important actors and self-announced, you know, spokespeople on behalf of America. Robert De Niro doesn't speak for anybody in America. He speaks for himself. So for him to wear a shirt that says "we hate him too," I think is a bit of an overstretch. But yesterday, the president, this was funny. He did it in the Oval Office. Take a listen.
8: "So this is Lake Ontario in Canada and in the United States, but we're going to make a little change. We're going to call it something different than Lake Ontario. We're going to call it Lake America. And all it takes is a good pen and some intelligence. So Lake Ontario, that's gone. Lake America. So now we have a lake, and now we have a Gulf, because we have the Gulf of America, and now we have Lake America, without the of. Thank you very much, everybody. Enjoy Lake America."
0: Without the of. I love that part. There's no of. There's no of in Lake America. It's just Lake America. And you know that the Canadian Prime Minister is just like seething. Like, how dare he? Like, and this is the thing. He's allowed to do it. Lake Ontario has been a part of the United States landmass for ever since we've determined borders. You don't go into Canada until you get to the far shore. So he can label it Lake America if he wants to, just like he had the right to label the Gulf of Mexico into the Gulf of America, because we have more shoreline on the Gulf than anybody else does. So it's really funny. It strikes a chord of humor. I think that the people that get upset about that are just folks that have no sense of humor at all. But it also sends a message. He's sending the message to Canada in this tariff stuff that you're not gonna abuse American taxpayers and American producers anymore by hijacking tariffs on American goods coming to your country when we don't do that to you. So we're going to put equal tariffs onto all Canadian goods coming into the U.S., which we don't really need them. We don't use them that much. Maybe a little maple syrup. I don't know. What else do they export here besides people. I mean, there's a lot of Canadians that like to come to America, but they put all kinds of restrictions on Ford and Chevy and everything else that we send north of the border. So I think that this is one of the ways that he's, you know, expressing to them, we can have a little fun with this if you want to, Canada. We can do it the hard way. We can do it the easy way. Let's just do it the easy way. Stop putting punitive financial restrictions on American companies that sell products in your country. And if you don't, stop punishing our companies. We're going to reserve the right to put punishing taxes on yours, tariffs on yours, and then that'll be an even trade. And everything will be even at that point. Anyway, the president, like America. I love it. I just love it. I love how funny it is, and I love what a wry sense of humor he has. Kevin McCullough coming right back.
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3: With SRN News, I'm Mary Rose. President Trump is warning countries that support Iran as tensions threaten oil shipments through the Strait of Hormuz. Correspondent Ken Lorman reports.
9: Global prosperity depends on reopening the vital waterway, and supporters say President Trump is right to pressure nations aiding Iran. China is Iran's most influential partner, yet nearly 80% of the oil passing through the strait goes to China, making Beijing a major beneficiary of restoring the flow. Economist Steve Moore says it appears China is willing to make itself and the rest of the world poorer in order to destabilize the U.S. economy and weaken President Trump politically. Ken Lorman reporting.
3: The debt toll from the Nepal flood has risen to over 600. This is SRN News.
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0: 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And now, from the Connors and Sullivan Broadcast Studios, the man who is not what he wants to be, but is way grateful that he's not who he used to be, here's
1: 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It's That Kevin Show, thatkevinshow.com. If you want anything related to the show, including a chance to help a Christian, and I want you to listen to me, friend. They don't casually, they don't kinda. Like, I ask my kids, you want something? Yeah, I could go for it. Like, that's not what we're talking about here. There are Christians on the planet who are hungry and desperate and longing and yearning for a copy of God's Word in their hands, in their language, so that they can read it in their home, so that they can apply it to their lives. And they do not have them, and they don't have access to them. These are the places around the world. In fact, there was this huge study that was commissioned just a year or so ago that looked at this. And someone who knows a little bit about that is Michael Woolworth, who is back with us from Bible League. By the way, the phone number is 1-800-YES-WORD. You can also give directly online by going to thatkevinshow.com and clicking the Bible League banner at the top of the page. But Michael, over this last weekend, a listener wrote, and you know, I've got a wonderful, wonderful listening audience. I love these people. They respond so well to all the things that we talk about, and they really care about the world around them. But I got a few curmudgeon-y artifacts out there too that like to weigh in. And this fella wrote in, and he's like, "Ah, come on, Kev. I don't believe you. I don't think there's a place where they don't have Bibles out there. That's how could you possibly say that that's true?" You were telling me before we went on the air today that the Bible League, Voice of the Martyrs, and a couple of other organizations have all done some rather interesting study on this, and it turned up some actual facts. Could you share those with us?
2: Well, you know, that was a work put together by about 10 different ministries. You know, Voice of the Martyrs, Biblica, the publisher of the New International Standard Bible, I should say the NIV, right? And then Bible-y, we were part of the mix there to what? Look at the places in the world where, you know, Bibles are in short supply. And wouldn't you know it, Kevin, not only the most difficult parts of the world, you think of what, North Korea, China, some places like that, India, right? Not only were those the most difficult, but they were the places where there's numbers of Christians ready to receive a Bible, right? Telling you what, God's at work in his world, right? And as you say, I don't think we can find the harshest language, you know, desperate, right? Is kind of understating it, if you will, right? Of Christians that don't have a Bible. You know, I'm thinking as I'm coming on the air today, you know, what are your favorite scriptures? You know, is it 1 Peter 5:7? Cast your cares on him, for he cares for you. The perennial John 3:16, right? We're going to see that blowing in the end zones of football games. You know, next month, college football kicks off. You'll see that perennial John 3:16, right? You know, John 14 meant a lot to my family and me when my mom passed, right? Knowing that, you know, she lived as a believer. You know, we'll see her at some point, right? Jesus said, "I go to prepare a place for you." But again, the Christians that we're talking about, Kevin, have never read a single verse in their own Bible, right? They're yet to claim, if you will, their favorite scripture that they can open and read on a daily basis. So again, let that sink in. We're doing for these believers today what they really cannot do for themselves. They're heart hungry. Kevin, their hearts are full. Why? They've come to saving faith. They know there's a God who loves them. But again, those hands, they're empty. They're waiting. And that's why we've come together to bless these believers at only $5 a Bible.
1: When I got that email over the weekend, I had two responses to it. First, I was kind of annoyed. And I said, look, those of you that are listening, you can think that I'm totally fake and phony and everything, like that's your right to believe that about me. But if you talk to anybody that's in my life, they will tell you that this is a passion of mine, that I want the Bible to be used in people's lives here in America overseas in places where they are hard to come by, etc. There's no person, in my opinion, that doesn't need scripture for their life to be, you know, brought to its fullest fruition. God gives us instructions so that we can flourish in life. He's got a mission for all of us. He's got a purpose for all of us. The Bible is the best clue and pathway to finding what that mission is. And it unfolds on the pages of what we read. But so being annoyed at first with the curmudgeon that was like, I don't believe it's just nobody can find a Bible. Okay, you're welcome to not believe that. But it doesn't change the fact that it's true. And the other thing that startled me, and I just said this to you before we went on the air, is that there's something about why this ask matters, because it made someone with that mindset react with that level of hostility to say, that's not really a thing. You shouldn't be doing that. Now, I want to ask those that are listening, because I want you to think about this. Why would someone object strongly to getting a copy of the Bible for people who literally are under political persecution, starvation, government oppression, maybe militaristic threat of life, depending on which country we're talking about, whether it's North Korea or China or some of these places. Why would those people risk all that's there if it didn't mean something real, if it wasn't something that was important, if it wasn't something that actually impacted their life? What other book can you go to and pull that out of and say, that's the book I need to be reading every day for the rest of my life? It's not the dictionary. It's not Einstein's theory of mathematics. It's not, you know, Galileo's view of physics and the world. None of those things give us the pathway to live life that is not afraid. And Michael, I couldn't help but think, as he was saying all those words, everything you and I had talked about last week, and how these Christians, wherever they are in the world, they are living, in some cases, in pretty immense fear on the physical level, because they have threats from government and competing religions and faiths that don't want Christianity anywhere in their presence. If you let Christianity into hardened Muslim enclaves, then you have to start respecting women, and you have to start giving them rights, and you have to start doing a whole bunch of things that change what they have control of. And if you do that, that's going to change everything. And maybe it doesn't stand up one to the other as strongly. But for the grumpy emailer who sent me the note this weekend, the reason I do this is because I read that scripture. I hear my pastor saying that it's the pathway to courage. I hear Michael saying that his mom had the evidence of her life best illustrated through a passage of scripture. And I think of these people that Bible League is uniquely poised to reach and has the unique ability to get into these places where they do not have access to Bibles, and to say, not only will we give you one, it'll be in your language. It'll be a physical copy that you can hold in your hand, and you'll be able to then share it with up to 12 people coming to know faith in Jesus because of that. Friends, I don't know. I really don't understand how we can say that Scripture is anything less than the Word of God when that amount of impact is what we gain from it. And all Michael and I are asking you to do is to help other people have access to it as well. The phone number is 1-800-YES-WORD, 1-800-YES-WORD, 1-800-YES-WORD, or go to That Kevin Show and click the Bible League banner at the top of the page, thatkevinshow.com, click the Bible League banner at the top of the homepage.
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7: 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It makes it better.

0: And at this point in the show, every single day, we ask the big question. If you listen to the show for any length of time, you know that I am concerned that as a culture and as even the church, people are not asking the big questions anymore. We don't ask the question, who are we? Like, literally, who am I? Why am I here is another classic question that people have asked down through the centuries. They don't ask it anymore. We think, I guess, being tied to the hip at our phone and punching that screen all day long gives us some sort of excuse to not think about those bigger things. But those, I still feel like they're so important. And for those of us that follow Jesus, I feel like one of the most important questions we can ask is, how do we live? How do we live in a culture that may be like that? They don't take eternal things deeply very often. Maybe they mock the fact that someone says they believe in God. Maybe they have disdain for the Bible. Does that change our mission if we are followers of Jesus? I would argue that it does not. And I hope that those of you who don't follow Jesus have some Christians in your life that understand that it doesn't change their mission. And I hope they continue to love you until you're a follower of Jesus too. I'm not going to deny it. That's my goal. So anyway, having said that, thank you for joining us. Ryan Batesel is back with us. Final day of the week. Ryan leads the church, Emergence Church in New Jersey. It is a thriving, discipleship-focused, exegetical teaching church in North Jersey. And Ryan, we've touched on a lot this week, looking at Psalm 27. You kind of confessed up front it's one of your favorite psalms. Somebody that you were speaking to said the idea behind it is just don't do fear. Like, don't give in to fear. And the psalm has revealed to us why that's important. It's because God is with us. And then we've looked at some of the support structures of that belief. But we come to Friday, we've had these nice thoughts. We've kind of gone deep in the Word. And sometimes that's where pastors are perfectly fine to let things sit. You know, okay, we've had these nice thoughts. We've thought these nice things. We feel good about having looked at a piece of scripture, but we're not given that just to sit on it. There's a purpose for why we need to learn the truths of this passage, isn't there?
1: Yeah, and man, Kevin, it's been a great week, and I love that you ask the big questions. I think your listeners love that you do too. I mean, of all the things people are listening to right now, thank God someone's asking important stuff, you know? and I think it comes down to, like, there really is a courageous life to be lived. You know, when Jesus says, I've come that you may have life and have it abundantly, obviously the most full expression of that is heaven and eternal life. But man, there's a life in following Jesus now that is a courageous life. Just read the book of Acts. So we walk forward in those three things: power, love, sound mind. Here's the practical question. If we're going to walk courageously, all of us today are going to take a step in either power, the power of God, encourage someone, put life into someone, share the gospel with someone, or a sound mind. Meaning, when I give in to fear, I'm not walking in a sound mind. I'm walking in untruth. So what verse do I need to apply today to walk in the truth of a sound mind? And it should, like, good question to ask ourselves. How am I going to take one more step of courage today for the glory of God? Not my flesh, but through His Spirit.
0: Well, and that can take on a lot of different forms, but it is absolutely vital that we continue to do that, because, Ryan, kind of bringing this full circle, if we are asking who we are, if we are asking why we're here, and we are believers, there's a much bigger moral component to that than people that are just breathing in and out every day and walking around with, you know, no real purpose. Like, for the believer, we shouldn't give in to fear, not just because it reduces our anxiety, but because we're supposed to be that agent that is bringing that peace, that shalom, to the world around us.
1: Yeah, we're the salt and light, right? And one of the things salt does is it gives food some interest, you know? And if the Christians aren't being salt and light, let's be honest, most people are going to spend the rest of their lives talking about the weather, their favorite sports team, or something. It's just so boring. And here we get to talk about how we truly live, right? We get to talk about love. We get to talk about justice. We get to talk about the gospel and eternal life. Like, we have the most interesting stuff. Everything else people are talking about is pretty boring in comparison. And so one of the ways we be courageous is we go, hey, I have the most interesting news here today, right? I have treasure in the jar of clay, and I'm going to share it because people should know it. You know?
0: Well, and that doesn't mean that we've perfected all of it ourselves. And I want you to address this with some detail because I can already hear the objections. Well, I don't want to become like a holier than thou. I don't want to be seen as a hypocrite. I don't want to be seen as someone who doesn't have my act together, but is expecting other people to have their act together. Some form of that same argument seems to always be what the conversation gets distilled down to.
1: Yeah. So let's take it in two lanes, right? And I'd say this, if there's something glaringly hypocritical in your life, like, try to get that right, you know, like if you're like, man, I don't want to witness to people while I'm drunk at the bar, well, okay, it's time to stop doing that. But if it's not a gross, egregious, continual, habitual sin, right, all of us sin. And, you know, one of the things I often share with people is like, hey, a lot of people say Christians are hypocrites. Guess what? It's true.
0: We're ding, ding, ding.
1: The thing about Christians is actually what makes us Christians is we're trying to tell the truth that we're hypocrites. We're trying to admit that we're sinners and need a savior. So free yourself from the perfect witness pressure because it's not real. And when someone comes at you with, hey, you're inconsistent, acknowledge it. Just be like, I know. Isn't God's grace amazing?
0: Before we leave this lane, though, let me ask you, is that oftentimes just something that we put in our own path to kind of give us the excuse to not have to go the rest of the way?
1: I think you're dead on there, Kevin. I haven't had someone throw that at me in decades. You know what I mean? I haven't been hit by that in a long time. And you know, who knows why, right? But I think you're right. I think less and less people are looking for a perfect witness, right? We're not sharing ourselves. We're sharing a truth.
0: Yeah. A truth that changed us.
1: Yes. And is still changing.
0: Yes.
1: Right. And so we're not, you know, the old classic, I'm not who I want to be, but I'm not who I was, you know?
0: Yep.
1: And that's the prayer. And then the second piece about it is, not only does the Holy Spirit give courage and boldness, but it also gives love and gentleness and compassion. And man, sometimes just saying to people, I'm not trying to be holier than thou in this. I'm doing this because I love you. Sometimes just saying the concern out loud, it takes it off the table. You know, like and one of the things that I talk to people in pastoral counseling all the time about is people go, hey, I'm so nervous to share this with this person because I feel like they're going to hear this. And I'm not trying to say that. What I want them to hear is this. And I just don't want them to think that. You know what I say to them? I say that. Just start the conversation.
0: Say that thing. Say that thing you just said.
1: Yeah. Start the conversation like that. And you'll be amazed that people go, oh, like, and yet. Like, same thing with, hey, I'm not trying to come across as holier than thou. I need this grace too. I love you. I'm not trying to be a browbeater or anything like that. I just want you to know this incredible truth that there's a God in heaven and he forgives sinners, of which we are all sinners. And not only does he forgive them, he doesn't do it like a disapproving father. He puts his arms around us and a robe on us, and all of heaven rejoices every time a sinner comes home to him. That's how he forgives us. And the gospel is more beautiful than most people. It's the most beautiful thing people will ever hear. And so tell the beauty of it, you know?
0: Yeah. Well, it's been a fantastic week, Ryan. Thank you for pouring your heart into it. And if people, once again, are coming to Emergence this weekend, they want to try out, experience what you guys do, what are you going to be teaching on?
1: Psalm 51, actually. The doozy, the repentance psalm, Kevin. I like to say, for the day most of us have a time machine day. If there was a, if we had a time machine, we would go back and undo that day. We still feel ashamed when we think about it. Psalm 51 is the repentance psalm for that day. And here's the really good news. The gospel's big enough even for that day. The biggest failures of our life.
0: That sounds like it will be an amazing discussion, so I hope that people will check that out. Ryan Batesel, emergence.church online if you want to check it out. Ryan, thank you for a great week.
1: Thanks, Kevin.
0: You got it. Kevin McCullough coming right back. Don't go anywhere.
2: Stick around for more of That Kevin next.
3: SRN News, I'm Mary Rose. The death toll from the Nepal flood has risen to over 600. Officials in the Himalayan country say over 2,500 people, including dozens of Americans and other foreigners, remain missing, and that the residents of an entire village that seems to have just been washed away. The collapse of a glacier sent a deadly wall of water through a mountain town near the Chinese border. NASA is set to launch a powerful new telescope into space. Officials say a SpaceX Falcon Heavy rocket carrying the Nancy Grace Roman Space Telescope is preparing to lift off from Kennedy Space Center tomorrow at 7:26 a.m. Eastern. After Sunday's launch, the Space Observatory will spend about 30 days traveling to its destination. This is SRN News.
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5: 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You can also very easily give by going to thatkevinshow.com and clicking the banner at the top of the page. You will see an elderly lady there. I think she's probably on the African continent, if I'm just guessing. But she is smiling ear to ear. And why is she smiling ear to ear? Because she has the joy of holding in her hands, I believe you can see it in the picture itself, a copy of the Bible in her language. Now, Michael, a lot of times you know these people in these pictures. Is this someone you know that you were on a trip with? Or
4: She's on the continent of Africa, as you say, and I can tell you she was among a group that we provided Bibles to. In fact, there were 100 people that we gave Bibles to that day, Kevin. I mean, when you do it, what I've seen the reaction. I wish I could bus every listener up and go to those places where you see the reaction of a Christian when he or she finally receives a Bible. But I can remember giving a Bible to the former village witch doctor who took that Bible. Again, a lot of those before her, they sang, they danced. I remember one gal just stood there clutching the Bible that would tell her about the God who loves her, right? I mean, she didn't say much. But Mabel, this former village witch doctor, Kevin, when I gave her that Bible, she it was in Swahili. She went to the scripture. That was her first scripture that she read from 2 Corinthians 5. And it was what? I'm a new creation in Christ. And again, if you're in a place where you're singled out, you're targeted, you're monitored, you face incredible hardship, what do you need to be able to do? Open God's precious word, be reminded that he knows you intimately, right? And he's got precious promises that belong to us as believers. Wanted to take you to the country of India, Kevin. Tell you the story of a woman by the name of Lalitha. What Christians are up against in this nation is absolutely horrific. There are anti-conversion laws on the books in 26 states. There it means what? If you tell somebody what Jesus means to you, they can throw you in jail. You've got this audio clip from my colleague, a man by the name of Subish. He is in the nation of India.
6: One of our church planter, he told me like this, in his village, you will see the signboards. Christian missionaries are prohibited in the village. If anyone tries to do it, they will attack them mercilessly. And I believe the reason behind all this is the growth of the church. People are responding to the gospel and are joining the church. Church is growing in India amidst of the severe persecutions.
4: Well, it's exactly what we pray for, isn't it? That the gospel would take grip all over the world. So again, listeners, your prayers are being answered. I mean, I know that in the midst of our busyness, we do pray that people would bend the knee to the Lord Jesus, begin living their lives to his glory and honor. What we're telling you today is what? That is clearly happening. And the incredible growth that we're seeing, all this spiritual awakening, Christians who live nominal lives, waking up to the gospel, saying, you know what? I want to take the Lord seriously. That's what's contributing to this incredible Bible famine that we're seeing around the world. But I want to tell you the story of Lalitha, born in coastal India, raised a strict Hindu. At 14, she was forced to marry an older man she didn't know, she didn't love. That happens a lot in that culture. This was a man, he was a radicalized Hindu, didn't look at Lalitha as somebody to love and nourish, was really a possession to be had. He was killed in an automobile accident, leaving Lalitha a widow in that culture there. Kevin, she was forced into human trafficking. The drug cartels that are there in India will force young girls into the human trafficking rings. They funnel a lot of drugs through those. She lived in absolute, utter hopelessness, for lack of a better word. I mean, this is a woman that was pimped, 10 times a day for about 5 years of her life. When she reached her late teens, there was somebody that rescued her, brought to her place of safety, introduced her to the hope of the gospel, trained her to share Christ with others. I can tell you by the grace of God and through the gumption of people like Lalitha, the gospel is going forth in India. Now listen, Lalitha's story kind of ends in sadness, at least this side of eternity. She died of HIV, AIDS, something that was afflicted upon her in those years of human

0: 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So round that up, about 100 fellow members of our spiritual family praying again, not for our pity today, not for our protections in a nation that fiercely opposes the gospel. What they're praying for is what? It is the precious word of God in the Hindi language.
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0: 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Kevin McCullough, glad to have you with us. It's That Kevin Show, thatkevinshow.com. If you want to give online, click the Bible League banner at the top of the page. But we're supplying Bibles for people who are desperate to get them, but can't, don't have access to them. It's like, I don't know, Michael Woolworth from Bible League. I kind of think of it as like, being somewhere where you desperately, like, have you ever really been thirsty? Like, you've been out all day and you just don't have any water handy. It's like you're going to have to go somewhere to get some water. It may not even be cold water. It may be room temperature water. But that water, once you are able to drink it, it's going to mean so much to you. Yeah. That's kind of spiritually how these Christians are. They're in places where they can't get the Word of God in their language, in their hands, for their homes, for their lives, for their hearts. And Bible League can, and we're just asking them, will you help us? Will you help us get the Bibles to them? That may be an oversimplification, but it's really how I kind of view it.
1: Well, you know, if you and I were tackling human hunger today, Kevin, what happens if you don't eventually eat? You know, eventually you what? You'll starve to death. I don't think it's a stretch to say that a Christian who goes without God's precious word is in some way spiritually malnourished. You know, I know a friend that suffering with anemia, right? He takes medication. When his body is fortified with that mineral that he needs, right? His life is that much better, right? And again, the spiritual nourishment of the word is what these Christians are after. Kevin, I travel the world. We have friends that fund those trips. I talk to these end users of Bible League study materials and Bibles. Never have they said, get on That Kevin Show, pray for an end to our suffering. They know what? God's working through it. What they're asking is what? Help us to love God with every fiber of our being, to obey him in every circumstance. If we face persecution, pray that we'll see those around us not as the enemy, but as the mission field. And then, of course, they're quick to say what? We need God's precious word. We need that to be able to grow. And so, Kevin, that's why we've joined together. We have identified just north of 10,000 waiting believers that we know by name at Bible League. These are men, these are women, teenagers in some cases, who have come to saving faith where God has them planted. It's nearly impossible to find a Bible. But again, that's where listeners to That Kevin Show and WMCA tuned in all over the country today, right, are able to step into the stories of these believers and send them exactly what they're praying for. Again, that's not pity. It's not protections. It's what? It's the precious word of God.
0: $5 per copy helps put Bibles into the hands of the people that need them. And I was just thinking, my pastor this last week was teaching on Psalm 27, and he was talking about how that's where the writer in Psalms lays out what he calls a path to a courageous life. And it says, I won't be afraid. I will choose not to be afraid of armies or people who wish to kill me, or, you know, those that wish to eat the flesh off my bones, which is kind of a gross thing. But that's what the writer says. Instead, he will put his faith in Jesus. And, my pastor made a really clear emphasis that being afraid and sometimes being scared are not the same thing. Living with constant fear and anxiety is not the same thing as being scared. And being scared can actually save your life. If there's a brown bear coming up on you, you need to be scared and you need to leave the area so that he does not eat you. That's wisdom in being scared. Scared sometimes produces good things. And he said, but there's another good thing that being scared sometimes does. And he said, it opens up the opportunity for the courageous Christian to live courageously. And when I think of courageous Christians, I think of Christians in North Korea. I think of Christians behind the bamboo curtain in China. I think of Christians that are in majority Muslim countries that are within, you know, risking their lives by not just believing in the God of the Bible, but sometimes telling other people about him as well. And what these Christians, the courageous Christians that I'm talking about, what they are asking for is not a fear-free life or a scared-free life. They're asking for God's word to do what? To help make them courageous in the face of what they are scared of. 1-800-YES-WORD, 1-800-YES-WORD. Give them the courageous key today. God's word. to help them live courageously in the face of what they are facing. Now, we're talking about places all over the world, Michael, all over the world.
1: Well, in Venezuela, let me take you to Caracas, just outside of Caracas. This is the place, of course, where the terrible earthquakes hit only weeks ago. I think they're still trying to get an accounting of how many people have been killed and how many are still missing, right? But that's the setting for this next story. I want to tell you about a group of Christians putting everything on the line to rescue women from the grips of human trafficking. Kevin, the drug cartels really rule the day down there. They funnel a lot of drugs through prostitution rings. Where do they come up with the women for that? Well, they force them into it, right? These are girls, 11, 12, 13 years of age, forced into prostitution by the drug cartels. They live in absolute, utter hopelessness. There was a church that said, you know, we've got to do something about this, right? So they worked with another ministry to learn how to forcibly rescue these women from human trafficking. They worked with Bible League to be able to introduce these women to the hope of the gospel once they were brought to a place of safety. They have paid a price for this, Kevin. In a recent rescue attempt, one of the members of that church was killed by the cartel. They dragged his corpse behind a truck down one of the main streets just outside of Caracas, Venezuela, to send the message to what? Don't mess with the cartel. But again, this church stays focused on what they believe God has called them to do. They have rescued to date almost 120 women, again, who lived in utter hopelessness, right? And are now in a place of safety. They've come to saving faith. All 120 of those women have come to saving faith. Kevin, they're members of our spiritual family. Now, look, here in America, if you had a loved one, a child, an adult child, maybe an old college roommate who came to saving faith, you would do anything to get them a Bible so that you could see them begin to grow in grace, right? To read about the God who loves them. And listen, even though these are women a few miles from us, that doesn't take away the opportunity that we have in the moment and the joy that will come as you send the Bible to these new creations in Christ just outside of Caracas, Venezuela.
2: In Latin America, there are violence. 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And criminals are almost at home when they are in the streets. And pastors and Christian workers face with that problems. Attackers, robbers, thieves, gangs. So that's the problem.
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1: With SRN News, I'm Mary Rose. President Trump is warning countries that support Iran as tensions threaten oil shipments through the Strait of Hormuz. Correspondent Ken Lohrman reports.
2: Global prosperity depends on reopening the vital waterway, and supporters say President Trump is right to pressure nations aiding Iran. China is Iran's most influential partner, yet nearly 80% of the oil passing through the strait goes to China, making Beijing a major beneficiary of restoring the flow. Economist Steve Moore says it appears China is willing to make itself and the rest of the world poorer in order to destabilize the U.S. economy and weaken President Trump politically. Ken Lohrman reporting.
1: The death toll from the Nepal flood has risen to over 600. This is SRN News.
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4: 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I know we've got a lot of other things on your mind. I know you're thinking, oh, I got to do all the things. That's okay. Can you just take a couple of minutes out and send a Bible to someone who needs it? Michael Woolworth is back with us. Michael, we're talking about places all over the globe, several different continents.
5: Well, I want to take you to Addis Ababa, Ethiopia, in eastern Africa. You've got this clip from Pastor DeWesse here. A little background, otherwise this really wouldn't make a lot of sense. But he is one of those that 40 years ago, Kevin, lost about 30 family members to the Ethiopian famine. You remember this? About 1 million people lost their lives that led to what? Michael Jackson's We Are the World. But that's the context from where this Pastor DeWesse is there in Ethiopia, Africa. But he has this, I call it really a profound statement to make. We often think in Africa, what's their greatest need? Food, right? Clean water. No, he says what? It is the spiritual nourishment that comes only from the Word of God.
6: We have a great need. We don't need food in the church. The 800,000 Christians in this land do not need food from you. But they are only crying out that you give them the Word of God. And whoever comes our way and is able to give us a Bible, it will be a great blessing. It will be better than giving us food to eat.
5: Yeah, you know, there's a great need for food, water. I mean, I can tell you as a global ministry, our paths often cross with organizations, both NGOs and Christian, that do that very, very well. I'll never diminish the need for that. But again, as Pastor DeWesse, boots on the ground, is saying, what is it? It's the Word of God. As people leave the grips of Sunni Islam, as they leave witchcraft, all the pagan beliefs and practices that are part of that that great big continent, they often have what? A caricature of Christianity. It's half right. It's all wrong. They know very little of Jesus. They need to be able to read about the God who loves them. And that is the plea of Pastor DeWesse today. But I want to tell you a quick story of a woman by the name of Dorcas, who is just outside of Addis Ababa, Ethiopia. She's part of that man's congregation. Her husband was murdered, Kevin, by members of the Al-Shabaab terrorist cell that absolutely ruled the day there in that part of Ethiopia. Now, that left her a widow with three young children. Now, listen, her story is one of desperation, too. When her husband was murdered, she was seeking answer. Somebody said, look, there's an evangelistic meeting that's happening. Bible League was the organization behind that. Kevin, she walked 2 hours each way, 2 hours each way to be a part of that evangelistic meeting. She would give her life to Christ, would become a believer that evening, walk those two hours back to her children, right? And is now wanting to raise them in the ways of the Lord. So again, this is a woman whose future is incredibly uncertain, right, in a part of the world where, as a believer, she faces groups like the Al-Shabaab terrorist cell, right, that murdered her husband. Again, this is not somebody asking for our pity or for our protection today. She's praying for what? It is the precious Word of God. It happens at $5 a Bible. How many will you send today?
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9: 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It's early Saturday night with the Grandma Rose's radio show. I like to start out the show with a song and praise the Lord. Tonight I will sing and play the guitar, my guild guitar, and the song is called Goodness of God.

0: Well, hello, radio listeners. It's early Saturday night with the Grandma Rose's radio show. I'm so glad you're listening tonight. I hope you enjoyed that song. So now, radio listeners, before we begin, I like to always remind the radio listeners that Jesus loves you. Yes, he does love you. We need to always remember God's love for us. Thank you, Lord, for your great love. Amen. 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Thank you. Now, tonight, I want to read to you, radio listeners. I want to read from the book of Exodus. Last week, when we learned about the word, the name, Yah, we learned that this name of God is short for the word, the name Yahweh. We found out that it means God is our strength and our song. Now here is the Bible verse for this word, this name, Yah. It is found in the book of Exodus, chapter 15, verses 1, 2, and 3. Exodus 15, 1, 2, and 3. It tells us this tonight. I will sing to Yahweh. He has won a glorious victory. He has thrown horses and their riders into the sea. Yah is my strength and my song. He is my Savior. This is my El, and I will praise him, my father's Elohim. And I will honor him. Yahweh is a warrior. Yahweh is his name. So, radio listeners, I thought I would read to you tonight about how Yahweh led the people out of Egypt and how God Almighty split the Red Sea. I have loved this miracle for many, many years. I can remember saying to the Lord, when I get to heaven, I want to see the rerun, the video of the parting of the Red Sea. Well, anyway, I thought it would be fun on our Saturday night out, our night out together, to hear about this story. So, radio listeners, have ears to hear while Grandma Rose reads to you tonight. The story begins in the book of Exodus. I will start in chapter 13. This will be a longer reading. I want us to remember this event because it shows us God's great power and might. It also was an event that gave glory and honor to God. So here is the story of the parting of the Red Sea. Exodus chapter 13, verses 17 and 18, and verses 20, 21, and 22. I will begin the reading. And it came to pass, when Pharaoh had let the people go, that God led them not through the way of the land of the Philistines, although that was near. For God said, lest perhaps the people change their mind when they see war, and they return to Egypt. But God led the people about by way of the wilderness of the Red Sea. And the children of Israel went up in orderly ranks out of the land of Egypt. So they took their journey from Succoth and encamped in Etham at the edge of the wilderness. And the Lord went before them by day in a pillar of cloud to lead the way, and by night in a pillar of fire to give them light, so as to go by day and night. He did not take away the pillar of cloud by day or the pillar of fire before the people. So now, radio listeners, let us continue with this story of the parting of the Red Sea. We are now in chapter 14 of Exodus, verses 5 through 8. Exodus 14, 5 through 8, and it continues. Now it was told of the king of Egypt that the people had fled, and the heart of Pharaoh and his servants was turned against the people, and they said, "Why have we done this, that we have let Israel go from serving us?" So he made ready his chariot and took his people with him. Also he took 600 choice chariots and all the chariots of Egypt with captains over every one of them. And the Lord hardened the heart of Pharaoh, King Pharaoh of Egypt, and he pursued the children of Israel. And the children of Israel went out with boldness. Grandma Rose, what happened next? Well, now, Pharaoh and his chariots and his horses pursued them and overtook them, camping by the sea. Now, here is what the Bible, God's Word, the Scripture, continues to tell us about this story. It reads, "And when Pharaoh drew near, the children of Israel lifted their eyes, and behold, the Egyptians marched after them. So they were afraid, and the children of Israel cried out to the Lord." Radio listeners, the Israelites also cried out to Moses, and they said, "Why have you brought us out here?" Radio listeners, their fear was so great that they began to blame Moses for bringing them to the desert, and they were afraid that they would be killed. So, radio listeners, here is what Moses said to the people. He said to them, "Do not be afraid. Stand still and see the salvation of the Lord, which he will accomplish for you today. For the Egyptians who you see today, you shall see again no more forever. The Lord will fight for you, and you shall hold your peace." Then, radio listeners, the Lord said to Moses, "Why do you cry to me? Tell the children of Israel to go forward, but lift up your rod and stretch out your hand over the sea and divide it." My. Radio listeners, did you hear that? Moses was told by God to split the Red Sea. He was told to divide the sea. Radio listeners, I know that many of us have seen the movie of the Ten Commandments and the parting of the Red Sea. However, I do not remember this next part of the story being shown in that movie. "What is it, Grandma Rose?" Well, according to the Bible, God's Word, the Scriptures, the Egyptians set up camp near the Israelites' camp, and they spent the night, both camps. And an angel kept their two campsites separated by a cloud, a pillar of a cloud. Amazing. Here is how the Bible tells this part of the story, and it is found in chapter 14, verses 19 and 20, Exodus 14, 19 and 20. And here's what it said. And the angel of God, who went before the camp of Israel, moved and went behind them. And the pillar of cloud went from before them and stood behind them. So it came between the camp of the Egyptians and the camp of Israel. Thus it was a cloud and darkness to the one, and it gave light by night to the other, so that the one did not come near the other all that night. Radio listeners, did you hear that? There were two campsites, the Egyptians' campsites and the Israelites' campsite, and they slept all night. The campsites were separated by the angel and the pillar of cloud, while the sea was divided. So during the night and the early morning, this is what happened next. Then Moses stretched out his hand over the sea, and the Lord caused the sea to go back by a strong east wind all night long, and made the sea into dry land, and the waters were divided. So the children of Israel went into the midst of the sea on dry ground, and the waters were a wall to them on their right hand and on their left. And the Egyptians pursued and went after them into the midst of the sea, all Pharaoh's horses, his chariots, and his horsemen. Radio listeners, here is the ending of this reading for tonight. Now, I have been reading from the book of Exodus, and the ending is found in chapter 14, verses 26 through 28. Exodus 14, 26 through 28, and it tells us this. Then the Lord said to Moses, "Stretch out your hand over the sea, and the waters may come back upon the Egyptians, on their chariots and on their horsemen." And Moses stretched out his hand over the sea, and when the morning appeared, the sea returned to its full depth, while the Egyptians were fleeing into it. So the Lord overthrew the Egyptians in the midst of the sea. So the Lord saved Israel that day out of the hand of the Egyptians. Thus Israel saw the great work which the Lord had done in Egypt. So the people feared the Lord and believed the Lord and his servant Moses. Radio listeners, and the children of Israel sang a song and gave praises to the Lord. They said that the Lord is my strength and my song. Also, in the song, the Israelites proclaimed that other people will hear and be afraid. The scripture said that fear and dread will fall on them. So the Lord was glorified and praised that day. The Lord was feared, honored, and exalted. Dear Lord God Almighty, thank you, Lord, for the reading of the Word and the parting of the Red Sea. Bless the radio listeners. Keep them safe. You are a mighty God. Amen. Grandma Rose, what is next for tonight? Well, now, before we do the recipe of the week, I want to say a few words about Dolly Parton, who passed away this past week at the age of 80 years. She was a gifted singer and songwriter. She was an entrepreneur and a founder and owner of Dollywood. She performed in many movies, including the film 9 to 5, which she wrote the song for. She actually wrote the song 9 to 5, and her famous I Will Always Love You, both songs on the same day. Dolly Parton was very famous, and even more important than her fame, Dolly will be remembered for her love of others and her strong faith. Everyone knew that she loved the Lord. Here is a little information about her background. Her grandfather pastored a little church called the House of Prayer, and Dolly learned to love Jesus, and she learned that Jesus loved her at an early age. And Dolly's mother used to tell her that all things are possible, and she kept those things in her heart. She said that those things kept her and helped her through the years. Dolly Parton also said that she wouldn't do anything without praying about it. And she would always ask God to show her and direct her in the things that she was doing. Dolly Parton asked God to bring the right people into her life and to keep the bad ones away from her life. And she wanted to do things that glorified and uplifted Him, that glorified and uplifted Jesus. Dear Lord, bless and keep Dolly Parton's family in your care. Comfort them during this time. Thank you. Amen. So, radio listeners, country legend Dolly Parton stood firm on her Christian faith, and we need to follow her example and stand firm in our faith. Amen. Well, now, I have a recipe of the week to share with the radio listeners. It is called shredded beef taquitos. They are also called roll tacos. You will need to have 2 cups of shredded beef. Now, I make my roast beef in the crock pot, and I buy a small roast beef or a small round steak. Before I brown the meat and fry for several minutes with onions, I dry rub the meat. And after browning for several minutes, I place the meat in the crock pot with 1/2 cup of water, and I cook 3 to 4 hours on high. However, that roast beef recipe is not my recipe for tonight. Here are the ingredients for tonight's recipe. You will need 2 cups of shredded roast beef and 10 tortillas and 1 cup of frying oil. You will simply add 2 or 3 tablespoons of the beef into the center of a warmed tortilla. You tightly roll each tortilla, and you will cook in batches. Next, make sure that you have a frying pan with the oil that has been heated and is ready for the taquitos to be fried. Next, you add the rolled taquita and carefully place seam side down into the fry pan that has the oil, and you fry for 2 minutes on each side or until golden brown. Transfer to paper towels, and you serve with the toppings of your choice, such as lettuce, cheese, and sour cream. Enjoy. I'm getting hungry. Here is a helpful hint. 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Well, I hope you will try making this recipe for your family and friends. Radio listeners, when I cook, I often ask the Lord to lead and guide my cooking. The Bible, God's Word, the Scriptures, tells us that God wants to be a part of our lives. God wants a relationship with us. I know that even means He will lead and guide our cooking. Amen. Well, now, radio listeners, it is time to end the Grandma Rose's radio show. Before I do end the show, I want to encourage the radio listeners to attend church tomorrow. When we attend church, we can hear the word of God. And attending church gives us the opportunity to worship the Lord God Almighty. Now, here are a few reasons why we need to attend church and we need to worship our Lord. He is the creator and sustainer and ruler of the universe. He is the King of Kings and the Lord of Lords. He is the Father, Son, and the Holy Spirit, the three in one, blessed Trinity. He is Savior, Redeemer, Healer. He is the Lion of Judah. He is the Lamb once slain. He is good, and His mercy endures forever. His reign is eternal, and He is worthy of our praise. He is worthy of our worship. Well, that ends the show for tonight. Thank you for listening to the Grandma Rose's radio show on a Saturday night. I hope you enjoyed this Saturday night out, our night out together. Now I hope and I pray that all my drivers on the road tonight, and listeners at home, and listeners at work, and all my radio listeners will have a good night, and later, have a good night's sleep. Remember that Grandma Rose loves you, and she cares. And always, always remember that Jesus loves you. Good night.
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0: Do you realize the Jones and Parker Detective Agency hasn't had a case all week?
1: So?
0: So, it's driving me crazy. Hey, I think we need a new logo. Do you have a piece of paper?
1: Sure. Here.
0: Thanks. Oh, here it is. We need something that will catch everyone's eye on the bulletin board.
1: Emily, what is that?
0: It's my pen.
1: Is that one of those pens that can write in four different colors?
0: Yeah.
1: Can I see it?
0: Sure. What are you doing to it?
1: I'm taking it apart.
0: Why?
1: To see how it works.
0: You are so weird.
1: No, I'm not. There are a lot of kids like me. Somewhere.
0: Yeah, in another universe.
1: Hey.
0: To meet Amber about a lab report, but I'll see you at Wits End in a little while.
1: Okay, I'll see you later, Emily.
2: Psst. Parker, over here.
1: Who's there?
2: In here.
1: Where are you? This better not be a prank.
2: In the lab.
1: Whoa. Let go, Pete. What's going on in here?
3: Shh.
1: Ryan? Hey, Nelson. Why are you hiding in the lab?
0: We wanted to talk to you.
4: We saw you taking the pen apart.
1: What?
4: The multicolored pen.
1: That's it? What, do you want it? Here.
4: We don't want the pen. You took it apart.
1: Yeah, so?
4: We want to know how it works.
1: It's easy. It has four different ink tubes and... Wait a minute. Why do you care how it works?
4: Nelson says that you're really good at taking things apart and figuring things out. What else have you worked on?
1: All kinds of stuff. Computers, clocks, hair dryers.
4: How about the Turbo X300 laser blaster pinball machine?
1: Wow. That's like the motherlode of all pinball machines. The holy grail. Nobody ever gets to look inside those things.
4: Until now.
5: Meet us at Hagler's Junkyard on Watt Street. Use the door by the back gate, not the front. It has an intercom.
1: You really have a Turbo X300 laser blaster pinball machine? How did you-
4: 4 o'clock this afternoon, and don't tell anybody about this meeting. Got it? Not a word to anyone.
1: Okay.
5: The password is Populus Quisnum Partum Quod Constructum.
4: Come on, Pete. A password can't be a whole sentence in Latin.
5: I was given the task of coming up with a password, and that's it.
4: Where did you even learn Latin?
5: I got a book at home. You want a different password, then you become the password keeper.
4: Never mind. Okay, Matthew. We'll see you at 4.
1: What? Wait, I don't get it. What are you guys up to? A Turbo X300 laser blaster pinball machine? That's so cool.
0: Okay, let me get this straight. A group of guys want to meet you at a secret hideout to take apart a Turbo X300 laser blaster pinball machine.
1: Mm-hmm.
0: And you're going.
1: Mm-hmm.
0: Why would you do that?
1: Because a group of guys want me to meet them at a secret hideout to take apart a Turbo X300 laser blaster pinball machine. Isn't that enough?
0: Not for most human beings. What if this is some kind of scam?
1: Nah, I know them.
0: Who are they?
1: I can't tell you that.
0: But they invited you because of my pen. I should be allowed to come with you.
1: No, you can't. They told me not to tell anyone and I... Oh, I just told you. Oops. Let's drop the subject.
0: Too late. Where are you meeting them?
1: I've already said too much.
0: You'll need back

0: Life can be messy, but you don't have to figure it out alone.
1: Hey, it's the Lusco.
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4: You're either superheroes or really bizarre thieves. Which is it?
5: Neither. We're like you, tinkerers. We like taking things apart.
4: Where did you get all this stuff?
6: Mr. Hagler is an old friend of my dad's. Lots of stuff comes in that the average person can't fix. He lets us use his shed to take it apart.
4: Why is it a secret club?
6: Mr. Hagler doesn't want a bunch of kids messing around the junkyard.
5: And he sometimes gets sophisticated stuff in here. He even had an ATM once. The wrong kind of people might use their knowledge for illegal things. That's why we keep it a secret and let in only people we trust.
4: Okay, but I can't believe you didn't tell me about this, Nelson.
7: Did you miss the part where it's secret?
5: Yeah, top secret. To be a part of our club, you have to promise you won't tell anybody about us.
4: Sure.
6: Not just sure, Parker. You have to mean it. If word gets out about our club, Mr. Hagler will throw us out, and we won't have access to all this cool stuff. Got it?
4: I understand.
7: Oh, what? Oh.
4: Nothing. I'm good.
5: Welcome to the club, Matthew. Grab a screwdriver. Let's start on the Turbo X300 Laser Blaster Pinball Machine.
4: Cool.
7: There you are. You've been avoiding me all day.
4: No, I haven't. Why would I do that?
7: Because you knew I was going to ask you about your secret meeting on the south side of Hagler's junkyard, in that gray building with the single window facing the street.
4: You followed me!
7: I'm worried about you. All this sneaking around in secret clubs. Are you sure you can trust these guys?
4: Yes, I trust them. And they trust me.
7: But you don't trust me.
4: I trusted you not to follow me yesterday.
7: I'm looking out for you.
4: Or you're insatiably curious and can't leave things alone. Please, Emily.
7: What's so special about these guys?
4: We like the same kinds of things.
7: Like the Turbo X3000 laser ball thingy?
4: See, you don't even know what it is.
7: I thought we were friends.
4: We are.
7: Really? Then tell me about the club.
4: I can't.
7: Why not? Have I ever blabbed any of your secrets? Like your secret crush on Lorraine Danderfield? I haven't told anyone about that. Yet.
4: Yet? You wouldn't.
7: You obviously don't trust me to keep your secret about the club.
4: You're resorting to blackmail now?
7: It may look like blackmail, but it's really friendship. I want to make sure you're not getting into something dangerous.
4: You're trying to protect me? You think I'm a complete idiot, don't you?
7: I think you're a little naive at times. Prove that you aren't by telling me who's in this club. Or, well, Lorraine. Talk.
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0: on, Pete. You're not still working on that pencil sharpener.
1: It's really an amazing machine.
0: Why don't you come over and check out the pinball machine? Matthew's got the portal for the thermal blast reciprocator open now.
1: You're kidding. I spent 2 hours trying to get into that thing.
2: So this bumper turns the mechanism that triggers the lever there, which pushes the arm that way.
3: Whoa. So from the top, it looks really high-tech and sophisticated, but underneath, it's basic mechanics.
2: Uh-huh. Now over here, next to the loading spring, is a...
1: Wait, guys! I saw something move at the window.
3: What?
0: Who didn't pull the shades?
1: Forget the shades! Somebody's out there!
2: Huh. What was that?
1: Somebody fell into my garbage can booby trap! Let's go!

0: Okay, come out where we can see you.
1: Actually, I was just, Emily?
2: Oh, no.
3: What are you doing here?
0: How did you get over the fence? Did you fall out of that tree?
3: Ryan, she's got binoculars. She was spying on us.
0: Were you?
1: Look, I was just trying to see...
2: What exactly? How did you know there was anything to see in here?
3: I know the answer to that. Parker.
0: Matthew, did you tell her about us?
1: It's not his fault.
2: Who else did you tell?
4: No one, I promise.
3: Yeah, sure.
1: Don't blame him. It's my fault. I promised I wouldn't follow him here.
0: Like he promised he wouldn't tell? So much for promises.
3: That's it. You're out of the club.
1: Now, wait a minute. No, don't throw him out of the club. I forced him to tell me.
3: Too bad. We have rules.
4: You'd throw me out just like that?
2: We should give him another chance.
4: Yeah.
1: Yeah.
0: You keep out of this. Okay. A week's probation, and then we'll vote to see if you can stay in.
4: A week? But the turbo won't be here in a week.
0: Is this about the club or the turbo?
3: You two better get out of here before Mr. Hagler's dogs come around. They respond violently to the scent of weasels.
1: But he...
4: Forget it, Emily. Let's go.

0: Aren't you gonna say anything?
1: No.
0: If it's any consolation, the club didn't look very interesting. I mean, it's just a lot of junk.
1: That's no consolation.
0: It was stupid for them to make it a secret in the first place. I mean, secrets are reserved for big things, like government intelligence and weapons programs and hiding Christmas presents.
1: Right.
0: What do you want me to say? I was only trying to protect you.
1: Which is another way of saying you don't trust my judgment, Emily. And now you've made it so those guys don't either. Thanks a lot.
0: But I don't...
1: No. It's better if you don't say anything. See ya.
0: No! Wait a minute!
1: What?
0: I was wrong. I'm sorry.
1: Really?
0: Yeah.
1: Now you've thrown me. I didn't expect you to apologize.
0: I'll go even further than that, to make it up to you.
1: Like how?
0: I'll help you get their trust back, before the Turbo X300 laser blaster pinball machine gets taken away.
1: You know how to do that?
0: You bet. It's called Operation Regain Trust. 4 surefire methods to win them back.
1: You've done this before.
0: Oh, yeah.
1: What are the 4 methods?
0: Easy. The first thing you do tomorrow is compliment them.
1: Whoa, Ryan. Cool shirt. Great looking haircut, Nelson. Hey, Pete. Nice backpack.
2: Hey, Parker. Nice try.
1: What else?
0: Gifts. You want to surprise them with gifts.
1: Go on, Ryan. Open it.
3: All right. It's a gumball machine.
1: Wouldn't you just love to figure out how it works?
3: I'd like it more if there were gumballs in it.
1: Compliments, gifts, then what?
0: Acts of service.
1: Would that be like a handheld axe or one of those big log splitters?
0: Acts, Matthew. A-C-T-S.
1: Oh.
0: Help them in ways that they'll appreciate.
1: Surprise!
4: What are you doing, Matthew?
1: Look, I washed your bike.
4: Good job. But that's not my bike.
1: Oh.
5: Wow, my bike's clean!
0: Finally, you have to get them all together and present a passionate speech.
1: A passionate speech.
0: That'll clinch it.
1: Ryan, Pete, Nelson, as you eat your lunch, I want you to digest this little morsel of thought. Over the last few days, I've had time to think. And now, I understand that trust is not something that should be taken for granted. It's a special thing when friends find that they can truly trust each other. And it's a terrible thing when that trust is broken. But I've also learned that friendship is about second chances and forgiveness. I ask that you give me a chance to make up for my mistake. And let me back into the club now. Thank you.
2: Forget it, Parker. It's gone.
1: What is?
2: The Turbo X300 laser blaster pinball machine. They hauled it off yesterday.
3: That's right, so you can drop this whole routine.
2: Yeah, go back to your little detective agency with Emily. Leave us alone.
1: But this wasn't just about the Turbo X300 laser blaster pinball machine.
3: Really? Then why were you working so hard to get back with us now?
1: Well,
3: That's what we thought. Nice speech, though. See you around.
1: Nelson, wait!
4: Sorry, Matthew.

0: thought it was just a speech.
1: I know.
0: I gave them gumball machines.
1: I know.
0: I gave them compliments.
1: I know.
0: I bought them an I'm sorry jumbo cookie.
1: You bought them a jumbo cookie?
0: I ended up eating it, but still.
2: Well, here are your sodas.
1: Thanks.
0: What am I going to do, Mr. Whitaker?
2: About what?
0: I wanted to win back the trust of some guys that I can't tell you about because they're part of a secret club, but they thought I was only doing it because they had this really cool machine to take apart.
1: But that's why you want it back in the club, right?
0: No. I mean, the Turbo X300 gave me incentive, but no.
2: The Turbo...
1: But it's reasonable for them to think that that's what you were really after.
0: Yeah, I guess.
1: Okay, so they don't want you in their goofball club. We can go back to the way things were. I still need a new logo for our detective agency.
0: No. Wait. That's not good enough.
1: We need more than a logo?
0: Forget about the logo. I'm talking about the Turbo X300 Laser Blaster Pinball Machine.
2: Somebody has the Turbo X300 Laser Blaster Pinball Machine? That's a great piece of equipment.
0: But it wasn't the reason I wanted to make it up to them.
2: Oh?
0: I finally met three guys who were interested in the same kinds of things I am. I let them down.
2: I don't know what you're talking about, but your attitude sounds promising.
0: I broke my word, Mr. Whitaker, and that's bad. And I shouldn't have tried to make up for it with compliments and presents and doing things for them. There's no shortcut to fixing broken trust.
2: That's true.
0: Which means I'll have to prove myself over time.
1: Oh, you mean we're going to spend days and weeks dealing with this?
0: If that's what it takes.
2: Dealing with what?
1: No. There has to be a better way.
0: There isn't, Emily. You saw it for yourself. We tried everything you said.
1: You tried everything I said.
0: What's that mean?
1: The fifth method. I'll take care of it. I know what to do.
0: What? What are you going to do?
1: Trust me. See you later.
0: Now I'm really nervous.
2: Me too. So what were we talking about?
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7: Hey, Parker, we need to talk.
0: You guys are talking to me?
7: We are now.
8: We had an emergency meeting and voted to let you back in.
0: What?
1: You're back in the club. See you at the junkyard at 4.
0: What? But why?
7: Call it a change of heart.
0: Oh, Emily.
8: We have to go to class.
0: What did she do?
7: We don't know what you're talking about.
0: Come on, guys. You're doing this because of her. What did she do? Threaten you?
7: As if a girl could threaten...
0: She's no ordinary girl. I know that better than anyone. So what was it?
1: She threatened to put photos of us and our headquarters on the web if you weren't allowed back in.
7: Mr. Hagler would throw us out if she did that, so you're back in.
0: Well, I don't accept.
1: What? But you have to.
0: Look, I want back in, but only after I've earned back your trust. Not like this.
7: Suit yourself. But you better tell her to get rid of those photos.
0: I'll take care of it.

0: Hi, Matthew.
1: Hey, Emily.
0: What are you doing here?
1: I wanted to talk to you about the secret club.
0: Oh, that. No need to thank me.
1: Thank you? You just don't get it, do you?
0: Get what? Didn't they invite you back in?
1: Yes, and I turned them down.
0: You what? Why? Do you have any idea how long I had to sit in that tree to get those photos?
1: Haven't you learned anything from this whole experience?
0: Yes! I learned that I was willing to get splinters to make you happy. What friend could do more?
1: You weren't trying to make me happy, Emily. You were trying to make you happy. You wanted things the way they were, and you tried another shortcut to get there. But there aren't any shortcuts in trust and friendship. Don't you understand? Haven't you been listening?
0: I thought you'd be glad, maybe a little grateful. You got what you wanted.
1: No, I didn't. What I wanted was to be friends with people who could trust me. They can't trust me if you're blackmailing them.
0: You're being overdramatic.
1: Seriously, Em. You meddle and make up little schemes and you... I'm wasting my time. See you later.
0: Wait! Wait a minute! You just can't say all that and walk off.
1: Why not?
0: Because... it's not true.
1: Which part?
0: The part where I wasn't trying to make you happy. I was. Okay. I'll admit that I was a little jealous at first.
1: You were jealous?
0: Yeah. You joined a club that I didn't belong to, and I didn't want to lose you as my friend.
1: You weren't going to lose me as a friend? Why did you get that crazy idea?
0: It's happened to me before.
1: Well, I wouldn't do that to you.
0: Really? Then I'm sorry I messed everything up.
1: It's all right.
0: So, where does that put you with the club?
1: Back to square one.

0: Oh, hey.
1: I thought I saw somebody creeping around here. What are you doing, Matthew?
0: Leaving this by the door for you. Just pretend you didn't see me.
1: Oh, hold up. What is it?
0: The schematics for the X300. I had a few online connections. It shows how everything works. I know you don't have a machine anymore, but you guys can see what it does. I hope you have fun with it.
1: You don't expect to join in?
0: No. This isn't a bribe or a way to get back. Call it a parting gift. I'm sorry about everything that happened.
1: Interesting. We still have the X300.
0: You do? But I thought...
1: We didn't tell you because we wanted to know if you were acting like our friend to get to a cool machine, or because you really wanted to hang out with us.
0: Oh.
1: The guy who took it away brought it back because he couldn't figure out how it worked. I guess he didn't have the schematic.
0: You just have to know where to look.
1: Yep. You have a knack for that. Here, hold on to the schematics until tomorrow.
0: Tomorrow?
1: Yeah. Be at the club at 4. We'd never be able to figure out how to read them anyway.
0: Okay. Oh, and about Emily.
1: What about her?
0: She was just trying to be a good friend to me.
1: Yeah, we noticed. See you tomorrow.
0: Yeah, tomorrow.
2: Even though it can take a lifetime to earn the trust of a friend, a single bad decision or a moment of betrayal can damage that trust. That's why we have to think carefully about what we do and how it may affect those around us. We should always ask ourselves a few basic questions, like, am I breaking a promise or going back on my word? How would I feel if my friends did to me what I'm about to do to them? Would God be pleased with what I'm about to do? Stop, think, and pray before we say or do anything. That could save us a lot of trouble and keep trust in our relationships. Have you ever hurt a friend and then regretted it later? If you feel like you can share it with me, why don't you just write to me at Adventures in Odyssey, Colorado Springs, Colorado, 80995. 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

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I'm Pastor Doug, and it's certainly an honor to be able to influence you for the Lord Jesus Christ. 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Then you hit live, and there we are, 11:20 every Sunday morning. We hope you'll tune in. Now for today's words from the Word. Today we'll be in Hebrews chapter 11. Now, some of you would tell me this chapter is about the great heroes of the Bible, and it is true that their stories are told here. Some of you would tell me that this is about great events of the Bible, and many of those are recorded here. We're going to look at two of them today. And still others of you, the more spiritual ones, well, you tell me that this chapter is about faith. I mean, after all, it begins by giving us the definition of faith. Let me read verses 1 and 6. Now, faith is the substance of things hoped for, the evidence of things not seen. But without faith, it is impossible to please him, for he that comes to God must believe that he is, and that he is a rewarder of them that diligently seek him. Now, I want to suggest to you that none of these things, not the heroes of the faith, not the events, or the substance of faith, are the main focus of what we're going to see in this chapter. I believe it's something much larger than any of those. It's the cause for faith. It's God himself. I believe God wants us to get an understanding of what he is like. And that's really a difficult task. We're not only hampered by the fact that we're at least partially blind, but also the fact that God is invisible. And he's much bigger than the biggest elephant who has ever walked the earth. But God has given us some help to enable us to understand him. It's like when the 5-year-old asked his mom, what does God look like? And he put down his peanut butter sandwich and took a big swallow of milk. And mom says, well, God is a spirit and we can't see him the same way that we see people. And she began not really knowing quite where to go from there. Well, but if we can't see him, how do we know what he's like? The boy persisted. Well, suppose you were blind, she said. Would you be able to see your dad, for instance? And he shook his head, no. But you would know what dad was like. And he thought for a moment, then vigorously nodded his head. You know what daddy's like by the things he says and the things he does, wouldn't you? And he nodded his head affirmative again. And we know what God is like too by the things he says in his word. And of course, the things he does. And you know that daddy loves you, because he would tell you so and do everything that he could for you. And that's how we know God loves us too. He tells us so. And he's given us so much to help us have a wonderful life. But most of all, he gave us Jesus to take away our sins and to show us what God is really like. And that's why, even though we can't see God, we can be very certain what he is like. In Hebrews 11, this chapter tells us about Abraham. But the goal is not to get us to marvel about how great a man of faith Abraham was. The goal is to get us to see how great a God Abraham worshipped. And we read about Noah building the ark. He doesn't want us to focus on Noah's carpentry skills.
He wants us to focus on God who mercifully rescued mankind through Noah. He wants our picture of God to get bigger and bigger. For the bigger our picture of God is, the greater our faith in Him is going to become. As somebody said, faith is based on a person's attitude towards God. If you have a tiny God, well, you wouldn't trust Him very much. You have a big God, then you'll trust Him a lot. The bigger your understanding of God is, the easier it is to trust Him when you come to big problems in your life. Now, when we look at the Israelites crossing the Red Sea and the fall of the walls of Jericho, these two events are what we're going to look at today. And our focus won't be on the event or on the people who are part of the event. And I've picked these, of course, because as a church, we are, kind of in the wilderness because we're still looking for a property. Again, I thank you for praying for that building that God's going to give us someday. And don't forget, if you have any leads, give us a holler. But our focus is not going to be on the event or on the people who were part of that event. Our focus is going to be on the God who caused the event. As we look at these verses, we're going to ask ourselves, what does this event teach me about God? So that's what we're going to do. We're looking at these two events, and we're going to see how these events change or reinforce our perception of God's size and character, and because of that, His worthiness of our trust. In verse 29, it says, "By faith they passed through the Red Sea as by dry land, which the Egyptians, essaying to do, were drowned." Here we have, after 10 earth-shattering plagues, the Israelites are now freed from their slavery in Egypt. They've begun this journey into a new way of life, and carrying the bones of Joseph, just as he instructed several hundred years earlier, they were headed out with excitement, anticipation, and the joy. But that joy, pretty quickly turned to fear, because as they journeyed, they encountered an obstacle, the Red Sea. This was an impenetrable, impossible, insurmountable problem. How did they expect to get over 1 million people across that sea? They didn't have much time to worry about that problem, though, because they soon saw the dust kicked up by the approaching army. See, Pharaoh had quickly realized the consequences of his nation no longer having all those services of the 1 million slaves. So he was coming after them to bring them back or destroy them in the process. And I'm sure you probably have been caught between a rock and a hard place, too, in your time. Well, the Israelites, they were caught between the sea and Pharaoh's hard heart. And from all they could see, they were trapped. There was no escape. And I'm sure at first the people kind of lost heart. When they complained against Moses, they were fearful that they were going to die. Being a slave, was better than being dead. But Moses responded to them with these words, "Don't be afraid. Stand firm, and you will see the deliverance the Lord will bring you today. The Egyptians you see today, you will never see again. The Lord will fight for you, and you'd only to be still." Then God told Moses the next step in the plan. He told him to take his staff, hold it over the Red Sea, and he was going to divide it so that the Israelites could walk over on dry ground. Well, Moses obeyed, and God did just as he promised. And all night long, God sent his wind. And that wind not only separated the Red Sea, but remember, it dried the ground underneath them, creating safe passageway. Well, that took care of one problem, but there was still the issue of the Egyptian army. So God took the cloud with which he'd been leading the Israelites in the daytime, and he moved it behind them in front of the Egyptians. And it became a wall of protection for the Israelites from their enemies. Now, on the Egyptian side of that wall, it was dark, but on the Israeli side of the wall, it was light. Now, the Bible doesn't say why God provided light for the Israelites, but I can think of at least two reasons, one practical and one spiritual. The light made it possible for them to cross the sea at night once the waters were divided. Remember, they crossed at night in Exodus 14. But I like another reason better. If it had been dark, they wouldn't have been able to see the waters of the sea dividing. But since it was light, they got to watch this miracle in progress. And I doubt not many of them slept that night. Watching that miracle elevated their perception of the bigness of God. They considered the sea to be big, but now they got to see their own eyes that God was bigger than the sea. God was bigger than their problems, bigger than the obstacles that stood in their way. Well, just as soon as it divided, they went across. The wall on the left, the wall on their right. That must have been an awe-inspiring experience. Remember, they had no guarantee except God's word
that he wouldn't change his mind and forget him and collapse those walls. But remember, God's word is enough, and they kept on walking. Amen. For the faithful, God's word is always enough. Well, when they almost completed the crossing, God removed the barrier that had kept the Egyptians at bay, and they saw for the first time with, you know, stunned eyes what was going on. But instead of realizing that they were up against a God that was too big for them to ever defeat or even comprehend, you know, they followed the Israelites into the sea. Figure that one out. Now, of course, God brought confusion to them while they were in the middle of that thing. He caused the wheels of their chariots to fall off, you know, all 600 of them. But it was too late. I mean, they understood the bigness of God, and they cried, "Hey, let's get out of here, away from these Israelites. The Lord's fighting for them." They began to run back to their side. But once the Israelites made it safe to their side, God told Moses, "Hold your staff over the sea again." And this time the result was the waters came back into their proper place, killing the entire Egyptian army. Now on that day, the Israelites saw that their God was bigger than the enemy, bigger than their problems or obstacles, bigger than them. And listen to the result. Exodus 14:31, "And when the Israelites saw the great power of the Lord displayed against the Egyptians, the people feared the Lord and put their trust in him and in Moses, his servant." See, their God got a lot bigger in their eyes, and their willingness to put their trust in him got equally big. When you have a big God, it's easy to put your faith in him. And then we have the walls of Jericho. 45 years had passed between verses 29 and 30 of Hebrews 11. Now, the people of God had, well, evidenced very little faith when they existed out in the wilderness. In fact, they manifested gross unbelief, and they grumbled with discontent, and they just, and idolatry. Remember, this land had been promised to Abraham 500 years earlier. Well, when Moses finally got there, he sent 12 spies to find out what kind of land was and how big the enemy was. And on their return, they reported, "Well, the people are too big. We can't do it." They said they were like grasshoppers in comparison. Well, their God had gotten small again. Moses rebuked the spies and the people, not because that the report was wrong, but because of the unbelieving and the fearful way which it was given and received. The people believed the report that their enemy was bigger than their God. Well, so for 40 years, they wandered aimlessly in the wilderness. That entire generation of believers, they died off. Well, finally the day came when they were to approach the land of Canaan the second time. Remember, in the wilderness, they'd seen plenty of good reason to trust God. I mean, water was provided out of a rock, food from the dew of the ground, deliverance from their enemies. And here again, they come facing a body of water, another obstacle, the Jordan River. And once again, God parted the waters and allowed them to walk across on dry ground. But the Jordan River, that wasn't the biggest obstacle this time. The biggest was the city of Jericho on the other side of the river. Now, from the human perspective, it probably seemed an impossible thing for this ragtag multitude of ex-slaves who'd been wandering in circles to do anything. I mean, it had a huge wall. Some accounts say it was as tall as a three-story building, thick enough for two chariots to race side by side on top of it. Was God big enough to handle that problem? You know, what kind of strategy was he going to use? Well, the battle strategy that God gave Joshua seemed crazy. This whole army, led by priests, was to walk around the city in silence once a day for 6 days. On the seventh day, they walk around seven times, and then when they're finished doing that, they stop and they shout. Hey, what a plan! But they knew they had a big God, bigger than the walls of Jericho. So the people followed the command, and guess what? Those walls fell. The test of faith is trusting God when all we have are his promises, when the waters are piled high all around us, when the problems and dangers are going to overwhelm us. This is when our faith is tested. And that's when the Lord takes pleasure in showing us his faithfulness, his love, and his power. Because God is big enough to break down those walls that separate and build walls that nothing can penetrate. Amen. You know, when the Israelites were afraid of their enemies coming after them, God put this wall of separation between them and the Egyptians so they couldn't get through that wall, which was just a cloud. And then they passed through the Red Sea, the walls of water on either side of them. Nothing could penetrate those walls either. Nothing could endanger them. And you know what? God does the same for us. He puts walls all around us that protect us from the dangers that would seek to destroy us. When Satan and God were having this discussion about the faithfulness of Job, well, he made the same observation that God had put this hedge of protection around him. Now, that doesn't mean that Job didn't face danger.
It doesn't mean that we won't face danger, but it does mean that whatever does happen to us, it can't destroy us. God loves us, Romans 8:38, for I am persuaded that neither death, nor life, nor angels, nor principalities, nor powers, not things present, nor things to come, nor height, nor depth, nor any other creature shall be able to separate us from the love of God which is in Christ Jesus our Lord. Amen. Jesus said that when we come to him in faith that he places us in the Father's hands, and they're wrapped in the hands of the Father who's greater than all, nobody can get to us. Remember, he's the only wall who can adequately protect us. The citizens of Jericho, hey, they placed their faith in the wall. That was an unfounded faith. And whatever wall you might be trusting in to protect you, whether it's your job, your bank account, your skills, your family, it's nothing in comparison to the wall that God can place around you if you just place your confidence in him. Don't place your faith in a wall that can fall. Amen. Now, God also destroys walls that separate. You know, when the Israelites came up against Jericho, they were separated from their objective by this impenetrable wall. But God made it fall, and he made it fall in a just foolish way. And part of the reason he did that was to destroy the pride of the Canaanites, as well as prevent the Israelites from taking any pride in their accomplishment. I have found that God always delights in slaying the pride of men. Amen. And believe me, as the Israelites, we can absolutely take no credit for any victory God gives us. You know, at one time, there were walls that separated us from God, walls of pride and self-sufficiency, of greed and selfishness and stubbornness. But God, through his son Jesus Christ, he broke through those walls. He tore them down so that we could have a relationship with him. Then he tore down the walls that separated us from one another and allowed us just to love and accept each other. Amen. Ephesians 2:14, for he is our peace, who has made both one and hath broken down the middle wall of partition between us. There are things that separate us that from the world's perspective, you know, they have no idea how to break them down. Things like racism or class distinction or age differences. But God can break them all down. He doesn't do it with guns or with laws, but he does it with love. Now, you might be listening today. You might have put up some walls around yourself. Walls that keep you separated from God or walls that keep you separated from people. Yeah, you might have been hurt or you don't want to get hurt. So you watch the world pass by from the top of your wall. You think that nothing can get through your wall. God can. He wants to bring that wall crashing down, not to destroy you, so that he can rescue you from the wall that's become your poison. It's become your prison. God wants to deliver you, make you free. You know, the people of God didn't have great fighting skills, but they had a great God, and the walls came down. You know, God's only limited by the obedience of us. You know, there are a lot of things that limit me. I mean, I'm limited by my height or my experiences, my skills or my age. And I could go on because there's virtually no end to the list of things that limit me. But God is so big, there's only one thing that limits him. And that one thing is the obedience of his people. God was big enough to part the Red Sea, but the Israelites, they had to obey and be willing to cross it. Hebrews 11:29 says that they crossed as by dry land. I don't think this is talking so much about the quality of the ground. It's talking about the quality of their faith and their attitude they had. When they passed through, they weren't in a panic of wondering if Pharaoh was going to be nipping at their heels or fearing the water was going to come crashing down. Hey, they traveled across calmly and civilly, just as they've been crossing any other piece of dry ground. They walked confidently on firm footing with a firm heart, danger behind, danger on both sides. And they could have this kind of attitude because they knew they had a big God. He was big enough to make the walls fall, but the Israelites had to be willing to march around. The real obstacle wasn't Canaan, but it was unbelief. The only difficulty for God was getting his own people to go with him. And it isn't just belief that makes this happen. It's the obedience that faith produces that makes things happen. They had to cross the Red Sea. They had to march around the city. They had to be persistent, unflinching. Hey, look, going halfway through the Red Sea or marching 5 of the 6 days, that wouldn't have got the victory. Their feet might have been hurting on the sixth day. They might have been tempted to give up. After all, they didn't see anything happening. I mean, not even the smallest crack in the wall. But they stayed faithful. Look, my friend, God isn't limited to do things in a certain way. I mean, militarily, the 7 days of marching around demanded nothing. It did have psychological effect. It took a lot of courage.
But the idea was utterly preposterous. I mean, wouldn't it have been easier to fight than to have faith? Well, if we fight, you know, we'll at least have a certain respect, might even lose. You know, but faith always looks foolish in the eyes of the world. Israelites marched around the city, walls came down. And I have to say that here in our city, there's a lot of walls that prevent people from coming to faith in Christ. There's a lot of walls that could prevent us from growing as a church or from being successful in our attempts to reach people with the gospel. Even not having our own permanent building as a church. We're kind of nomads, renting facilities till God gives us something. But you know what? We have a big God, and He can make the walls fall down. God is only limited by our faith and our obedience. Let it not be said of us as it was said of the people in Nazareth when Jesus said, He did not many mighty works because of their unbelief. Our God is big enough to have the power to defend His people. You know, the miracle of the Red Sea and that of Jericho was just to show the Israelites as well as the Canaanites just how powerful God is. The fact that the Egyptians drowned when they tried to do the exact thing that the Hebrews had just done said that it wasn't great faith that enabled them to be successful. It was a great God. Their faith just enabled them to keep walking in response to the work that God had already done. There's a difference between faith and audacity. The Israelites went forward successfully because God had commanded it. He promised success. God had made no such promises to the Egyptian army. I mean, they tried to cross, they drowned. And when you choose to go forward into the risky situations, you better make sure that it's God's command that you hear and not just your own wishful thinking. Believing and acting on your belief isn't just enough. You need to make sure that your belief is based on the Word of God. It's not enough just to be sincere, trust me. Look, both the Israelites and the Egyptians, they took the same journey across the Red Sea. But at some level, both had faith that that wall of water was secure. Yet, one group lived, one group drowned. What was the difference? One group's faith was based on the promises of God. The other group's faith was based on presumption. Very important point to remember. And you know what? God is big enough to be true to His promises, even when we're not true to ours. But even though there were people who failed to believe the promises of God, you know, and act on them, God still fulfilled His promises to the nation of Israel. My friend, we may fail, but God is big enough to forgive and to restore. We're going to still make it to heaven. Amen. And He's big enough to remain unchanged even when we change. Look, the people who encountered Jericho were a totally different generation than the people who left Egypt and had crossed the Red Sea. Remember, everyone 20 years old and above, at the refusal to enter Canaan, died in the wilderness. All the people changed. Would God remain the same? Sure. Leadership had changed. Moses was dead. Joshua was the leader. Would God remain the same? Yes, He was still big. God said to Joshua, like I was with Moses, I'm going to be with you. Malachi 3:6, for I am the Lord and I change not. Well, what caused the Red Sea to part? Was it Moses? Was it Moses' staff? Was it the people? Everybody jump in the water and push or blow at the same time? Was it the people's faith? No, it was God. What caused the walls of Jericho to fall? Was it the vibration caused by these pounding feet on the earth? Was it the inhabitants of Jericho leaning against the walls like they watched all those crazy Israelites marching around? Was it the faith of the people as they exerted their matter-moving ESP minds against the bricks of the wall? No, it was God. My friend, what's going to cause your walls to fall? The things that stand, obstacles, you know, in your way, the things that seek to destroy you. Is it going to be your hard work or your worry, maybe your money? No. The only thing that can destroy those obstacles and maybe even take those obstacles and turn them into the pathways is a big God. Imagine God has written you a letter, and it goes something like this. Good afternoon. I'm God. Today I'll be handling all of your problems. Please remember that I don't need your help, just your obedience. If the devil happens to deliver a situation to you that you can't handle, don't attempt to resolve it yourself. Kindly put it in the SFJTD, something for Jesus to do box. It'll be addressed in my time, not yours. Once the matter is placed into the box, do not hold on to it or attempt to remove it.
Holding on or removal will only delay the resolution of your problem. If the situation that you think you're capable of handling, please consult me in prayer to be sure that it's the proper assumption. Because I do not sleep or slumber, there is no need for you to lose any sleep. Rest, my child. If you need to contact me, I'm only a prayer away. Love, your big God. Thank you for listening today. 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The number again, 619-460-4005. Well, until next week, remember to keep looking up because Jesus is coming soon.

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5: 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Colonel Louis Nicola suggested that America might be better served by a monarchy, with Washington himself as king. 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
8: Welcome to another edition of Around the County. As you all know, homelessness has risen to epidemic proportions here in the United States, and we're especially affected here in San Diego. But one of the organizations that's helping the homeless right now is Carrie's Helping Hand. She's been on before. Carrie's Helping Hand is a registered 501c3 nonprofit organization dedicated to serving and empowering homeless individuals living on the streets of San Diego City and County. Founded by San Diego native Carrie Siegfried, the organization operates at a 100% volunteer-based model, ensuring that every financial or in-kind donation directly benefits those in urgent need rather than absorbing funds through overhead and administrative salaries. It's amazing all the things that they offer those that are homeless. And so it's my pleasure to have Carrie back on the show. Thank you, Carrie, so much for coming back on Around the County.
9: Thank you, Todd. It's great to be here.
8: And it's great timing right now. If you're listening to this, there's a reason why you're listening to this, because just in a few hours, Carrie has an event happening in Santee. So, Carrie, can you please give us the information? Can you give us the what, where, and why of your event?
9: So So this is going to be on a closed road, Chubb Lane, off of Magnolia, which is a road that parallels the San Diego Riverbed. As many of you probably know, the National Weather Service is forecasting an El Nino winter, and Carrie's Helping Hand is encouraging individuals living along the San Diego Riverbed to find higher ground or access resources and shelter now before the rainy season is upon us. Inclement weather shelters typically don't open until November, and El Nino is expected to start in October. And this year is supposed to be an exceptionally wet winter.
8: Well, that's scary. And like you said, you're already putting the word out for those in the riverbed to seek assistance. So what type of things? Let's get back to the event that's happening in a few hours from now. What's going to be happening at the event, and what are some of the services available?
9: So we are setting up tables and chairs, and we're going to be serving breakfast and lunch today, coffee and muffins this morning, and then chicken and side dishes from 11 to 2. This is really a community event. We're super excited to have VCU San Diego, the East County Transitional Living Center, the Crisis House, along with a Medicare insurance specialist that can help folks get connected to insurance at no cost. So really what we're doing is we're coming to the folks that are in need of services and options for resources and shelter, and bringing the resources to them. We're going to have clothing options for them with sort of a shopping experience, actual clothing racks and hangers with clothes and shoes and blankets and jackets and anything that they might need. We've got a huge number of volunteers. The Pathways Church in Santee, the Oasis Church in El Cajon, the San Diego Parrothead Club are sending members to step up and volunteer. Costco is donating a $100 gift card, which will help us purchase chicken and paper products. And both the Olive Garden in Santee and Chili's are contributing to the meal. So this is truly a community event.
8: Yeah, and once again, that's happening August 29th. That's the today, and that's in Santee at Chubb Lane at Magnolia Avenue along the San Diego Riverbed, and it's from 10 a.m. to 2 p.m., and they're handing out free meals, blessing bags, clean clothes, shoes and jackets, and a lot more. 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And for more information, you can go to carrieshelpinghand.org. And Carrie's with a K, so it's K-A-R-Y-S-H-E-L-P-I-N-G-H-A-N-D.org.

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4: 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There's tons of ways you can volunteer. 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It is a 501c3, so it's tax deductible, and they are taking donations. What are some of the donations that you're looking for, Carrie?
5: Well, we always need men's clothes. Women are great about going through their closet and donating, but men have a tendency to wear their clothes until they're threadbare. And, 90% of the folks that we see on the street are men, because women and children get have the first opportunity to shelter, which is truly understandable. We can always use non-perishable food items and travel size hygiene products, shampoo, cream, conditioner, soap, sunscreen. In the wintertime, hand warmers and socks.
4: Yeah, I know socks are as good as gold.
5: Right. And we're fortunate because Bombas has been an amazing supporter since 2022. Historically, we get 5,000 pair of socks a year, but this year they've really stepped up and are doubling our order. So In October, I will be receiving 10,000 pairs of socks to distribute.
4: Wow. And that's Bombas.
5: Mm-hmm. That's the online sock company. You buy a pair of socks and they donate a pair of socks.
4: I love it. What a great concept. And,
5: they're quality socks. The product is amazing.
4: Yeah, I know they're very popular, and they come in, so many different designs and styles. So shout out to Bombas for donating so many socks. When I've done stuff in the past and done some outreach programs where we've donated clothes, socks were always the one thing that people were so grateful for. I mean, grateful for everything, but it's something that we kind of don't think about too much, is that it's hard for you to wash your clothes if you're homeless. You don't have the money, you might not have the transportation or a means of getting your clothes to a laundromat or anything like that. And so a lot of times clothes are disposable. They wear them until they just can't wear them anymore. And one of the things is socks. And so I remember, giving out some socks and just the smile on the people's faces as they put on clean socks and took off their old ones that, had holes in them that were almost like matted and black on the bottom. So something as simple as a pair of socks that we take for granted, something that really can make somebody's day or week, just having a fresh pair on. And it's good for their health too, for as far as their feet go. It's not good to be wearing the same shoes and socks every day. So that's just something that really powerful. So props to Bombas and anybody out there that's listening right now. You could always donate any of your new or slightly used clothes to Carrie. And to find out how, just go to carrieshelpinghand.org. That's carrieshelpinghand.org. And I know that you do an event at Magnolia Church. You still do that on
5: Meridian? Yeah, Meridian Baptist Church.
4: Meridian Baptist Church.
5: We do Power of a Shower twice a month. This is an opportunity for unsheltered folks to come on campus, get clean clothes, take a hot shower, and enjoy a home cooked meal. We were fortunate in early May to be funded by the Love Has No Limits or Knows No Limits. I guess it's a ministry. They donated $700, which allowed me to hire a mobile barber to come on site

0: on two separate occasions and offer haircuts, shaving services, and beard trims.
1: Wow.
0: Yeah, and to see the folks come on campus and the condition that they come in, and to see the smile on their face, the satisfaction of a full stomach, and a fresh haircut, and a clean shower, you know, clean after a shower. I don't know about you, but after I take a shower, I always feel a lot better.
1: Yeah, especially nowadays when it's so muggy out there with the high humidity, feels amazing to take a shower. And so that's the first and third Saturday of the month?
0: Right.
1: And that's at Meridian Baptist Church, and you do those 10:30 a.m. to noon?
0: Well, actually, we have summer hours. We're starting to see a larger participation, and we gave 16 showers one Saturday and wow. ended up being there until almost 3 o'clock in the afternoon. So we decided we're going to start opening at 9:30. So during the summer, we're opening at 9:30 and running until noon, or we get the last shower.
1: And are these mobile showers?
0: It's a shower trailer that has two shower stalls, and we have a shower team that cleans in between each shower. So participants get about 15 minutes, and then it takes us about 10 minutes to clean before the next person can go in. You know, we just want to make sure that they have a clean environment, and that they're not, you know, showering in somebody else's dirt.
1: Well, yeah. That's awesome. So that's the first and third Saturday of every month, and a Meridian Baptist Church. The address to Meridian Baptist Church is 660 South 3rd Street, El Cajon, California, 92019. And you can find out more information about that on carrieshelpinghand.org as well. And all your donations go to helping programs like this. And like you said, it's not a hand out, it's a hand up. And you're giving a helping hand to get these people, you know, just to feel good and normal like we all deserve. And you really are doing Lord's work. You know, I can't say enough about Carrie's Helping Hand. And so anybody out there that's listening, this is a program, you need to get be a part of. It is a 501(c) nonprofit organization. So any money that you donate is tax deductible. And, there's so many ways that you can help out, whether it's your time, your money, your donations, even, you know, shout out to Bombas again for giving out all those socks. But even if you just have a pair of socks that you don't like anymore, that's still clean and gently used. Hey, we all have those. Or you know what? It's not that expensive to go to Walmart or someplace and pick up a 12 pack of socks. So, grab those socks, go down. You could donate them this weekend, or actually in a few hours, starting up, or you can check out carrieshelpinghand.org, and you can find out more ways that you can drop off donations and other events that they're having. And this is just so exciting to have you on, Carrie. Can you tell us, how did you start? I know that Carrie's Helping Hand's been around now for about 6 years. Can you tell us, how did you start Carrie's Helping Hand? What was the motivation behind it?
0: So I work full-time as a property accountant, and in late 2000, I guess it was early 2000, I had a homeless couple living in a 62,000 square foot office building. I would find them on the rooftop deck, in the parking garage, in the stairways, in vacant units. I'd move them from one location and I'd find them in another. This went on for several months, and I wanted to solve my problem, but also get them the help that they needed. So I tried to advocate on their behalf, and I quickly learned you can't do that. And so I'm saying to myself, boy, you know, if you're drug addicted or you have a mental illness, what are the chances you're ever going to make that phone call? And I just felt that our system was broken and that we needed to go to where the folks needed us, find out what they needed for their particular situation to get them the help that they needed. And so that's what I started doing, driving around on the weekends in my SUV and serving folks on the street out of the back end of my car. And at first, first it was just me, myself, and I, and then I got my neighbors and my friends and family involved, and by July of 2021, we were an official 501c3 charity, and we have just grown from there.
1: That's awesome. Have you built some relationships with the people you've helped some since you've been going doing this now for so long?
0: I think back to the early days when I set up a card table on the corner of Navajo Road and Cowles Mountain. There's a vacant lot there, and I was trying to raise funds by selling homemade jellies and other art projects that I had made, and just trying to raise awareness, right? And I had a young man that was couch surfing and living in his car when he didn't have a couch to sleep on, and he approached me and wanted to sign up, and I'm like, sign up for what? And he goes, well, I'm homeless, and I really need some help. I need to find a job so that I can find a place to live. So I started communicating with him, and we put together a resume, and in time, he was employed. He was running a room in Santee, and he's really turned his life around, and we're still in contact today. So that's just one example of, it's about building relationships.
1: Yeah.
0: And establishing trust and listening to what folks need for their particular situation. It's not a one-size-fits-all problem. It will never be a one-size-fits-all solution.
1: Yeah. For those just tuning into Around the County, we have Carrie Siegfried on the phone. She is the founder of Carrie's Helping Hand, a registered 501c3 nonprofit organization dedicated to serving and empowering the homeless individuals living on the streets of San Diego City and County. They have an event happening today in Santee, Chubb Lane at Magnolia Avenue along the San Diego Riverbed. It's happening from 10 a.m. to 2 p.m. And for more information, you can go to carrieshelpinghand.org. That's Carrie with a K. helpinghand.org. And so let me spell it all out for you. KarysHelpinghand.org. And they're going to be giving out free meals, blessing bags, clean clothes, shoes and jackets, and a lot more. So now's your time to, you're hearing this, there's a reason why you're hearing this. Go out and help Carrie and the individuals that are helping, or don't just stop by and drop off some donations. It's right now is a great time to declutter. You know, we all have those clothes that sitting in our closets that we haven't worn for a year or two. Now is the time to get rid of them. You could always buy new clothes, new fashion, all that kind of stuff. But this, you don't realize how much these clothes really help these people. Just having fresh clothes, clean clothes. So they could be slightly used clothes or new clothes. Get these people some new socks and stuff. They'll be so happy. And you'd be making such a big impact. So I'm urging anybody that's hearing this to make sure you get out there to Chubb Lane and Santee from 10 a.m. to 2 p.m. excuse me, to help out Carrie and Carrie's Helping Hand. I know there's limited resources in San Diego. You know, we don't have enough beds for all the homeless individuals, but why is it hard sometimes to even get people into a shelter or in to get some help?
0: Well, let's talk about the growing number of seniors that are finding themselves in the unsheltered population. You know, it's so expensive to live here in San Diego, and all it takes is a medical emergency or the death of a spouse, something unforeseen, and all of a sudden they find themselves homeless. And for the first time in their life, and they never thought it would happen to them. They have no idea where to turn, who to contact, what to do. It's a truly a traumatic experience. So part of what I have done is develop resource guides for specific areas of San Diego so that I can point people on the street to shelter and medical assistance and other services and resources to help them in their situation.
1: It is awesome to see that, and that's on carrieshelpinghand.org. If you go down to the, there's a South Bay Resource Guide, there's the East County Resource Guide, and there's a lot of information on there. There's even on your website, you have a youth resource tab.
0: Yeah, when I developed the youth resource guide, it was really focused on the fosters that were aging out of the system. And, you know, I was trying to encourage the younger population to seek out mentors, to stay in school, and get the direction that they need as they become adults. I mean, this, you don't learn in school how to budget money or, you know, run a household. That's just not something that we teach.
1: They don't even teach about credit, the importance of having a good credit score.
0: Right. So, you know, as people age out of the foster care system, they find themselves really floundering to establish themselves as a member of society.
1: It's awesome that you really are covering every angle as far as homelessness and what you offer, even just the resource guide. You have youth, you're talking about elder, and it is, all this information is on your website, and it's a very easy website. I got to give you props for whoever helps you with your website, because it's very well put together, and everything's real easy, a couple clicks away. I see you do an annual toy drive, and so that's just right around the corner. So,
0: right, we'll start that in October, and it benefits the East County Transitional Living Center. Last year, there was 162 children from newborn to 17, and we were able to supply an age-appropriate gift for every single child living there.
1: Wow. Now, shout out to ECTLC as well, because Julie Hayden does a show here, Light in the World, and it's amazing. She's like you. She's just an amazing person that's doing so much good out there from the goodness of their heart. So right now is actually a good time to keep an eye out. If you go to Ross or TJ Maxx or Big Lots or that kind, any place like that, you can see toys for discounted. So now's the time to start, you know, looking for those toys and stock them up, so you'll be ready for the annual Carrie's Helping Hand annual toy drive, which is right around the corner. So,
0: and I also have a Amazon wish list that I post a link on my website. So if you don't want to go to the store, but you want to contribute, you can go to that wish list, pick something off of the list, and have it shipped directly to my house.
1: Wow.
0: And a lot of folks, especially, you know, the senior community, that's what they tend to do, is they utilize that wish list. And there's a wide variety of varying ages.
1: Very cool. Just go to carrieshelpinghand.org for more information on how you can donate. Once again, I want anybody that's listening to this right now, I urge you, I know there's a reason why you're listening to this. You should be out there at the community outreach in Santee that's happening, that's starting at 10 a.m. If you want to volunteer, you can go out there a little bit earlier, but if you're looking to receive some of the free meals or the clothing, it doesn't start till 10 a.m. But that's at Santee Chubb Lane at Magnolia Avenue along the San Diego Riverbed. Once again, today, August 29th, happening at 10 a.m. to 2 p.m. For more information, go to carrieshelpinghand.org. That's carrieshelpinghand.org. And Carrie, we just have a few minutes left. What's some words you'd like to leave our listeners with?
0: It truly takes the community, and this is what happens when a community comes together for a common goal and cause. 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
1: Yes, I love it. Let's make an impact, everybody. So once again, Carrie, thanks for coming on. More information about Carrie, go to carrieshelpinghand.org. 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
19: 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Let's get it going.

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1: Good evening and welcome to the Hope Talk Radio broadcast. Our focus tonight is Acts chapter 5, verses 13 through 16. Acts chapter 5, verses 13, 14, 15, and 16. Let me read them. It says this: "Yet none of the rest dared join them, but the people esteemed them highly. And believers were increasingly added to the Lord, multitudes both of men and women, so that they brought the sick out into the streets and laid them on beds and couches, that at least the shadow of Peter passing by might fall on some of them. Also, a multitude gathered from surrounding cities to Jerusalem, bringing sick people and those who were tormented by unclean spirits, and they were all healed." What a tremendous set of occurrences, and what a tremendous description of the first century church. In this passage, we see some of the first century principles of the church that God himself instituted. Principles that govern church leadership. These were crucial elements of the church's success, the first church's success. These same principles that we just read ought to be governing God's church today. My name's Aaron Aguirre. Thanks for being with us tonight. Let me pray over tonight's broadcast. Father, in the name of Jesus, I declare your power and strength to everyone listening live or to this recording. In the name of Jesus, we declare your grace and power and peace to everyone listening. In the name of Jesus. Open your hand, Father, and stretch out your hand and bring about healing, signs, and wonders tonight to your people so that we can speak your word with boldness in the name of Jesus. Grace to everyone listening. Faith to them in the name of Jesus. Father, we receive grace now to minister your spirit and your word tonight to your body in Jesus' name. Thanks for praying with us, folks. Brandon Ramirez is our board op and producer tonight in studio. RJ Beaton is right next to him, our call screener. When you call in, you'll be speaking to RJ Beaton. So bless them for being with us tonight and being a part of this radio ministry. 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T-A-L-K-O-C. 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It is at Hope Talk O-C, @HOPETALKOC. So I bid you to subscribe. We do have teachings from our Wednesday night study posted on there. You're welcome to join us if you're interested in a Wednesday night Bible study via Zoom. If you want more of the Word, send me a text, send me an email, and I'll send you a link to join every Wednesday night at 7:30. We are in financial need of this radio ministry to continue for the month of August and upcoming September. If God's touching your heart to support us, bless you. We have Zelle, we have Venmo, we have PayPal, we have a Cash App. We also, you can write a check. If you are sensing God, this ministry operates on free will tithes and offerings. Tithes and offerings. The Holy Spirit revealed to me a principle of the tithe through Abraham. Tremendous, tremendous truth there. But I pray, God, you prayerfully consider supporting this radio ministry. Matter of fact, I need to pray. Father, I declare your provision over the month of August and September for this radio ministry in the name of Jesus. I place every heart listening to my voice into your hands to support this radio ministry financially in the name of Jesus. It is in your hands, Father, in Jesus' name. Amen. Amen. Thank you, Jesus. Thank you, Jesus. We're praying tonight for sicknesses and diseases, and I sense this. I heard the word bloodstream, and I also heard the word lymphatic system, and I also heard irregular blood cells. If that's you, if that means anything to you, I want you to ask God for faith for your healing, then I'm going to ask you to call us. Bloodstream issues, lymphatic system issues, and irregular blood cells, whatever that means, irregular blood cells. If that's you, I'm going to ask you to call me, 888-995-5552. Bloodstream issues, lymphatic system, and irregular blood cells. 888-995-5552. Let's say it again. Bloodstream issues, lymphatic system, and irregular blood cells. But if you have other sicknesses and diseases, call me. We're going to pray healing over you, 888-995-5552. If you can't call me, you can text me. If you do text me, make it brief. Give me a name and a symptom. Name and a symptom. That's all we need. That's all the Holy Spirit and I need to bring about God's power into over your body. A name and a symptom. You can text me at 714-713-5394. I'm working in conjunction with Jesus tonight, alongside Jesus, to minister God's word to you and his spirit to you. And that's what we're supposed to be doing. Church leaders are supposed to be doing that. So if you can't call, text me. 714-713-5394. Also, I heard this in my spirit too. If this radio ministry has blessed you and you've experienced some answered prayer through this radio ministry, I want you to call me and I want you to tell me your testimony or text me your testimony. I want to hear testimonies of what God's doing in you as a result of our work here in this radio ministry. Call me. If you have a testimony of healing, deliverance, provision, call me, 888-995-5552. Let's go to line number one, Vicky. Vicky, welcome to the Hope Talk radio program. You're live with Aaron Aguirre. Go ahead. Vicky, you there? Vicky, I can't hear you.
2: Can you hear me now? Can you
1: hear
2: me
1: now? There you go. Yep, I can hear you. Go ahead, Vicky.
2: Okay, sorry about that. Yeah, can you hear me now?
1: Yes, I can hear you. Go ahead.
2: Okay, yeah. I wanted to pray for my kidneys because the doctor said it's like kind of, borderline. Let me turn the radio down here.
1: Yeah, turn it off.
2: Okay, all right. So I'm borderline kidney. She said something about my kidney count. So I just wanted healing for my kidneys. And also, if there's anything lymphatic going on that I don't know about, that God would heal that. And then just my eyes, because I think it's okay, but I poke something in my eye. I think I'm okay, though. I think that's okay, but you can cover that.
1: All right, Father, in the name of Jesus, I declare your healing anointing over Vicky's body. I break infirmity out of Vicky's kidneys in the name of Jesus. I declare Vicky's lymphatic system strengthened and whole in the name of Jesus. Vicky, I bless your bloodstream. In the name of Jesus, I declare your protection over your eyesight. In the name of Jesus, strength to your eyesight. In Jesus' name. In
2: Jesus' name.
1: Thank you, Father. Yeah, thank you, Jesus.
2: I can feel his anointing, yeah.
1: Yeah, all right, Vicky. Thank you so much for your phone call. Thank you for continued listening. Bless you. Bless
2: you're
1: you.
2: Welcome.
1: 888-995-5552. I heard the Spirit say bloodstream. Lymphatic system, irregular blood cells. Irregular. If that's you, call me. If you have other sicknesses, call me, 888-995-5552. If you can't call, you can text me. Make it brief if you do, 714-713-5394. I got a text with a cell phone ending with 6587 cell phone. It says, hello, my name is Kevin, and I suffer from spiritual attacks. Kevin, in the name of Jesus, I bless the anointing over your body. In the name of Jesus, I break the spirit of sickness and weakness attacking your body in the name of Jesus. I break the lust out of your body in the name of Jesus. No more over Kevin's body in Jesus' name. Spirits of darkness, spirits of allurement, you're broken out of Kevin in the name of Jesus. Thank you, Father. Thank you, Jesus. 888-995-5552. I got a text from Ann. Ann says, yes, tonight's topic fits perfectly. I need healing of blood cells. Thank you, God's richest blessing upon you, your family, and his ministry, and this ministry. Annie, in the name of Jesus, I bless your bloodstream in Jesus' name. I declare the healing anointing throughout your body, Annie, throughout your bloodstream in Jesus' name. Every blood cell in your body strengthened and whole in the name of Jesus. I break the infirmity, the dark powers against your body, against your bloodstream, out of your body. Exit, Annie, in Jesus' name. Thank you, Lord. 888-995-5552. God's doing it. I heard bloodstream. I heard lymphatic system, and I heard irregular blood cells. Let's go to line number two. Line number two, welcome to the Hope Talk Radio program. You're live with Aaron Aguirre. Go ahead.
3: Hello? Hey, this is Jimmy.
1: Hello? Jimmy. Hi, Jimmy. Can you hear me?
3: I can hear you fine.
1: Go ahead, Jimmy.
3: Well, I just got something to say for everybody out there. When you're born, you can't pick who you're born to. And in life, people complain that I've been gypped or I haven't had the best breaks. And I say being born is the break and that you've won the lottery. So if you've already won the lottery, then live life and go on to others. And
1: Jimmy, I got to stop you here, Jimmy. Do you have a prayer need tonight?
3: I do, man. I've been caught with a cancer of the kidney.
1: Cancer in your kidneys. How long has that been diagnosed?
3: A couple months now.
1: Okay, and do you have any pain or discomfort in either side?
3: You know, the Lord has spared me this at this point.
1: Okay, so no symptoms, no discomfort at all. Is that correct?
3: No, there's discomfort and there's bleeding, and you know I'm on track for having the kidney removed and for having some treatment that's a really wonderful off the chart plan. I'm seeking help from the Lord and from the medicine.
1: Okay, let me ask you this. What are you believing God for tonight?
3: What do I believe? I'm sorry?
1: What are you believing God for tonight?
3: Well, I think about God all the time, even before I was diagnosed. So I think God is within me, and I think God wants me to heal.
1: Okay.
3: And I think everything in life is a trial, and that if you stand up and fight, then you can win. Don't go quietly into the night.
1: Fight of faith. Fight of faith. Jimmy, let me pray over your kidneys. Father, I bless your anointing and your healing power, and I thank you in advance for the removal of every kidney disease out of Jimmy's body in the name of Jesus. Father, I thank you for it. Your power in the name of Jesus to Jimmy's body in Jesus' name. Now I take authority over this disease in your kidneys, Jimmy, and I declare it condemned and broken out of your body in the name of Jesus. I break the dark powers that have caused this sickness in your body. I declare them exit your body in Jesus' name. So, Father, now strengthen the kidneys. Kidneys, be strengthened and whole in Jimmy's body in the name of Jesus. Yeah, thank you, Lord. Thank you, Jesus. Jimmy, you there?
3: I'm listening quietly.
1: Are you feeling anything in your body?
3: Absolutely.
1: What are you feeling?
3: I'm feeling some sort of cleansing, some sort of lightning going on over there. It's the right side.
1: Right side. Thank you. Now, that lightning, Jimmy, as you've described it, it's a manifestation of the healing anointing. It means the healing has begun in your body. Let me pray one more time over that. Father, I bless your healing power and the manifestation of your healing with this lightning feeling on Jimmy's right side. I declare it multiply now throughout his body, throughout his lower abdomen, throughout his back, his spinal column, in the name of Jesus, throughout every organ within his stomach and abdomen, strengthened and whole in the name of Jesus. I bless your bloodstream, Jimmy, your bloodstream cleansed and whole in the name of Jesus. Yeah. Thank you, Lord. Thank you, Jesus. Jimmy,
3: thank
1: how you feeling?
3: Thank you, Lord. Yeah, man.
1: Yeah. Yeah. All right, Jimmy, yeah. I got more people to pray for. You keep listening. God's with you.
3: Yeah, I will.
1: The anointing of healing is with you. Thanks for the phone call, Jimmy. 888-995-5552. Healing signs and wonders, folks, is a part of God's governance for his church on the earth. It was in the first century book of Acts. Paul wrote about 1 Corinthians 12, verse 28. 1 Corinthians 12, verse 28. Signs and healings, miracles, they were part of God's governing, and it should be continuing. It's how God leads people to Jesus and to repentance. Just what he uses to do that. Let's go to line number one. Carmen. Carmen, thanks for being with us. You're live with Aaron Aguirre. Go ahead.
4: Yes. I went to the doctor and he told me that I have just numbness in both of my arms and also I have a heart, you know, my pains in my chest since you came on. So I'd like you to pray against stroke, heart attack, and blood disease.
1: Ah, okay, heart attack. And Carmen, okay, let me pray over you. Father, in the name of Jesus, I declare your healing anointing over Carmen. In the name of Jesus, I break the spirit of infirmity throughout Carmen's bloodstream. In the name of Jesus, I declare protection over heart attacks. In the name of Jesus. I break the numbness in Carmen's eyes in the name of Jesus. Pain, you exit Carmen's body in the name of Jesus. I bless your healing anointing throughout Carmen's body, throughout her muscles and bone structure, throughout her blood vessels, strength and power in the name of Jesus. I thank you, Lord. Thank you, Jesus. Thank you, Jesus.
4: Thank you, Jesus.
1: Yeah, I sense God's healing anointing over you, Carmen. I sense it.
4: Yeah, I feel the presence of God over me, too.
1: Yeah, thank you, Jesus.
4: Thank
1: you, Jesus. Yeah, Carmen, God's with you. God's with you. And I know who you are. We talk regularly, but I'm sensing, Carmen, I'm telling you, I'm sensing a call. And I'm sensing God's work in West Hollywood and Beverly Hills. I got that word this week, and I'm telling you, I'm sensing God's doing a work. He's already doing a work in West Hollywood and Beverly Hills, but I just sense God's power over that region. So, Father, in the name of Jesus, manifest your leaders, manifest your workers, and perform your will in West Hollywood and Beverly Hills in the name of Jesus. Thank you, Father. Thank you, Father.
4: Thank you,
1: all right, Carmen, I got to go. I got to pray for more people. Thanks for your phone call. I bless you. I'll be talking to you soon, real soon. 888-995-5552 is the number to call. Let's go to line number three, Marino. Marino, welcome to the Hope Talk Radio program. You're live with Aaron Aguirre. Go ahead. Marino, you there? Marino? Are you there? All right, let's go to line number two, Shirley. Shirley, welcome to the Hope Talk Radio program. Hi. Go ahead,
5: Hi,
1: Shirley.
5: This is Cheryl. How you doing?
1: Cheryl, go ahead. Good, really good. Yeah. Long time
5: in a convalescent home, so.
1: All right, you know, so what's going on tonight?
5: I want you to pay for my friend, Rex. He has a blood problem. Blood clots.
1: Blood clots? Mm-hmm. Okay.
5: Yeah.
1: Blood clots. Okay, Rex, is that Rex, R-E-X, Rex?
5: Yeah.
6: Yes.
1: Okay. We're going to pray that bloodstream, Rex, clear out in the name of Jesus. Father, in advance, I bless your anointing throughout Rex's body. I bless you for the healing of Rex's bloodstream and every blood vessel throughout his body. In advance, I bless you for it, Father, in Jesus' name. I declare now the spirit of infirmity in Rex's body broken out of his bloodstream and blood cells in the name of Jesus. I declare this infirmity causing blood clotting broken and exit Rex's body. In the name of Jesus. Thank you, Jesus. Thank you, Jesus. I bless your healing power over Rex in Jesus' name. In Jesus' name. Man, I sense the anointing over you, Rex. I sense it. Man, thank you, Jesus. Thank you, Jesus. All right. Thank you for the phone call, Cheryl and Rex. Bless you. 888-995-5552. 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If you do text me, make it brief. Luisa, I see you. We're going to take you after the break, Luisa. So if you can hang in there, we're on a break. I got 1 minute to the break, Luisa. But I got to say this. Before we started tonight, the Holy Spirit said, Aaron, I want you to pray for West Hollywood and Beverly Hills. I heard it deep in my spirit. And a matter of fact, I sense a call. I have to be honest tonight. I do sense a call to West Hollywood and Beverly Hills. And I'm praying, God, now in the name of Jesus, open your hand, Father, over West Hollywood and Beverly Hills. Stretch out your hand and perform healing, signs and wonders in West Hollywood and Beverly Hills, that your word be spoken with boldness throughout that region in the name of Jesus, that your will and your kingdom be manifested throughout West Hollywood and Beverly Hills in the name of Jesus. Power to that region. Your kingdom come, your will be done on earth as in heaven in West Hollywood and Beverly Hills. In the name of Jesus. Hey, folks, you're listening to the Hope Talk Radio program. After the break, more prayer, more healing, more of Acts chapter 5. So hang in there, Luisana. We're going to take you right after the break. You hang in there. We're going to pray for you. 888-995-5552. Some of you need deliverance from spirits. You call me. You call me. 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I'll be right back.
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8: And I just have this neat memory of Dolly. 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And she just worked the room. 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
11: Near the end of the Revolutionary War, George Washington received a letter from one of his own officers. Colonel Louis Nicola suggested that America might be better served by a monarchy, with Washington himself as king. Washington firmly rejected the idea. He had spent years leading Americans in a fight for independence from a monarchy. 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He understood that the cause of the revolution was greater than any one man. His example reminds us that power can be offered, earned, or taken. But character determines whether we use it for ourselves or remain faithful to something greater.
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0: 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That's 888-995-KKLA. And now, here's your host, Aaron Aguirre.
1: Hey, welcome back to Hope Talk, Acts chapter 5, verse number 15. So they brought the sick out into the streets and laid them on beds and couches, that at least the shadow of Peter passing by might fall on some of them. One of the principles that sticks out to me in tonight's text is this verse. And the principle is this: God's method of church governing includes church leaders who are proficient in unusual miracles and demonic deliverance. It should be the norm that church leaders today in 2026, as was in the first century, should be proficient in unusual miracles and demonic deliverance. That's my prayer, that we see it and that church leaders are revealed this truth and begin to practice it in the name of Jesus. Let's go to line number one, Louisa. Welcome to the Hope Talk Radio program, Louisa.
2: Hi. Good evening. I just need, I was listening. It's not the first time that I hear this show, but something told me to call.
1: Yeah.
2: And I just wanted to, please, if I can be prayed for my knees and my back, I would appreciate it. God knows that I believe in Him, and He's our number one, and I believe in Him all the way.
1: Yeah. Wow, Louisa. Louisa, I sense your faith. I sense it. Father, in the name of Jesus, I bless your faith that you've granted Louisa for the healing of her knees and back in the name of Jesus. So I bless your healing anointing throughout Louisa's knees and her back in the name of Jesus. Louisa, you are free from pain and sickness and infirmities out of your knees and your back in the name of Jesus. I bless the lower lumbar. I bless your spinal column. Every muscle, every bone going through your spinal column, strengthened and whole in the name of Jesus. I bless your upper back, your shoulder blades, strength and power to them in the name of Jesus. I bless your femurs, your femur in your lower legs, your upper legs in the name of Jesus. Strength to your ankles, Louisa, in Jesus' name.
2: Amen. Thank you very much.
1: Thank you, Father. Yeah, amen. Louisa, the healing anointing's on your body.
2: Yes, I do. Believe it or not, I just felt someone.

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4: Yes,
5: yes. Thank you. Good evening. It's my first time calling.
4: Rachel, can you turn off your radio?
5: Yes.
4: Turn it off, yeah.
5: Yes. Good evening.
4: Go ahead, Rachel.
5: Yes, it's my first time calling. I want to thank God for the opportunity to be here. And I feel we all should pray for my friend and my boss for God's perfect healing in his body. His name is Gerald.
4: How do you spell his name?
5: His name is Gerald.
4: Jared. Jared. Okay.
5: Yeah, Gerald. And Gerald.
4: Gerald. Yeah, Gerald.
5: Yes.
4: And Gerald, and he needs healing in his body. Is that correct?
5: Yes.
4: Do you know where in his body?
5: Yes, he was involved in an accident and he's paralyzed. He's got a quadriplegia. So God is doing the work. He's kind of feeling his body back now. I just want God's perfect healing.
4: Yeah, throughout Jared's body. Father, Rachel, let me pray. I sense it. Father, in the name of Jesus, I bless your healing anointing over Gerard, over his entire body. In the name of Jesus, I declare strength, a reversal of what this accident has done in Jared's body. I declare it reversed in the name of Jesus. Every injury, every bone, every muscle, restrengthened and restored in Gerard's body. In the name of Jesus.
5: Amen.
4: I thank you, Father. I bless you for it now. In Jesus' name. In Jesus' name.
5: Amen.
4: Thank you, Jesus. Thank you, Jesus. Rachel, you can't see me, but I got both hands lifted. And I sense God's healing anointing over Gerard. In Jesus' name.
5: Amen. Thank you so much.
4: You're welcome, Jared. You're welcome, Rachel. Please keep listening. And God's work in Jared's body has begun and it will continue in Jesus' name. Thank you for the phone call. 888-995-5552 is the number to call. 888-995-5552. Is it lupus next? Line number 4. Welcome to the Hope Talk Radio program. You're live with Aaron Aguirre. Go ahead. Hello, are you there? Lupus.
6: Yes, this is Lourdes. Hi.
4: Oh, Lourdes, yeah. Go ahead, Lourdes.
6: Yes, I was calling to ask prayers for my brother, Luis. He has cirrhosis because he's been drinking for a long time. And he stopped drinking on Wednesday, so I just want to ask prayers for him to stop for now, you know, not to drink anymore.
4: Okay.
6: Because
4: alcohol addiction?
6: Yes, and his liver is damaged.
4: Ah, liver. So we need to pray restoration of liver. So we need to undo what the years of drinking alcohol has done to his liver. Is that correct?
6: Correct.
4: So it's very nice that you've called, Lourdes. I do sense your faith for your brother. What's his name?
6: Luis.
4: Oh, Luis. Luis. You told me. Luis. Let me pray over. I just sense God's power. Man, thank you, Jesus. Father, I thank you in advance for your healing power over Luis. I break the spirit of alcohol addiction off of Luis in the name of Jesus. I declare that addiction broken out of his bloodstream, out of his nervous system, and out of his brain cells in the name of Jesus. I declare the damage done to Luis's liver undone and reversed in Jesus' name. Strength now to Luis's liver. Strength and power restored completely

0: In the name of Jesus. Over Luis.
1: Thank you, Lord.
0: Thank you, Jesus. Thank you, Jesus. Lourdes, thank you for your phone call and bless you for your faith. Tremendous. Lourdes, you have a tremendous ministry that God has called you to. And so, Father, I bless your revelation into Lourdes' spirit regarding her calling and the use of faith for your kingdom in the name of Jesus. Multiply everything that you have placed into Lourdes' hands in Jesus' name. Amen.
1: Amen.
0: Amen.
1: Amen.
0: All right, Lourdes. Thank you for thank you for the phone call. 888-995-5552. Folks, you're listening to the Hope Talk radio program. I'm on the air every Saturday night from 9 to 10 p.m. Every Saturday night, 9 to 10 p.m. Even Christmas, 9 to 10 p.m. I think this radio program in the past did land on a Christmas evening. I was on here. Every Saturday night, 9 to 10 p.m., tell a friend, tell a neighbor. Let's see. I can't see. Let's see. Is that Dion? Dion, line number 3. Welcome to the Hope Talk radio program. Dion, you're live with Aaron Aguirre. Go ahead.
2: Hi, Aaron. How are you?
0: Hi. Good. Is it Dion?
2: Yes, yes.
0: Okay, Dion, go ahead. Go ahead. What's going on?
2: I would just like to ask for prayers for my brother. He just got out of a psych hospital. He's schizophrenic due to a drug use that he used to do back in when he was in his 20s. He doesn't use drugs anymore, but unfortunately the schizophrenia is still there. So I would just like to ask for healing for his mind and if there's any demonic possession in there, you know, for the Lord to save him.
0: What's his name?
2: His name's R.C.
0: R.C. Okay, now that he was released, is that correct?
2: Yes.
0: Where is R.C. living at right now?
2: He's actually in a hotel.
0: Oh, okay, a hotel. So did they, obviously then, that they diagnosed him well enough to be released and to live on his own, is that right?
2: I mean, yeah, he's still adjusting to the medications, but yeah.
0: Okay. So, Father, I bless your anointing over Arcee's body. Ooh, I declare every demonic act of witchcraft and sorcery over Arcee's body broken in the name of Jesus. I declare the sorcery at Arcee's birth broken and undone in the name of Jesus. I condemn every weapon that has been formulated and used against Arcee in the name of Jesus. I declare that weapon destroyed and broken in Jesus' name. Dark powers, you exit Arcee's body in the name of Jesus. I break schizophrenia out of Arcee's bloodstream, out of his nervous system, out of his blood cells, out of his brain cells in the name of Jesus. Strength to Arcee's cerebral cortex. In the name of Jesus and power for sound mind.
2: Mm-hmm.
0: Perfect cognitive abilities over Arcee's mind in Jesus' name.
2: Amen.
0: Yeah.
2: Thank you,
0: Jesus.
2: So much.
0: Dion, thank you for the phone call. Bless you for your faith and bringing up your brother Arcee. It reminds me of the group of people that opened the roof when Jesus was teaching in a house. The friends lowered that individual down. And when Jesus saw their faith, the scripture is clear, their faith, the friend's faith, God was able to work. Jesus was able to work. I sense that same thing in you, Dion. Bless you for it.
2: Thank you. Thank you so much for your ministry.
0: Yes, you're very welcome. This is what I'm called to. I'm walking in my calling. It's tremendous. It's awesome. I love it. And I bless you for your phone call. Thank you so much. 888-995-5552. Linda, line number 1. Welcome to the Hope Talk radio program. You're live with Aaron Aguirre. Go ahead.
3: Oh, yes. What you were talking about, the cells and the blood. To blood to flow right, because I had like she said open the valve, my artery or valve was starting to open, or no, I can't Oh.
0: You have a clogged artery?
3: Open. Open. My yeah, one of my heart valves was opening or closing. Oh, my God. I can't even think. You know what's bad. Opening closing. And closing.
0: Okay, so you're believing God for the healing of a heart valve in your body. Is that correct?
3: It was an artery or the valve. Oh, yeah, it was. And yes, it was closing, and it was stiff.
0: Okay.
3: Because I'm afraid the blood flow something might happen, you know.
0: So you want proper blood flow throughout your heart and throughout your bloodstream. Is that right?
3: Yeah, my body, because I also have COPD and blood and other infections.
0: Let me pray it over you. Father, in the name of Jesus, I declare every bacteria, every virus broken out of Linda's body, broken out of her bloodstream. In the name of Jesus, I declare every artery, every valve throughout Linda's heart and bloodstream throughout her body strengthened and whole in the name of Jesus. I break the spirit of infirmity out of Linda's heart and bloodstream in the name of Jesus. Thank you, Father, for the strengthening of every blood cell in Linda's body in Jesus' name. Man, thank you, Lord. Thank you, Jesus. I got the tinglings of the Holy Spirit. Thank you, Jesus. It's on you. It's on you there, Linda. Bless you. Bless you. Thank you for the phone call, 888-995-5552. I did get a text here. Cell phone ending in 1924-1924. Kristen, arthritis in knees, toes, and tinnitus. Kristen's the name. Father, in the name of Jesus, I bless your anointing over Kristen's body. I break arthritis out of your body, Kristen, in the name of Jesus. I break arthritis out of your knees and your toes and your legs in the name of Jesus. I break tinnitus out of your body. In Jesus' name, thank you, Father, for your healing anointing throughout Kristen's body. In Jesus' name. Hey, if you're listening to this recording and you need healing, I want you to text me. 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If you're not listening live, you're listening to this recording, text me and I'll pray over you. 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Let's go to Stephanie, line number 2. Welcome to the Hope Talk Radio program. You're live with Aaron Aguirre. Go ahead, Stephanie.
4: Hi, yes. I'm calling because I would like prayer for my family. I would like prayer so I could find a home church that I could call home. And just to get closer to God, I feel like I have a calling. Oh my God, I'm going to I feel like I have a calling, and I feel like, I don't know, like, I pray every day for the gift. Like I want. I just know that I'm meant to be something for God.
0: Yes,
4: and I
0: yes, you are.
4: I don't know.
0: Yeah, it's a deep calling. It's a God's calling. It's the holy anointing calling you to a walk with Him. Father, in the name of Jesus, I bless your anointing over Stephanie. Make it clear in the name of Jesus. Draw her to the people that you have for her. Strengthen, that will strengthen Stephanie. I declare healing anointing over her entire family. In the name of Jesus, I break every obstacle, every hindrance, every wrongful influence out of Stephanie's life and body in the name of Jesus. I break every soul tie causing her to go astray in the name of Jesus. I thank you, Jesus. I bless you for it in Jesus' name. In Jesus' name.
4: Amen.
0: Stephanie, I got to tell you this, Stephanie. For you specifically, every Wednesday night, we have a Bible study via Zoom. It's at 7:30. I go through the scriptures line by line. I bring out principles, and then I pray for people. Is that something you would be interested in?
4: Oh, yeah, definitely. Yeah.
0: Every Wednesday via Zoom, so you can just attend online. And, okay, do I have your phone number? Do we have Stephanie's phone number? We got it. We got it. Okay, Stephanie, I'm going to text you after the radio, after this broadcast. You're going to send me your email address, and I'm going to add you to the distribution list, and I hope to see you this Wednesday at 7:30. How's that sound?
4: Oh, perfect. Thank you. And I just want to share something really quick that
0: go for
4: I didn't know about this radio station until recently. I was at Costco, and then this random guy came up to me, and he told me, he's like, hey, this is 99.5. There's a lot of lectures there and good mentor for you, and out of nowhere. And then he's like, and also listen to 100.3 Caleb. And I'm like, oh, yes, I'm familiar with Caleb. But I just think it's so random because I've been praying for guidance. I've been praying to God to, like, hey, you know, I'm here. I surrender. Whoa. Like, I just want to change 100%.
0: Yeah. God has responded, Stephanie. Jesus has responded. Isn't that awesome?
4: Yeah, I mean, I just feel so, like, shaky. Like, I'm so crying.
0: That was no random person. You know what? That was an angel talking to you.
4: I think so.
0: I sense it. Yeah. Yep, that means God's angels are over you, covering you in the name of Jesus. Good, Stephanie. All right, I'm going to text you after the broadcast tonight. We'll be in touch. Bless you, Stephanie. Love you. In Jesus' name. 888-995-5552, folks. God's at work. Do you see how God has ordained to govern his church? It's still true, 1 Corinthians 12, verse 28. 1 Corinthians 12, verse 28. There's 8 elements of church governance. 8 of them. Count them. 8. Ocho. Ocho. 8 of them. 1 Corinthians 12, verse 28. Read it. This is how God has ordained to govern his church. 1 Corinthians chapter 12, verse 28. Let's go to Marino, line number 3. Welcome to the Hope Talk Radio program. You're live. Go ahead, Marino.
5: Yes, thank you, Pastor. Blessings to you and your ministry. I just want to thank you for the prayer for my hip surgery. Successful, no pain, walking correctly. And just a prayer request for my grandson, Lucas. He's autistic. He's not speaking or anything. He's about 4 or 5 years old. And
0: okay.
5: So that was my prayer request.
0: Did we pray for Lucas before Marino?
5: I believe so. Yeah. So I called you a few months ago.
0: Okay. Lucas. Lucas is his name.
5: Yes.
0: Father, I bless your anointing over Lucas. I declare your healing power over Lucas's body.
5: Thank you.
0: I declare your strength over Lucas's cerebral cortex and the center of his brain in the name of Jesus. I declare the filling and the regeneration of blood cells and brain cells throughout Lucas's body, throughout his blood power, throughout Lucas's brain cells power in the name of Jesus. Cognitive abilities come alive in Lucas. Speech come alive in the name of Jesus. Purity of thoughts, correct thinking come alive in Lucas. In the name of Jesus, I break autism out of Lucas's body. In the name of Jesus, I bless you, Father, for it. In Jesus' name. Marino, I got to go. I got to take one more phone call. Bless you. God's anointing's over you.
5: Bless you, Pastor. Thank you.
0: Thank you so much. Thank you so much. 888-995-5552. Let's go to line number 1, Mickey. Welcome to the Hope Talk Radio program. We got about 45 seconds. Go.
6: Yes, my wife has an issue with her liver. It's a fatty liver, and she's getting all kinds of different problems. She's also had an accident years and years ago. She's had problems with her abdomen. I was wondering if you could pray for her. You prayed for
0: What's
6: me
0: her name?
6: Miracle. Bertha, Patricia.
0: What's her name?
6: Bertha.
0: Bertha, Father, in the name of Jesus, I declare your healing anointing over Bertha's body. I break the infirmity out of Bertha's liver in the name of Jesus. I declare every organ, this gastritis, this thing, this issue in Bertha's abdomen, broken out of her body in the name of Jesus. I declare every cell in Bertha's stomach and gastrointestinal area strengthened and whole in the name of Jesus. Power to Bertha in Jesus' name. Whoa, thank you, Jesus. He's doing it. Marino, he's doing it. Bless you for your phone call. Hey, my name's Aaron Aguirre. 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
11: Near the end of the Revolutionary War, George Washington received a letter from one of his own officers. Colonel Louis Nicola suggested that America might be better served by a monarchy, with Washington himself as king. Washington firmly rejected the idea. He had spent years leading Americans in a fight for independence from a monarchy. He would not see that victory end with America creating a king of its own. He understood that the cause of the revolution was greater than any one man. His example reminds us that power can be offered, earned, or taken. But character determines whether we use it for ourselves or remain faithful to something greater.
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19: So if you've been following me for some time, you know that we are in the season where I'm talking about what God told me. And he told me that I am loved. However, for so many years of my life, I could not believe that. Because how can God love me, who's supposed to be my father? How can he love me when my own dad did not? My own flesh and blood did not. And now, today I have my wonderful friend, Abby, with me because we wanted to discuss more about this daddy issue situation. And I've noticed that, I think at least, that daddy issues, it seemed to be oversimplified and not very cared for when it really holds a lot of pain and real experiences. And this goes for men and women. Yes. But we are both women, so you're going to hear a woman's perspective when it comes to daddy issues. And these issues, they leave deep father wounds. And today, we want to be very sensitive. We want to invite you in this conversation because it may affects you or someone that you know very personally. Because today, thankfully, Miss Abby, my friend, is going to share her story of sexual abuse. This is a topic that we invite you in to listen closely, to pray as you listen. We just prayed. We know that this may be something that many people are listening right now are going through or have gone through. Maybe you're asking for a sign to get the help that you need. And so we are believing in faith in the Holy Spirit that He's going to guide us in this conversation and get you some of the answers or get you on the right track to see what your next steps are. So before we begin, I want to do a listener discretion. You know, this episode contains a discussion of childhood sexual abuse and may be difficult for some listeners. So please be advised on who's listening to the episode. So let's get started. So, Miss Abby, thank you for coming on the show.
16: Thank you for having me.
19: And a little bit about Abby, great friend, great storyteller. I tell her that when she's old and gray and she has her grandkids in front of her, it's going to be like, Grandma, tell us a story of back in 1900.
16: Not 1900. And
19: she's going to be like, picture it. Sicily, 1900. You remember the Golden Girls?
16: Yeah. Come with me.
19: And so, very charismatic, have you in stitches, always laughing about something. And so, I'm so glad to have you on the show.
16: Right.
19: So,
16: thank welcome. You. Thank you.
19: So, when you hear the phrase daddy issues, like, what comes to mind?
16: I think, obviously, there's, like, the sense of abandonment.
19: Yeah.
16: But I was trying to, like, differentiate what daddy issues and mommy issues are.
19: Mm-hmm.
16: Because there's sense of abandonment. There's the consistency of attracting unavailable partners, right?
19: This is true.
16: I think the difference that I was able to find between mommy and daddy issues were, like, the need for validation comes more when you don't have a dad.
19: Mm-hmm.
16: And then with the absence of a mom, from what I was, like, I had a conversation with two people, they felt a need to be taken care of, like, nurtured.
19: Yeah.
16: Which, I don't know how I feel about that, because I know many men that are nurturing, right? Like, I think that's an attribute that both men and women can attain.
19: Mm-hmm.
16: But I'm not shaming anybody, like, if that's your journey, that's your journey. But the one thing they for sure, everyone has issues with, is boundaries. Mm. I think people don't know how to navigate the boundaries. I know I definitely didn't.
19: Yeah.
16: So when I thought of, like, what that is, I'm like, okay, someone absent, inconsistent, and then us having, like, an overly critical inner voice due to either an emotionally available father or an absent father.
19: Yeah. Because I read and definitely agree with that. Like, the dad in the household is the first love of the girl, right?
16: Yeah.
19: And then the mom is the first love of the son. Mm-hmm. I mean, I have many boy moms, and they can't get their sons off of them. They're, like, climbing on them. They're just, they're attached to the hip. Even when they get older, they're, some reason the son wants to fight. I don't know. They're, like, play fighting all the time, and they're always, like, bickering, but it's always, like, a playful type of deal. And then I have girl dads, and they're always holding hands and, you know,
16: so
19: like,
16: cute.
19: Stickers. My brother has two daughters, and they're always, like, combing his hair, and they're and I know my second niece is like, oh, I want this. My daddy buy it. You know, it's like always knowing
16: 100%
19: that my daddy's going to get it.
16: The 100% certainty.
19: Yeah.
16: Which is crazy to me.
19: So no matter what, my daddy has it.
16: Yeah.
19: Right. And so now when we go into the discussion of not having that, it's that, man, who has it?
16: Yeah, and I think a little bit, like, you don't even realize what you're missing until you get a glimpse of it with someone, right?
19: Yeah.
16: That it's like, oh, that's what dads are for? Or that's what dads do? It's like, why would I have known that? Well, Mika, I told you that, you know, I'd be here for anything. okay, but like, what does that look like? You know? Mm-hmm. So I hear you. Yeah.
19: And so your dad was absent. I know we both discussed it. Our dads were absent. But for you, you had more of a I'm trying to see how do I add this. You were unfortunately abused by your father. Can you tell us your story?
16: Yes. So I grew up in a two-parent household up until the age about, I say six, my mom says eight.
19: Yeah, eight was for me too.
16: Around six was like when I heard my dad talk about him divorcing my mom for the first time. I didn't know what that word was, but I ran back to my mom saying, "Hey, mom, what's divorce? Daddy was talking about it," you know, which is always like so crazy. What a delivery.
19: Yeah.
16: But my dad left when I was, I don't even call him dad. I call him my biological father. My biological father left when I was 8 years old, and he left me for my childhood friend who was about 2.5 years older than me. So to me, there was nothing weird about that because my mom was 14 when she had me. So my mom was really young. And so by the time I was six, my mom was, what, 20? And she even now still has, like, a super young face. So my dad leaving me for my friend, I was more betrayed by my friend than I was my dad.
19: Now, when you say he left you for your friend, what does that mean?
16: Like, he left my family. Like, he was like, I'm going to go start a family with this other person.
19: Mm-hmm.
16: Now, my dad is 12 years older than my mom.
19: Uh-huh.
16: So when she was 14, he was 26?
19: 26.
16: Yeah. No, he would have been 25. So he's 11 years older than my mom.
19: Okay.
16: So by the time he left our family, like, my mom and him split, and he went to go live with my friend. It was someone I grew up around. She was only 2.5 years older than me. Mm-hmm. So she would have been, like, 10. But by then, my dad's, like, 30-something.
19: Mm-hmm.
16: I didn't think much of it because, to me, it was just another story of divorce. It was just my dad leaving for someone else, someone younger. Everyone says, like, trade it for a new model or whatever the divorce sayings are, which I'm personally not appreciative of, but it is what it is. You know, divorce is a thing. So, and then my mom never allowed my biological father to, like, take us, like, to go visit. Like, he had to come visit us. Mm-hmm. We weren't allowed to go with him up until, like, a certain point that my mom's like, she's like, we're trying to work all these jobs. My mom was like illegal this whole time. So she, like, all the jobs she could get, she would take, right?
19: Yeah.
16: And what was really crazy to me is that she was only 20 doing all this. Mm-hmm. And I already had a brother. So she's like a single mom of two, illegal, trying to raise his kids with this like man who just like got up and left.
19: Mm-hmm.
16: And who was, like, barely around, didn't send her money for anything. And it's not like she could make a claim because she was illegal. And it was just one of those, like, she was, like, just living out of fear constantly, right?
19: Mm-hmm.
16: But he like, disappeared all the time. Like, he kind of, like, stepped out of her life, like, my friend's life, too. And it was so weird because I have memories of him coming back around Valentine's Day every year. And I always thought it was weird because he would always come in with flowers for my mom and the biggest bouquets and the biggest vase.
19: Every year.
16: And it was super weird. Because to me, in my little kid brain, he came back randomly.
19: Mm-hmm.
16: It wasn't around my birthday. Because my birthday's in May. It wasn't around my mom's birthday because hers was July. And it wasn't around my brother's birthdays because his was in December. So I'm like, he comes when it's not important. Like, not even his birthday in June. Like, it's just, he would come at these random times. It would just always pop up whenever he felt like it.
19: Mm-hmm.
16: And that kind of stopped when I was like 10 or 11. And then he came back again when I was 12. And it was just that, like, once a year. Just for,
19: did
16: like,
19: did you ever figure out why?
16: I started working at an office that did tax preparation. And I started kind of piecing together, oh, it wasn't random. He came back for tax season to claim us because my mom was illegal. So it's not like she could claim us and get benefits. That little punk. I know. I remember being devastated.
19: Yeah.
16: Like, as an adult, realizing that. I think I was 27 when I realized that. I'm like, the once a year was for money. If it wasn't for money, he wouldn't have came back. Wow. And so it was like a whole other level of, like, well, like, I can at least, like, in my head, I'm like, I can at least say he came back once a year.
19: Mm-hmm.
16: Like, some kids don't have that. And I'm like, oh, he didn't come back for me once a year.
19: Yeah.
16: He came back for a check once a year. And just, like, then going back through my life and realizing, like, oh, he was always for the money. Whoever the highest bidder was,
19: mm-hmm.
16: that's where he would go. And then trying to differentiate, like, am I a person of morals?
19: You.
16: Or, yeah, like, do I have principles? Do I have morals? And I kind of made it this thing of, like, I don't care who the highest bidder is. If it's not something I want to do and I don't wholeheartedly believe in it, I'm not going to do it. Because I refuse to be anything like my dad.
19: Yeah.
16: But yeah, it took me years. I'm telling you, 27, I was like, he loved the money. He wow. didn't love me.
19: I see.
16: Well, yeah, it was pretty, it rocked my world around that time. Now looking back at it, I'm like, I don't know, man. Like, I guess get the dime where you can get the dime. But
19: so you said you were 12?
16: Yes. So around the age of 12, I had my mom's youngest brother, who's my uncle, obviously. He was my original abuser.
19: Hmm.
16: And with him, it was like for a span of a couple of years and like on and off. So to me, like, I felt like that was expected of men in my family. Mm-hmm. Not saying all the men in my family did that.
19: Mm-hmm.
16: But it kind of became an expectation that when my biological father came back and he's like, I want to be here to stay.
19: Yeah.
16: Which was, like, to me, the same story as always. But he had told me, by then he had moved to Mexico, from what he said. And he was like, okay, I'm moving back to the States because you guys are 15 now, or I'm 15 now. And my brother was 12. He's like, you know, you guys need me now. Now?
19: Yeah.
16: We didn't need you before. Mm-hmm. We only need you now. Yeah, so I was pretty upset. My mom eventually let us go to Mexico with him. And then that was the first time that he had abused me. And it was a similar story to how my uncle had did it. It was mm-hmm. like while I was asleep in the middle of the night, hearing the door open and feeling completely paralyzed. Like I couldn't even say anything.
19: Yeah.
16: Cause like you go into that survival mode of
19: like shut down.
16: Like you have to do everything to make it out alive.
19: Okay.
16: And sometimes making it out of life looks like you do nothing, but it's really you're just trying to get out of the situation. Mm-hmm. Right. And for a long time I blamed me. I was like, maybe if I was nicer to him, mm-hmm. he wouldn't have done that. Maybe I didn't dress provocatively. Like that's not, we were raised like super conservatively Christian, so I always had like the skirt. I always like, but I was a big tomboy, so I always had a ponytail. I always had a t-shirt on. So I knew it wasn't the way I was dressed. Mm-hmm. Like, I was sure it wasn't the way I was dressed. But I did think that maybe my harshness, and with all of the years, he didn't feel the connection to me as a daughter. And that's probably why he was okay with it.
20: Mm-hmm.
16: And then by the second time he did it, this was like within the same, I don't know if it was week or weekend. By the second time, I had grabbed his hand and I had asked him no. I just said no, like pleading.
20: Mm-hmm.
16: And I didn't say it loud because my brother was, we were like, my brother and I were almost always shared the same bed. So my brother was right next to me. And I'm like, please don't do it next to my brother. Like, in my head, I had more, I was more concerned with him being protected than me being protected. Because in my head, it already happened. And then it had happened with my uncle before.
20: Mm-hmm.
16: So in my head, I'm like, I'm already tainted, but he's innocent.
20: Mm.
16: So, like, let me help me preserve his innocence.
20: Mm-hmm.
16: And he didn't say anything, but he didn't continue. He just laid next to me in bed. And I didn't sleep at all that night because he fell asleep, which was crazy to me.
20: Right.
16: Then I'm like, who falls asleep in that? Mm-hmm. That's that. So, fell asleep. I didn't sleep at all. And the next morning, my brother woke up. I got up with him because I was afraid if I went to the living room, I would be alone in the living room and he would come.
20: Mm-hmm.
16: So I was like, okay, as long as I'm with my brother, like, it's going to be okay.
20: Mm-hmm.
16: And we went out on a hike, which was just like actually just walking up to the top of the hill where there was like trees and stuff. And I fell asleep in the trees because I was like,
20: you climbed the tree.
16: I climbed a tree and I fell asleep in a tree. Because I was like, I'm not safe anywhere. I can't take a nap anywhere. And I told my brother, don't go back to the house. Just play out here. And mm-hmm. when you're ready to go, wake me up. And he was never ready to go, thank God. So I was just able to sleep throughout the day.
20: Yeah.
16: but yeah, dude, it was looking back now, I see how at the age of what, 15, 16, I blamed myself and how I was okay with taking the brunt of it.
20: Mm-hmm.
16: Because I didn't really matter. I didn't matter. I was tainted, therefore I no longer had value.
20: Mm-hmm.
16: I wouldn't be a good first wife to anybody. I was essentially used goods. It's like how my brain kind of categorized it, that it didn't really matter what it looked like going forward as long as my brother didn't get hurt.
20: Mm-hmm.
16: That was like my biggest goal. And as long as my mom didn't get hurt. So really weird dynamic. I don't know who taught me that.
20: I don't think anyone has to teach you that. Yeah. That's just like that's a story that we tell ourselves.
16: Yeah.
20: You know, that story. Everyone has a story that we tell ourselves, even as kids. And then that story turns into a belief, and we use that story to protect ourselves throughout life. Yeah.
16: So yeah.
20: No one has to tell you that.
16: Because even at like 6, 8 years old,
20: mm-hmm.
16: to me, I was like, it's because he didn't clean my room. He wanted to be with her because she always cleaned her room.
20: Yeah.
16: And she always dressed girly, and I didn't dress girly. Mm-hmm. I should have dressed girly for him. And it's like all these things of just like not being enough. Like this, I had a super critical and conditional self-esteem. Like everything was dependent on what I did, mm-hmm. how I performed, how much I could bring back.
20: And these are things that happen as an adult, or
16: I think even as a kid though, because
20: mm-hmm.
16: around that time, like my grades got better. Like, I remember being part of the dean's list, like, joining every possible program. I was doing the robotics team. Like, anything to just, look, I got a gold star. Aren't you proud of me? You know, like, I feel like crying just saying that. Like, I made sure I succeeded in everything, and I was good in everything. I wasn't an expert in everything, but mm-hmm. I was good at everything. so that by the time I would be looked at, whether it was by my mom or my dad or just like another adult in my life, I could feel like they had something valuable to look at.
19: Yeah.
16: Because me as a person wasn't valuable, but look at everything I did.
19: Mm-hmm.
16: Like, does that carry any weight? Is that shiny enough for you to put on display? Mm-hmm. Am I worth putting on display for?
19: Mm-hmm.
16: Sorry, I'm just like,
19: ugh. It's okay.
16: So it's like, even as a kid, like, I had this, no, I need to perform. Because if I don't perform, then I'm useless. Mm-hmm. And if I'm useless, I've already experienced bad. Because to me, that was just bad. It wasn't the worst. That I'm like, it's only going to get worse from here. And I didn't want to find out what worse from here was. I was afraid of worse from here.
19: Yeah.
16: And then as an adult, I realized that that was the worst. Yeah. I was just like, ah. But yeah, it was, it affected so much of anything foundational in me that I had no sense of self or identity, or because everything was achievements.
19: Mm-hmm.
16: I didn't have a sense of value. And when I was good at something, I felt like the, what's that, imposter syndrome, where I didn't feel like I belonged there. Like, I faked my way to get there.
19: Yeah. Even though you did it.
16: Even though I did it. And it was in everything. And every achievement I received, and every A I got, every Dean's List that I was a part of, every sports trophy, I'm like, I pretended as hard as I could to fake people and to, like, make people believe that this is who I am, but it's not who I am.
19: Because I'm worthless.
16: Because I'm worthless. Even though you can probably fake a test. Some people are really good at taking tests.
19: Yeah.
16: Which is really annoying. I'm like, but I look back and I'm like, dude, I was a kid. I was in a band. I was in the robotics team. I was in computer engineering. And this is like me before the age of 15. I was in basketball and volleyball.
19: Mm.
16: I excelled at all of those things. And to me, I felt like I didn't belong there.
19: So I really want to get into, like, what happened next. You eventually telling your family, or when did you tell your family? How did you go into the healing?
16: Yeah.
19: Things of that nature. But we're going to reserve that for the next episode.
16: Okay.
19: So for the listeners and those who are watching, one, thank you so much for coming on and for sharing this story. Just so you know, you are remarkable. You are loved. You. I know you know that now. Yes, right?
16: I do.
19: For the person who is listening, who may be going through this at this moment, do you have anything short, sweet that you want to tell them?
16: Authenticity of who I am brought me much further than anything else I ever did, any accomplishment I made. So continue to be authentic to who you are.
19: Yeah. And if this story, if you can relate to it, if you know someone who can relate to it, please share it. Please comment on it. That's how we get the word out to help so many other people. Yes. And please listen to the next episode, because we're going to go into, you know, her story of how she healed and how God did show up later on. And if anything, go to the website, BriannaWilliams.com. Yes. There you get free devotionals. You get even more conversations about this. And you also get tools and guides to be able to help you in your identity. Also, follow me on Instagram and TikTok. There we'll be able to have conversations and be able to even one day get you on the show. So until next time, have a good one.
16: Bye.
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0: And now it's time for Mindset Matters with award-winning educator, author, and president of Chula Vista Christian University, Dr. Lisa Dunn. 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
3: 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experience an immersive study of the Word of God from Genesis to Revelation alongside our stellar professors who will pray with you, encourage you, equip you in biblical literacy and in your ability 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For the continuance of the church and the faith, I'm calling on pastors and parents across the United States to be part of the solution to America's education crisis. Pastors, we will come alongside you and help you open your church doors to the community during the school day. 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
4: The Bible gives us clear directives if we can sift through the distractions around us and lean into the still small voice of God. Today, let's learn how to intentionally tune out the world and tune into the Word. As we talked about in part one last week, developing literacy skills is vital not only to our own individual growth and development, but it's critical to the future of our nation. You know, when you go to college and you get a liberal arts degree, the foundational core for all the majors is called general education. Now, if you've had a bad experience with GE, you tend to think of these as throwaway courses, courses you've already done once in high school. And that's another good plug for

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4: Activist Madeleine Murray O'Hare filed a lawsuit in 1963 to remove mandatory Bible reading from schools. We've watched the anchor of truth pulled away from the foundation of American education and thus from the heart and soul of the American people. And true to O'Hare's heritage, the public school is training up atheist armies still today. In the war for the mind of the next generation, a central battlefield has been the removal of the Ten Commandments from public buildings. In 1980, the U.S. Supreme Court ordered their removal from the public school classroom. Now, there have been three states that have sued to bring the commandments back. Louisiana, Arkansas, and Texas is the latest one. But of course, the Ten Commandments played a leading role in the history of our nation and the development of our legal system. And despite their disappearance from the public school classroom, they are nonetheless a vital foundation to the mores and the values of our nation. You know, I love Neil Postman's work, one of my favorite authors. He makes a fascinating observation on the Ten Commandments. He's in one of his books where he's talking about the screen. He says the screen offers conversation in images, not words. And he says the forms of our media are, as he said, rather like metaphors working by unobtrusive but powerful implication to enforce their special definitions of reality. He says that the Second Commandment brings an interesting address. He says it, he calls it, quote, a strange injunction to include as part of an ethical system, unless, he says, the author knew something we didn't, which, of course, God knows something we don't, that there is an innate connection between the, quote, forms of human communication and the quality of a culture. Let me say that to you again. Postman said, what if the author being God, knew that there is an innate connection between the forms of human communication and the quality of a culture? Wow, are we ever in trouble? Postman suggests, quote, God was to exist in the Word and through the Word, an unprecedented conception requiring the highest order of abstract thinking. So let's look at a handful of these commandments, these foundations for living in society, and let's compare how the big stars of the screen, the Hollywood, how it fares in keeping the law, and how far away we've fallen from the anchor of truth. How do the values of our virtual peers compare to our traditional religious heritage? The 10 ancient laws can be broken down into two categories, loving God and loving one's neighbor. Let's run through just a few of them. The second law says that people, quote, must not make for themselves an idol in the form of anything in heaven above or on earth beneath or in the waters below. Now, when we think of the word idol, often today we think of the popular show American Idol, which kind of brought that term into the forefront of the American conscience. An idol is defined as something one, quote, bows down to, which in essence means something a person reverences or worships. Another definition of worship is what one spends one's time contemplating, thinking about, talking about, what one is consumed with, the parasocial interaction, the constant communicative presence, the blitzing of media personalities. All these serve to create a stronghold in the viewer's mind, an ever-present image of the star to be studied, discussed, obsessed over, emulated, worshipped. Think about it. The third commandment says that followers should not misuse the name of the Lord their God, for the Lord will, quote, not hold anyone guiltless who misuses his name. The most common reference to God, over 94% of them, are associated with frustration or anger or OMG kinds of Valley Girl-esque talk. They are not primarily references to calling on the name of God. They are examples of misuse of using the name of God as a catch-all phrase for frustration or anger or mock surprise or defiance. The most commonly spoken name in Hollywood is Jesus, and it's not uttered in prayer or praise or worship. Let's skip ahead to the fifth commandment, to honor

0: one's father and mother. A few definitions of the word honor include showing great respect or admiration for someone, recognizing someone publicly or elevating someone's status, paying tribute or public praise to someone, giving prestige or dignity to someone in a public setting. Parents are not revered or even mildly respected by our virtual Hollywood peers. It's difficult to name three commercials or three sitcoms or three modern day movies where a child is honoring his father or mother. Why? Because it's not considered entertaining to watch children behave, to obey, to honor. Entertainment has come to mean watching families who are so off the charts with their issues that viewers feel normal by comparison. The lower the standard, the better our chances of looking good ourselves. Our virtual peers are mocking and despising their parents, not honoring them. If you read my book, The Science of Social Influence, How the Culture of Media Shapes Our Identity, you know that we are being dramatically impacted by this data. The sixth commandment is not to murder. Now, we've talked before in the media violence segment on these shows. Murder is a commonplace theme in mainstream media. The swollen river of violence and disregard for human life has swept over the banks of the city streets. It's pushing past adults and children alike with fury. The massive consumption of violent media can't be discounted for its impact on declining rates of things like empathy, on the rise of fear-based behaviors, the mistrust, the parallel rise of violence in general. Culture. We can't overlook the fact that the U.S. boasts some of the highest homicide rates of any industrialized nation. The invocation to violent and murderous behavior is literally disseminated through programs, from the 20 violent acts per hour in children's shows to the 92% violent content of things like cable programming. Let's jump to seventh commandment, not commit adultery. Well, we know how Hollywood feels about this one. Adultery is engaging in a sexual relationship with someone who is not your spouse. Do we even need to run a tally for this overtly disregarded commandment in Hollywood or in the culture in general today, right? There are entire shows devoted to celebrating adultery, broadcasting their siren song for media tonight. The vast majority of sexual relationships displayed on mass media are not between committed married couples. They are one-night stands, extramarital affairs, relationships between teenagers, young adults, unashamedly, you know, giving their wares away. And I studied this a lot at Regent University in my communications program, and we were all shocked to find out how much was actually being peddled it's not shocking in retrospect, but when you really look at the data and you think this is a really tragic demise, you know. And in the days of the I Love Lucy show, Ricky and Lucy weren't even allowed to be seen in the bed together. That was the dawn of the Hollywood, the television age. And today it's hard to find someone who's not in someone else's bed in Hollywood. I mean, it's just insane. There are no social, no physical, no mental, no emotional consequences shown in these situations. Just an abandonment of logic and truth and integrity for the pursuit of pleasure. This is all we see in Hollywood. And lastly, the last commandment tells us not to covet. That is, not to yearn for the possessions of someone else. The airwaves are bulging with shows that are intended to fuel the fire of jealousy and covetousness. Some shows promote unrealistic lifestyles of wealth and fame lived by people working in minimum wage jobs, go figure, while others simply take viewers right into the doors of the stars, quote unquote, to ooh and ah over the fruits of their quote unquote hard labor, memorizing script lines, how that has earned them. The elite class, as Edmund Burke once noted, rules by proving itself to be better than its underlings, creating a system of covetous, greedy, obsessed followers. So again, as Postman said earlier, the screen offers conversations in images, not words. And he says, the forms of our media are those powerful metaphors that reinforce their special definition of reality. They are value systems of virtual peers that are pulling us away from the anchor of our faith-based heritage. As the city challenges discussed in our meeting last night showcase, the rules governing civil society have been and are continuously being undermined in our current media climate. The illumination begs the question of both personal and corporate responsibility. We know that our virtual peers are influencing antisocial, personally injurious behavior. So will we persist in spending time with them? Will we allow their entertainment to flood the airwaves of our homes? If corporations are alerted to the fact that their shows are having real life impact, that they're contributing to the declining psychosocial health of the citizens of this great country, will they persist in unscrupulously seducing the members of society, especially the youngest, most vulnerable members of our society? One of the ways that we can break free from this disastrous result that has happened in our nation as we have been pulled away from the anchor of truth is to become readers. Leaders are readers. Readers are leaders. We've got to become readers, and we've got to help the next generation do the same. Remember in the last show, I talked about Neil Postman's work, that you come unarmed. You come to stand bare in front of the sentence, and it shapes you. It sculpts you. It makes you the power of the written word. It transforms your life. Romans 12:2 says that we're not to be conformed to the patterns of this world, but we're to be transformed by the renewing of our mind, that we would know the good and perfect will of God. How do we know God's will and plan and purpose for our lives? By his good and perfect and pleasing word. We have to refocus our hearts on the word to outweigh the influence of the world. And that, my friends, is what education is all about. Education is formation. Listen, if you have not had a solid educational foundation, no matter what your age is, I want to invite you to reach out to us at CVCU, Chula Vista Christian University. We have programs for you. As adults, I know sometimes adults don't want to go back to school and be in a room. We would never put you in a room with 18-year-olds, first of all. But we have a position of honor for people who come back to school when they're older. We will put you one-to-one with a professor where you'll be tutored, where you'll be mentored, where you'll be prayed over. Somebody who's going to disciple you in the faith and in your academia. It's not an embarrassing, you know, group where you're the oldest person in the room and you feel awkward. We would never do that to you. And at CBC, we put a premium on reading skills. We teach students of all ages how to keep handwritten journal summaries, to engage in discourse with your professor about what you read, to allow the word of God to be written on the tablet of our human heart. We invite you to join us. You know, CVCU was designed to break off the three strongholds in American education: ineffective methodology, secular indoctrination, and outrageous debt. We are mentor-driven, Bible-based, debt-free college. Parents, you are raising pace setters. Parents, grandparents, I want you to think about your kids and the environment that they're in right now. Education is formation. Who is forming them? Who is whispering in their ear? Who is walking with them side by side down the pathway of life? Who is telling them the truth about life, their version of truth or the real truth? We have to help this next generation not hide out in their rooms and play video games. We have to help them engage with the community, to refuse conformity to this biblically illiterate generation. We've got to teach our kids the discipline of reading, of focus in a distracted generation. Let us help you. Maybe your kids aren't sure what they want to do next. Join us at CVCU for a gap year. This is an immersive study of the Word of God from Genesis to Revelation. It's working alongside our stellar professors who are going to pray for you, encourage you, equip you in biblical literacy, in your ability to discover and develop the gifts within you. And at the end of the year, you'll have 18 units you can use just for your foundation of growth, or you could transfer to CVCU or one of our partner colleges. You can register for that program at cvcu.us/gap year. And one of the incredible offshoots we see in the CVCU model is not only the academic support and structure, but the whole student development that comes from having mentors, from being discipled in community, from having your voice matter. Our children and us as adults, we need relational and emotional and spiritual fortitude to thrive. Again, pastors, if you have a church building that is open during the day, we want to invite you to open up your classrooms, your rooms. If you have two rooms, we can help you start a school. 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We can help you start a homeschool support program, a parent-led private school program. We can help you reach your community for the kingdom. 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Again, I'm Dr. Lisa Dunn. Thanks for joining me on today's show. I'll be back next week with more tips and tools of the trade. We'll see you then.
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9: 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If God exists, how would he inject his information into our world? More than likely, he would use humans.
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13: Near the end of the Revolutionary War, George Washington received a letter from one of his own officers. Colonel Louis Nicola suggested that America might be better served by a monarchy, with Washington himself as king. Washington firmly rejected the idea. He had spent years leading Americans in a fight for independence from a monarchy. He would not see that victory end with America creating a king of its own. He understood that the cause of the revolution was greater than any one man. His example reminds us that power can be offered, earned, or taken. But character determines whether we use it for ourselves or remain faithful to something greater.
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6: Thank you for joining us, listeners and viewers. Let's pray. Father, we just love you so much, and we pray that you would give us ears to hear what you would have to say to us this morning. And Lord, that you would give us a heart that just leans towards you and everything that we say and do. Be with the listeners today and give them a heart that yearns for you. Amen. In Jesus' name, amen.
7: Amen.
6: Thank you for joining us. We are still in Psalm 119. We're in the section of Mem, M-E-M. As I said to you in previous shows, Psalm 119 is the longest psalm, the longest chapter in the book of Psalms. It's also the longest chapter in the whole Bible. If you pick up your Bible and kind of just find the halfway point and open it, you probably will land somewhere in Psalm. Also, every eight verses are sectioned off by a letter of the Hebrew alphabet. And of course, it starts with Aleph, which is the first letter of the Hebrew alphabet. And it continues to go on. So there's 176 verses in Psalm 119, divided by eight verses in the Bible in that chapter. We're in Mem, and Mem is the 13th letter of the Hebrew alphabet, and there's 22 letters. It's also the 13th number. I mean, it stands for the number 13. The letters of the Hebrew alphabet also have it's a numerical number as well. So Aleph is number one, as well as Mem is number 13. So here we go. And I love saying this because almost every single verse in the 176 verses in Psalm 119 has a reference to God. It either says the Lord or God or you, meaning God, or a reference to God's character. So when you're reading that verse and it has something about God, you could almost make that your prayer. So here we are in Psalm 119, verse 97, which is the beginning of the section of Mem, the 13th section of Psalm 119. And it goes like this. Oh, how I love your law. I meditate on it all day long. Your commands make me wiser than my enemies, for they are ever with me. Now, do you see how it's always talking about God? It says, oh, how I love your law, talking about God. I meditate it all day long. Your commands, he's talking about the Lord. Your commands make me wiser than my enemies, for they are ever with me. Verse 99, I have more insight than all my teachers, for I meditate on your statutes. your statues. See, it's God's statues. I have more understanding than the elders, for I obey your precepts. See that? Verse 101. I have kept my feet from every evil path so that I might obey your word. I have not departed from your laws, for you yourself have taught me. He is to learn directly from the Lord, directly from the Bible, directly from God's word. Wow, I just love that.
7: Mm-hmm.
6: Verse 103, how sweet are your words to my taste, sweeter than honey to my mouth. I gained understanding from your precepts. Therefore, I hate every wrong path. Wow, thank you, Lord, for your word. And I pray that as we meditate on it, Lord, you would continue to give us understanding of your word. You know, I was thinking about here, I gain understanding from your precepts. Therefore, I hate every wrong path. You know, as we get into his word, we will know whether to go to the right or to the left, which path to take. We can see it. We have discernment from him. We will know this is not the right choice here. I was talking to a friend of mine, and she says, you know, I'm seeing this person. And what do you think about that? And I said, wow, that's a big question. But the bigger question is, what does God think about him? What does God think about this relationship? Ask him. He'll never fail you. He'll give you the right answer. I really felt that for me, I met my husband. I didn't know right away if this was the guy for me, but I asked him. I said, this guy is kind of asking me out, Lord. I really don't want to date right now. What's the deal with this? I know that doesn't sound very prayerful, but that's the way I asked him. And he said, this is the man that I've selected for you. He didn't say that in my ears, but I felt that. I thought, well, okay. God will never lead us astray. And he will, just as the word says here, I gain understanding from your precepts, it says. Therefore, I hate every wrong path. Sometimes we do go on that wrong path. Ugh. And don't you know, after that, we really, really hate it even more. You know, we can hate it before we get on it because we can see that that's wrong. We can see what's going on there. And God has given us insight through discernment, just reading his word. He will lead you. In Isaiah 30, it says, your teacher, which is God, will tell you, go this way or that way. He'll give you that word with that still small voice of his, and you'll feel it in your heart. You'll know in your innermost being, he will lead you. Anyway, listen, I want to introduce you to my special guest today. I really want to get back to, I was thinking about how long it's been since I dropped Pastor Scott off to speak at your church. And, you know, I said it's got to be at least 10 years. And your wife, who's sitting over there, so lovely, said, I think more. And then I thought, could it be 15? Well, I've known Pastor Scott for maybe 20 years now, or close to 20 years. And it was pretty close to, you know, say 15 and 20 years ago that we dropped off at your church. And I am so grateful that you made it, Pastor Jeff Kirchhoff.
7: Yes.
6: Kirchhoff, with an H-O-F-F on the end. Welcome to On the Road with Jesus.
7: Thank you.
6: I love having you here.
7: I'm glad to be here.
6: Now, you have gone to several places before you finally settled in California.
7: Yes.
6: Take us back to your origin, where you were born, your family lived for years, and then moved and made a couple of really big moves, crossed a few oceans there. Okay, so tell us about your humble beginnings with your parents.
7: Yeah, so I'm Dutch Indonesian from background, and Netherlands had colonized Indonesia for centuries. Mm-hmm. Now, my parents and my lineage is all, they're all Dutch and Indonesian. So we happen to be more Dutch than Indonesian. So I was born in Indonesia, and at about age 4 or 5, we immigrated to the Netherlands, and it was pretty much not by choice, but the Indonesian nation had received their independence in 1948, and anything that had to do with the Dutch, they were only one of them gone. Mm-hmm. So it was basically because of persecution that was there and arising that my parents were actually refugees to the Netherlands, and we settled in Amsterdam.
6: Wow.
7: And I lived there for 13 years until age 16, and then my parents immigrated to sunnier weather, because the Netherlands is not particularly known for sunshine.
6: No, it's cold a lot of the time.
7: And rain.
6: Yeah, raining, snowing. There's water everywhere. Yeah. I mean, had they not built all those dams, much of it would be underwater.
7: Yeah, 3/5 of the country would be underwater. And so 4th grade, mandatory swim class.
6: Right, exactly. And so there's those canals,
7: yes,
6: all over the place. So there's water. I mean, when you're in Amsterdam, you could very easily live next to a canal.
7: Yes.
6: And I think it was 1986, no, 85, that my husband and I went to Amsterdam. Mm. And really loved it. Loved the food, loved the people, the museums, you know, where there is tourists. So it was a great place to go, and love their food. And I had some friends there, so, and they were also Dutch Indonesian.
7: Uh-huh. Okay.
6: That had moved to Holland.
7: Okay.
6: So when you were in Indonesia, what language did you speak when you were there growing up? You were 3 or 4 years old when you left.
7: Right. So we basically spoke Dutch, and I know a few words in Indonesian, but that was basically our language at home, Dutch.
6: And so in Indonesia, most people at the time spoke Dutch, because I know that when countries are colonized, taken over by some, you know, whatever radical way it happens, I'm speaking out of experience here. I'm from Hawaii, so you know, we speak English. United States took us over, and English was the language we had to speak if we wanted to go to school. You know, that was their way of kind of diminishing the local people there, so that you don't speak the language, you don't speak English, you're out. So, you know, that probably happened there too in Indonesia. You don't speak Dutch, you can't go to school, you can't do anything. Okay, so you moved to Holland at the age of about 4.
7: Yes.
6: And then your parents take another jump.
7: Yes. So at age 16, we immigrated to the United States, and we were sponsored by an aunt and an uncle of mine in California. And we're here ever since.
6: Oh, wow. Okay. So
7: 1968.
6: So I do know in Holland from my friends that live there, one of the languages that they have to learn in Holland, of course, they speak Dutch, but they also speak English. And French is, I think, almost required, and so is German.
7: Yeah.
6: Now, was that the same when you were there?
7: Yeah, the school I attended, so it depends on what kind of school you attended, and mine was more like that route that I was taking educationally. So we 7th grade, we learned English, French, German, and Dutch.
6: Yep. Mm-hmm. And I want to add in, her children were born here, but then she went back to Holland. Mm. And so her children spoke a little bit of Dutch because of her, and they spoke fluent English, but not the kind of English they taught in Holland. So they were getting into big trouble because they spoke the King's English, which is from Britain.
7: Right.
6: So, you know, of course, the words are different and the accent is different, and they had to pronounce the words differently because they were there. So you spoke the King's English.
7: Yes. And English is such an easy language to learn. And then just because I'm being young and in school, so we picked up the American slang real quick.
6: Oh, when you got here.
7: Oh, yes.
6: Yeah. Okay. Yeah. I see what you're going. But you did have an accent, probably a British accent.
7: Yes, initially.
6: When you spoke.
7: I did.
6: And so that's disappeared.
7: Yes. And my Dutch, hopefully, also.
6: Yeah, you don't have that very heavy Dutch accent that my girlfriend has. So all this moving around, when you were in Indonesia, did your parents take you to church there?
7: No, I was too young. My father was a Catholic and my mother was a Protestant Lutheran. In order for them to get married, my mom had to give permission to be raised Catholic. So I went through Catholic school once I came to the to Amsterdam, and I graduated from Catholic high school all the way.
6: Oh, so you graduated at age 16 then?
7: Yes.
6: And so you came here, and did you have to go to high school here? Since you already had a degree, did you have to take a few classes?
7: Yes, I decided to go to high school just to help me with my English. Mm-hmm. Also, my transcripts were translated, and I had way more than enough credits because we would take 12 classes per semester.
6: Wow.
7: And I come here, we had 6, and one of them was PE. Can you imagine?
6: And one of them could have been recess.
7: Yes.
6: So I know what you mean. Studying in a foreign country is like none other. I have a friend that, of course, grew up in Japan. And I mean, they studied from early in the morning to late at night.
7: Mm-hmm.
6: I mean,
7: absolutely.
6: Early in the evening.
7: Yes.
6: Before they let you go. I think she said by 5:30 they were out. But can you imagine
7: and then
6: a 5-year-old doing all that work at school? But yeah, we spoil our kids too much.
7: And a lot of sports here. We're very limited over there in sports, in school particularly.
6: Right, right. Okay. So you're here in the United States. Who was Jesus to you as you grew up here in the United States? You're a senior in high school and you're 16 years old and you're getting to know the people, the language, the slang, the food.
7: Mm.
6: Who is Jesus to you?
7: Well, all I knew was from the traditional teaching in the Catholic Church. But once we arrived here, we did not attend church at all.
6: Okay. So do you believe in a God?
7: I did believe in God. Absolutely.
6: Yeah. Okay.
7: But didn't know the way. Right?
6: Right.
7: Yeah.
6: Okay. So tell us a little bit more. Do you go to college? Mm-hmm. I know you were in the military because... Mm-hmm. And you wore your military hat there. Mm-hmm. You were in Vietnam.
7: Mm-hmm.
6: So tell us a little bit about how that happens.
7: Yeah. So I came here and I did the semester in high school, then graduated and went to junior college. Didn't really know the American system at all. Didn't know about attending class. And at that time, so we're talking 1968-69. So my deferment that I had to stay out of the military, to stay in school, was pulled. And in 1970, I was drafted. I was going to college and I was working at McDonald's like most of the people in my age did in those days.
6: Uh-huh.
7: And so when I got my draft notice, then I noticed, I was going to be inducted because at the time they had numbers. It was a lottery system.
6: Yeah.
7: And I won.
6: You won and you get to go to Vietnam.
7: One of the few things that I won, right? So in 1968, I became here in 1970. I got drafted and then I decided to go into the Air Force because I had two friends. We used to play soccer. You know, that's what we do all over the world.
6: Mm-hmm.
7: So when I came here, I played soccer and two of our friends had come back from Vietnam. They were Dutch Indonesian like me and they were drafted into the Marines. And when they were drafted in the Marines, I don't even think they lasted a year in Vietnam. And then they were both injured, came back, and I said, well, I don't want to stop the job. So I said, I'm going to go into the Air Force. And I passed the test. And I went.
6: Wow. Yeah, it's harder to get into the Air Force and sometimes into the Navy.
7: Mm-hmm.
6: Those are two a little bit harder to get. You could get into the Army, no problem. Marines, no problem. But your feet are on the ground there.
7: Yes. Yes.
6: And so you didn't want your feet to touch the ground. So you went to the Air Force.
7: Yeah. And so, you have a recruiter with whom you meet, and he paints this rosy picture. You know, I speak Dutch, I speak German. And I thought, I'll go in the Air Force and go to an American air base in the Netherlands. There's a number of them, right?
6: Right.
7: Well, no, I volunteered. See, the first box you check is like volunteer for overseas duty. The next box was Netherlands, Germany. Well, they took only the first one, and instead of going back to Europe, I went the other way. I went west, young man.
6: Okay.
7: So this guy went west.
6: So I know that you you were in during the time that the Vietnam War was just about winding up, but yes. It was still going on.
7: Yes, absolutely. And my particular specialty, I was a Air Force security policeman in those, it's kind of like the military police in the Air Force. Mm-hmm. And so when I went in, we were definitely in demand because we were pulling our troops back. And when we were pulling our troops back, we were had to make sure that they were safe and restore order and things like that. So that's what I did over there.
6: So where is your where are you sent to?
7: So originally, I went from Eglin, Florida, to basic training. After basic training, then I went to combat training in Texas, and then after that, I went to a base called Tonsonute Air Base, which is headquarters Air Force headquarters Military Systems Command Vietnam. Was a military headquarters base just connected in Saigon.
6: In Saigon? Mm-hmm. Oh, wow. Okay. So how is it that you find yourself in the military? When do you find Jesus? How is it that it all comes about?
7: Yeah. So when I went to Vietnam, people at home were praying because it was a bad time for our country.
6: Right.
7: A lot of turmoil, a lot of demonstrations, protests.
6: Right.
7: And a lot of people left. They went to Canada. They went to Mexico. They went wherever. I had a cousin, went back to Europe. And so, well, we stayed. And when we were there, the conditions were not good. And I got involved in drugs, alcohol, and other things. And I was I was young and stupid. So I did all the things the young and stupid people did in those days. So in January 73, I was my grandmother's favorite. I received a notice from the Red Cross that she was dying and my family wanted me home. I had just started my second tour in Vietnam. So I was looking forward to helping train other troops coming in. But I went home, and while I was home, they signed the Paris Peace Accord in 1973. And so while I was home, they told me, don't go back. And so they assigned me stateside to March Air Force Base in Riverside, which is amazing because it's only 50 miles from home.
6: Right.
7: And that was the key.
6: So you stayed on the base in March Air Force Base.
7: In the beginning, I was so happy to be back home that I drove back and forth 50 miles and 50 miles. But then that got old pretty quick. And then I stayed on the base until my days off. And then when I got my days off, I connected with friends and my wife now, she was the sister of my good friends, twins, and her older brothers. And she knew this guy is in need of Jesus.
6: Oh, so she knows you through a friend of hers, a mutual friend of yours.
7: Brothers, yeah.
6: And so she hears about you and decides she's going to pray for you.
7: Yes. Well, we knew each other before I left, and she was a very faithful writer. And so all my time in Vietnam, we had a very special relationship. And I confided in her even more than I did my own parents. My mom would ask, did you hear from him? And I had not written home. As a matter of fact, she was the one who only knew what was going on.
6: So you have this kind of a pen pal relationship.
7: Yes.
6: Is it more than that, or is it just a pen pal relationship?
7: Really good, interesting question. But at the time, you know, her being 5 years younger than me. So when I'm 22 years old, she's or 21 years, she's only 16, right?
6: Right.
7: So there was no, it was just a really, really close friendship relationship.
6: So someone that you could confide in,
7: yeah.
6: You knew she was praying for you.
7: Yeah.
6: I mean, that takes a lot of weight off your shoulders.
7: Yes.
6: And somebody that you would get mail from. You would hear from what's going on at home, right?
7: Yeah, exactly.
6: And probably she did that often.
7: Yes. Yeah.
6: Wow, that's such a neat story. So you have this kind of a long distance relationship, but just as a friend.
7: Yeah, so she knew everything I was doing. I was like most of the time like intoxicated when I wrote, you know. So when I came back, she says, he needs Jesus. He needs to go to Bible study.
6: So she recognizes that right away. And do you go?
7: So I went with her, and we always enjoyed each other's company, but I found something there. You know, Rhody, there was something in my heart. I was a mess. Mm-hmm. A lot of our young people were a big mess.
6: Yeah.
7: And there was a revival going on that I knew nothing about. The Calvary Chapel, the Jesus movement had already begun.
6: Wow, yeah, it began in the 60s, but you're in the midst of that.
7: Yeah, October 73, okay?
6: Wow.
7: I came back from the second tour overseas. I had come back from Vietnam, and I was very excited, but then I was sent overseas again, and I went with good intentions. I brought a King James Bible, and I didn't understand it. So I brought a good news for modern man. And when I went overseas for the second time, it lasted about 2 weeks. I got involved with the wrong crowd. And when I came back, she called me.
6: Wow.
7: October 1973. You know that month.
6: That's the month I got saved. That's so you and I have that in common.
7: That
6: yes.
7: birthday month.
6: Right, exactly. So so you go to church with her. And what changes for you when you go to church?
7: Well, we didn't really go to church. We went to Bible study. It was okay. a home group. Mm-hmm. And before I left, there were 6, 7, 8 people. Well, after I came back and I started going, the Holy Spirit came in an incredible way on the place. So we both, she rededicated her life. I accepted Christ. And from that moment on, the Bible study, every week people were getting saved. Mind you, there were 8 people initially. But after a few months, there were 60-something people in somebody's house, her aunt's house.
6: Wow.
7: Because the Holy Spirit had come down and the revival was right there.
6: Well, you know, it's interesting that you say the Holy Spirit, because when we got saved at that time, boy, the next thing you wanted was the Holy Spirit.
7: Mm.
6: I mean, if you didn't have the Holy Spirit, you would stay for an afterglow until he fell upon you.
7: Mm.
6: And that was really where the power of the Lord came from. Not just the power, I mean, the power of the Lord, but everything just opened up in this book for
7: Absolutely.
6: Us.
7: That's the whole thing about having the Holy Spirit. Now, for some people, it comes maybe in stages. With me, it came in one package.
6: Wow.
7: That moment when I accepted Christ, I got on my knees and I literally cried a puddle around me, and I never cried before. Ever since then, I'm a crybaby, but the Holy Spirit touched my heart and the peace of God came over me
6: yeah.
7: like it was unbelievable. And the next thing that happened was the desire for his word. I wanted to know God's word, and I studied it every
6: yeah.
7: single day. And the Holy Spirit was leading. You know, when you get to a new place, the best thing to go, because I travel, is to get a guide. And the Holy Spirit was my guide in his book. You know,
6: exactly.
7: if I can just say that, that verse that you just read, very meaningful, very personal to me, verse 102, it says, "You yourself, Lord, have taught me." I marked it in my Bible. That's my testimony. I studied the Bible 2, 3, 4, 5 hours every day. No commentaries, anything. And after I was discharged, I went to Biola and I was reading this thing and they were teaching these things. I already knew that, the Holy Spirit. For that's what it says. You yourself, God, have taught me.
6: You know, I love what you said about you studied his mm. word, because the Bible says study
7: Amen.
6: And show yourself approved.
7: Mm-hmm.
6: It doesn't say, you know, yes, it's great to read the Bible, but and it's great to, you know, take a snippet of the Bible. If you can't just sit and read a whole chapter,
7: mm-hmm.
6: just take a few verses. But really, there's got to be a time in your week or several times a week where you crack open this word and you study it.
7: Study it.
6: It says study and
7: yes.
6: show yourself approved.
7: And like the verse that you have in Psalm 119, verse 9, you know, "Wherewithal shall a young man cleanse his way? But
6: yeah.
7: by taking heed to your word." So that word have I hid in my heart, that I might not
6: yes.
7: sin against thee. So in order, you don't just need to read. You don't need to study. You need to meditate on it. Because that's what Joshua says in chapter 1, verse 8.
6: Yes.
7: Meditate on his word, and he will make you successful.
6: Yeah, and you know, one of the things I remember about the 70s and you know, this Jesus movement that was happening
7: yeah.
6: here in California, was that you'd meet friends.
7: Mm-hmm.
6: Say, you know, you'd say to your friend, you know, guy friend or girlfriend, in my case, I'd, you know, meet people for lunch or whatever. I never went anywhere
7: mm-hmm.
6: without my Bible.
7: Mm-hmm.
6: And it was a given, because we were not only going to eat lunch, but we were going to crack open the word
7: Absolutely.
6: And discuss it. Or, you know, our Bible may have been on the table and we'd be discussing something about the Lord and we'd go, "Where is that in the Bible?" And we're just racing to see who could find it first.
7: So we hide the word in our heart. But once you have the word in your heart, then you have to witness.
6: Yes.
7: You can't keep it to yourself, right?
6: Right.
7: Well, out of the abundance of the heart,
6: the mouth speaks.
7: That's right.
6: Yeah.
7: So I witnessed anything and everyone, whether it moved or not, I would witness that. Many times I get told, "Shut up."
6: I know. You know, the thing that I like to tell people is the Bible says you must be born again. It doesn't say it's a good idea if you're born again. Jesus said these words, "You must." How are you going to get to heaven? You must be born again. And he likens it to this birth, the natural birth, because you have to be born of this, the of water, which is the natural birth. It's not baptism. It's getting out of your mother's womb. The water breaks and you're coming out.
7: And see, that's what I did not know. I was raised religious, but I did not know Jesus personally. So once I invited him to my life, I had this relationship. So not anymore about rules and rituals and religion and all that. No, it's about developing the relationship with Jesus.
6: Yes, it is. So it's that spiritual birth.
7: Amen.
6: And then after the spiritual birth, that Holy Spirit falls upon you. It's that baptism in the Holy Spirit where you grow. And you know, you cannot help yourself. You're, when you have Jesus in you, you don't change your heart. He does.
7: Amen.
6: Everything about what you do after that, he does it.
7: That's right.
6: Your life is going down this trajectory that's different than what it was before. God knows your heart, and now you're on this path.
7: And see, as a pastor, I accepted that, you know. So when people come to the Lord, I don't have to worry about cleaning him. We catch him, Jesus cleans them, right?
6: Yes, exactly right. Yeah. You don't have to. I was talking to this one person, and he was telling people about how, you know, we should dress when we go to church.
7: Or your hair.
6: And all of this. God does not look on the outside. I have to tell you, yeah, I want to look my best when I go places. The Lord wants the heart to change. That's why he loved David so much. That contrite heart, the one that when he sinned, he was on his face begging the Lord for forgiveness. He knew he had done wrong. That tender heart for the Lord, that's what he, and the Bible says our hearts are deceitfully wicked. So he changes it.
7: New heart.
6: Pliable, soft. So what changes did you, couldn't help yourself, the Lord made in you? What path does he give you? What's your calling after that?
7: Well, I didn't know much about calling, didn't know much about ministry or anything. I just knew I loved Jesus. I want to know more about his word.
6: Yeah.
7: So I had an opportunity to re-enlist. And I was going back overseas, but I said, no, I want to study his word. And I had that option to turn that down because I had to extend, but my term was up. And just before I was getting out, I knew I wanted to study God's word. So I checked out some schools. I went to some local schools in the area, but then I heard this radio program. It was the Biola Hour. I had never heard of Biola. I never heard about La Mirada, where it was. And I lived with my parents in Ballpark at the time. And I said, Lord, if you want me there, show me the way. So I requested a catalog. And then I found out that it was within, that's what I said, Lord, I need to commute. So it's got to be within 30 minutes. And so it was right at 30 minutes. And when I got the catalog, I felt it in my heart, God wants me there.
6: Now, did you go on a GI Bill?
7: Yes. And the GI Bill absolutely paid for my scholarship. And I was able to graduate without debt. Thank God.
6: I love it. See, God prepared you.
7: Yes.
6: You went away. You thought you were going to, you know, live this wild life. Wine, women, and song. I don't know what it was. I'm just saying that. But God had a different plan for you.
7: Yes. Yes.
6: He saved you. He cleaned you up. He put the word of God in you by you having that hunger and thirst to read his word. And then you yourself think you're selecting the school. But he got it all ready for you. And paid for by him.
7: Yes, absolutely. So I graduated actually in 3 years.
6: Wow.
7: I crammed things and I went to two schools. I went to junior college to get my general education requirements out of the way. And in the meanwhile, my friend's relationship had developed. Don't let me to the Lord, you know?
6: Mm-hmm.
7: And so after I got out, we got closer until we came to the point where I really felt that, okay, you know, my feelings for her are changing. So I started to ask God, what do I do? What do I? And so I asked him, just like Gideon did, you know, I was immature, you know, I'd been a believer for a few years.
6: Fleece,
7: and God kept telling me it's her. So just ask her, tell her, you know. So I did. I told her. I had read a little pamphlet from David Wilkerson, remember?
6: Yes, David Wilkerson.
7: And he explained what love is. And so
6: cross and the switchblade.
7: That's it. But 1 Corinthians 13, he had paraphrased it. So one day I went to visit her, and I read 1 Corinthians 13, what it all meant. And I said, you know what? When I read this, you know, as a result, I think I love you. I said, and she goes, you know what she said?
6: What?
7: Do you want some iced tea?
6: She probably didn't know what to say.
7: Exactly.
6: And actually, you know, she probably wanted to give you iced tea anyway, but
7: yes,
6: here it is. Really, what? Let's get off the subject. But so what else happened?
7: So what happened after that? I just left it in the Lord's hands, right? So a few months later, Peter Flows, we're always going to church. We're teaching children's church together, and we're doing lots of stuff, Christian things all together. And then we came to the point where I said, okay, well, you know, I'm not sure. She didn't really answer me that first time. So I said, you know, I never had to ask anybody to go with me. You automatically have a connection. You start holding hands. But I said, I think I got to be clear. So I'm asking you to be my girlfriend. And I said, I never had that before. And I said, you know what? I already asked God. And he told me, you are going to be my girlfriend. Whether you say now, yes or

0: Life can be messy, but you don't have to figure it out alone.
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4: 29 years is, and next year will be the big one, 30 years, should the Lord tarry. You know, he could come any day now. But, you know, there might be a little bit of scuffling. There's never, ever a huge fight. It's always running to the cross. He's very good about taking my hand and saying, okay, let's pray about this before it goes, you know, anywhere else. And yeah, I can see that God is in our lives.
5: Absolutely.
4: That he, you know, I respect everything he says because he's such a godly man. He doesn't do everything that I say, but he is a godly man. And if he doesn't want to do something that I suggest, there's always a reason. Once he says his answer.
5: Yeah.
4: I'm all for it because I don't want to be.
5: Wisdom on his part because he knows you're not God.
4: Yep.
5: And so here's how it works, how I explain it. Okay, here's me, there's her, and here's God. But the closer I draw to God and the closer she draws to God, guess what happens? We draw closer to each other.
4: Each other, yeah.
5: We got to put God first.
4: Amen. Yeah, amen. Now, you know, the one thing, okay, so both my husband and my previous husband passed away. He and his wife got a divorce and, you know, she married someone else. So once she married someone else, he felt like he was free to begin to date. And so we got married. But one of the things I wanted to mention about that is things that people don't do today. And that is sex before marriage. I hate to bring this up with you. I wish there was a girl sitting there, but your wife is right there. So I'm going to bring the subject up. You know, when my kids were little, you know, dating age, I had that talk with them. They grew up in the church at age, you know, at both of them at a teenage year, rededicated themselves to the Lord. They were children when they started going to church and, you know, followed me when I was talking to people about asking Jesus into their heart. They knew how to do that, too. But there came a point in their life that they made a rededication to the Lord because now they're adults of that age that they could make that decision themselves. So I sat with them and had that sex talk with them about saving yourself for marriage. People skip, Christians, let's just, you know, heathens, they do whatever they do. But Christians skip over that. And, you know, it was a little bit harder for my husband and I to kind of keep our hands away.
5: Sure.
4: We made sure that we didn't put ourselves in compromising positions. We didn't want to stay in the car too long. We pulled into a parking lot. We got out and went to the store, if that's what our goal was. Because sitting in the car could get us into trouble. We pulled up to the parking lot to go to church. We got out and went to church. I bring this up because recently, I've had to have this talk with, I'll just call him one of my grandsons, although he is, you know, a family member, not really a family member, but so close to us. And I had to say, okay, you know, you've got this girlfriend now. I'm sure your parents talked to you about this. No. What? Sit down again. Brought my husband over. We sat it with him. You know, there's a reason that those verses are in the Bible about fornication, about keeping your body pure because you sin against your own body, about adultery, and also about where the Lord says, even if you look at a woman with lust in your heart, you've already committed adultery. He's not necessarily talking to a married person. He's talking to everybody. So those subjects are there. And it grieves me when I hear that young people are moving in with each other. People of the church. I'm saying this because your wife was about, I'm thinking about 5 years younger than you.

0: And so, you know, you guys are keeping yourself holy and stuff. So when you decide to get married, of course, you're going to keep that part, you know, biblically sound.
1: Yeah. Well, we tried. I lived a highly promiscuous life before I got saved. And so I had to fight all those type of things. Besides the culture at the time, this is the free love time. This is the San Francisco, Haight-Ashbury, and all that kind of thing. And although we live in a different world, literally, the other world is upside down, and as a believer, you live right world up. Sometimes the temptation became too strong. Mm-hmm. But I say this now from 1 Corinthians 7. Paul says, get married.
0: Get married.
1: Get married. Don't fight the temptation. It's like Joseph, and he fled. You know, and that's what the Bible says. If you look at David, and, you know, and the Bible very clearly has it to save yourself for each other. Mm-hmm. And that's so, it's so uncommon today. But that's also partially because of our culture, but partially because of the church maybe not teaching it.
0: Yeah, I think that many, many pastors and many, many parents want to relax themselves about even talking about that subject. Mm. I know I did, but I also know that I wanted my children not to get into trouble. Mm. And I think I hate to use my daughter as an example because she'll be mad, but you know, at one point she thought, maybe I don't have to save myself for marriage. And so we had to have that talk again. And she thanks me today about that, about standing firm. But I guess because this recently happened in our lives where we had this chat with, I'll just call him one of our grandkids, mm-hmm. That I really find it difficult that parents aren't talking about this. And I'm the grandparent. What? Mm-hmm. It's not my job.
1: Yeah, no. You know? I totally agree with you. But it's such a different world nowadays. It's not just about the, you know, keep saving yourself for each other. It's now, who are you? Mm-hmm. Are you really a boy? Are you really a girl? We've got complete loss of any kind of a direction in our culture. Mm-hmm. And the only way to get back is back to the Word. God took the man and he took the woman and he put them together. And I believe it's till death do us part.
0: I love that. I love that. So your son has taken over the church.
1: Our second son.
0: Your second son. And your other son is doing worship.
1: Yes, there. He's very gifted and talented musician. We have four boys. Wow. So the two younger ones have the gift of music from mom. And the other two, they kind of go after me. So the second son, he's pastor now. And the third son is our worship leader, very talented. And so we're really thankful that we're still able to support them and work for the Lord in the church. It's called TLG.house.
0: Wow. Okay. So when you say that you're still supporting missionaries that are out there in the field, what are the goals? Because what is the focus of the missionaries? Mm. It's so hard to get converts. It's years of having missionaries there and they're, you know, helping feed them mm-hmm. or helping them do other things, taking care of their physical bodies more than they're taking. And hopefully they see the love of God through all of that. And sometimes people are working side by side with the local people in wherever they are, and it takes years for those people to actually convert. So when you're sending missionaries out, obviously your goal is to hopefully win these people over to Christ. But what has been your experience in terms of the people that you're supporting and how many converts they get? I mean, it's hard to count the numbers.
1: Yes, it is. But we have focused specifically on nationals. So when they come here, they get trained, they go back, we support them. So they go back to their own country. They've got the contacts, they've got the ministries, and some of them are established, some of them are developing. So a lot of the ones, most of our missionaries have been of that nature, like in the Philippines, very successful in Indonesia, top level, you know, ministry leaders in China. Our friend has been there for since 88, so for 34 years. So, and in South America. So what we seek to do, because there, it's very difficult, it's very expensive for a Caucasian missionary, a Christian couple or not, to go into a completely foreign setting. They got to learn the language, they got to make the connections. But if you have an established person who came here for training, and you support him when he goes back, he's got the network. And so a lot of that type of the hurdles are overcome, you know, the cross-cultural things. And things.
0: Yeah, that's a good thought. That's a good way to look mm-hmm. at it. I see that as a really easier way to get in.
1: Yes, that's how we've done it. You know, that's our missionaries mostly.
0: Mm, okay. What my husband and I have traveled extensively, and we've met with different missionaries in a lot of different countries, in Greece, in Turkey, mm-hmm. In Ukraine. Ukraine, there's the whole battlefield subject right there. But and a lot of them are from the United States. Some of them have a background in certain countries because of family members or whatever. But yeah, I can see where that way of supporting a missionary is so much easier.
1: Yeah, that's been our model, basically. There's others that are successful.
0: Right.
1: However God leads, you know, that's basically it.
0: Yeah, I read years ago about this missionary to Pakistan that went to Pakistan when she was 60 years old. She retired, and she spent the next 25 years in Pakistan.
1: Wow.
0: And what a mission field that was for her. But the calling is the important part.
1: Yes, absolutely.
0: If you're called, you can go anywhere.
1: Yes, exactly. And I feel that calling. And I, you know, like when I retired, I had the sense that I fulfilled my calling. Acts 13, it says that David fulfilled his calling, his purpose in his generation.
0: Right.
1: And that was my calling. Wow. So, you know, God's not finished yet. I mean, I'm still doing stuff for the Lord. I'm looking and seeing how I can still, you know, minister.
0: I want to thank you so much, Pastor Jeff, for being here today, and your wife. You're coming from a long drive, I know, this morning. But I do want to talk to the listener out there that maybe has never accepted the Lord, or maybe you need to rededicate yourself to the Lord, like my kids did when they were in their teens, and the pastor's wife here who rededicated her life to the Lord at the same time that her husband accepted the Lord.
1: Mm-hmm.
0: They weren't married at the time, but you know, they were really good friends. Mm. I would like to speak to you that today might be the day that you give your heart and soul to the Lord. Follow me if this is you in a very simple prayer. And mean it with your heart. You know, Jesus died on the cross for all of us. He died on the cross for the whole world. It says, for God so loved the world that he gave his only begotten son, that whosoever, that's we're the whosoever's. And so he died for you. You're one of those whosoever's. Shall have everlasting life. So mean it with your heart and follow me in this very simple prayer. If you would like to pick up that free gift that Jesus gave us when he went to the cross for you and me. Dear Jesus, thank you for dying on the cross for me. Lord, forgive me of the sins of the past, present, and future sins. Help me to walk with you and follow you forever. Lead me to a really good church. Help me to get into your word. Give me understanding of your word and help me to grow in you. In Jesus' name, amen. If you have said that simple prayer and meant it with your heart, call us here at Hope Radio, or you can call me at 951-817-0094. It's a leave message only line, or you can write me On the Road with Jesus. And road is spelled R-H-O-D-E, On the Road with Jesus. Just write me there and let me know that you've accepted the Lord and you'd like to follow him forever. So thank you so much, Pastor Jeff, for being here. And thank you for joining us on the road with Jesus. God bless you. We'll see you again.
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6: Near the end of the Revolutionary War, George Washington received a letter from one of his own officers. Colonel Louis Nicola suggested that America might be better served by a monarchy, with Washington himself as king. Washington firmly rejected the idea. He had spent years leading Americans in a fight for independence from a monarchy. He would not see that victory end with America creating a king of its own. He understood that the cause of the revolution was greater than any one man. His example reminds us that power can be offered, earned, or taken, but character determines whether we use it for ourselves or remain faithful to something greater.
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0: If you could use a little extra encouragement in your day, you've come to the right place. I'm Keith Stevens, and welcome to Keep the Faith.
1: And I'm Donna Cruz. Whether you just have the smaller stresses frustrating you, or you have a major hurdle in life to overcome, there's something for you here, and it sounds a lot like this.

0: We have a choice to be in an active mode, which is independent of how anybody or anything reacts to us. And he didn't tell anybody anything was wrong because in Brian's mind, nothing was wrong. He says, I can't wait to find out what God has in store for me next.
1: If I leave angry, I'm coming back. If I leave happy, I'm coming back. If I leave in no mood at all, I'm coming back. I made a terrible error, but this is what I can promise you, my daughter. I will never leave you again.
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Next on Keep the Faith, a story of how one man started rebuilding the bridge of trust.

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2: 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It can be easy to mess up and cause your family to question your commitment to them. And once that happens, it's often a long road back to rebuilding trust. Keep the Faith's relationship chef, Dr. Joe Beam, is here to help.
3: Back in the 1980s, my wife and I wound up apart. It wasn't her fault, it was mine. I went off and lived some ways that I'm very ashamed of now. It hurt her, but it also hurt my two daughters. Now, I did see them every other weekend. It's the only thing I did right during that time. After 3 years apart, we finally worked through our problems. I came to my senses. I asked Alice to take me back, and she did, and we remarried. One daughter was 6 when we divorced. She was 9 when Alice and I finally put our life back together and remarried each other. By the time she was 10, I was traveling and speaking around the country, and every time I left the house, she cried inordinately. I didn't want to ask because I thought I knew the answer, and finally I did. Honey, why do you get so upset when I leave? You know, airplanes are safe. I'll be back. And she looked at me and said, really? There was a time when you didn't come back. How do I know that you're really going to come back this time? And so I assured her, if I leave angry, I'm coming back. If I leave happy, I'm coming back. If I leave in no mood at all, I'm coming back. I made a terrible error, but this is what I can promise you, my daughter. I will never leave you again. You see, this is the relationship recipe. People need to have comfort and commitment to know that you're there in the good days and the bad days and every day. And if you've already messed that up, you need to go do what I did, not because I'm perfect. As a matter of fact, I did it because I was imperfect. Going back to my daughter and saying, please forgive me, and I promise you I'll be there for you from now on. Now, don't make that promise if you're not going to keep it. Comfort of commitment. Remember that phrase. They say

when you start declaring the truth of who you are, it will overshadow any facts that of your past that try to pull you down. It would be very easy to stay as a victim. And the truth is, we've all been a victim of something. And the next step is surviving. But the goal isn't to just survive. The goal is to become that overcomer. And an overcomer is someone who not only knows who they are, but now they're actually bringing other people to freedom.

0: 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Want to be in a marriage that's built to last, but you're feeling like it's the end of the road? Are you finding yourself wondering if your marriage can even be saved?
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1: Hey, I'm Keith Stevens. In today's fast-paced world, stress can hit us and get us down really at any time. Susie Larson has written books like Fully Alive and Your Powerful Prayers, and she shares how it's important to sometimes know our limits.
2: God is not obligated to keep us healthy if we keep grinding our gears. He's not the one asking us to drive at that pace. And I will say there's a certain arrogance in it if we think we can do it without consequence. People let us hit the wall. I did 15, 17 years ago and learned some valuable lessons about my limits. And I'm telling you, if we can be humble enough to respect our limits and then say, God, you are the one with no limits, you will find growth in your life that's sustainable. You really can't go through life and keep your health without a consistent bedtime. So that might need to be your very next tweak is say, you might doing it kicking and screaming, but your body will thank you. This is where moral failure happens. This is where shortcuts happen. This is where people implode. This is where their accumulative stressed life catches up and there's a disease that hits them out of nowhere. We open ourselves up to so much destruction when we think we are above needing rest and then we brag about it to everybody else. Until you're content to be misunderstood, you'll never be able to do everything God wants you to do. And to be content to be misunderstood is to say, I wish I could do that, but I just can't. I know my limits, but it's become one of the greatest gifts in my life is to be able to say no and say yes and ultimately know that I serve an audience of one.

0: Sometimes all you need is a story to remind you that there's hope. Steve Brown has one of those. And we've teamed up with Steve and the rest of our friends at Key Life to help make encouragement contagious right here on Keep the Faith.
1: I'll never forget the hospital visit. I asked the lady if she was scared, and she replied, "Are you crazy? This is a hospital. People die in hospitals." I loved it. You know, not only hospitals, but life is kind of scary, isn't it? When I'm on an airplane, and I've never put all my weight on one of those things yet, and the weather's bad, I always check out the pilot and the flight attendants to see if there is perspiration on their upper lips. In a panic mode, I do the same thing with God. There's never any perspiration on his upper lip. Makes me feel better. As long as he's cool, I'm cool. I'm Steve Brown. You think about that. Share what you just heard with a friend. Go to youthinkaboutthat.org.
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1: I'm Donna Cruz. It may have been a while since you've had a good laugh. If that's you, maybe that's exactly what you need right now.
2: Come from a good family. My mom had a beehive hairdo when I was a kid. And I'm not lying. At night, my mom used to wrap her head with toilet paper. Am I making this up, friends? Unbelievable. Took her out TP in houses. Come on, Mom. Spin faster. Will you get with the program?
1: Nick Arnett is a family-friendly comedian who's written the book Me, We, and Glee.
3: What causes laughter? You know, there are two ingredients in all humor. One is the element of surprise. But there's another element in humor that people often overlook, and sitcoms are completely based on this notion, and it's called conflict. It's something that has gone awry, something has gone wrong, and we can relate to it because that's life. So we have the unexpected and we have conflict. Those are the two things in humor. Now, what causes anxiety? What causes stress? What causes fear? What causes worry? The unexpected and conflict. Isn't that interesting? The same things that trigger laughter, the same things that actually cause us pain. I think that's why God gave us humor, to balance things out. Humor is a wonderful way to reduce stress. Try to think negative thoughts while you're smiling. You can't do it. And you know what? The shortest distance between two people is a good laugh. You ever had a good laugh with somebody? They're in the same room, you're laughing at the same joke. Maybe you couldn't even stand that guy, but you were laughing together and you had a certain bond. You related to something together. Try it.

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10: I'm Paul Fredericks with some contagious encouragement here on Keep the Faith. Life isn't about waiting for the storm to pass. It's about learning to dance in the rain.

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2: In 2013, my two children and I were homeless. I lost my job. So I was getting jobs here and there, off and on, and it was just not making ends meet fast enough. And then finally, I asked one of my part-time jobs. I'm a caregiver, and I asked them to give me full-time hours. So they said, well, we have a client, but she's an actor. God just told me just be obedient. And I went there, and that was in 2013. I'm still there taking care of. My patient is 87 years old, and her daughter has been such a blessing to me and my children. I was in school, and she's paying for my tuition to go to school.
3: She has no idea how much she has blessed our family. And she had no idea the days that I was coming to work for her. I didn't have any more life left in me. I was just about ready to give up. She's an angel. She changed my whole life.

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0: I'm Keith Stevens, and I'm so glad to be able to spend some time with you today here on Keep the Faith.
1: And I'm Donna Cruz. We all know that sometimes life can be hard, and you could just use a little bit of encouragement to help get you through the day. Well, here, it sounds a bit like this.
2: No, this isn't true. This label, this dot, this identity that I've given myself, this isn't who I was created to be.
3: There is a power that is unleashed when you say, you know what, no matter what, I'm going to be in this. I'm going to be all in. We are going to lock ourselves in this marriage and throw away the key.
0: Max Lucado shares how he deals with fear, and it just might help you too. That's next on Keep the Faith.
4: Standing where I stand now, I know that he's the reason. I almost can't believe it.

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1: I'm Donna Cruz. It can be tough to overcome our fears and move forward in life. Sometimes it's fear of the unknown or fear that we're going to fail. Maybe you've been there. Our friend Max Licato has written many books that deal with things just like this, including Anxious for Nothing.
2: One of the things that help us deal with fears is to put words on them. Because as long as fear is some nebulous, ill-defined force, as long as it's an evil force, then it really seems scary. But if you put words on it, like, you know, I'm afraid that when I apply for a job, somebody's going to turn me down. Okay, that's it. I could handle that. It won't be fun, but I could get through that. But fear comes at us like this loud sound with no particulars. It's just like a noise, ill-defined. And that's where I think the devil likes to leave it. But when we, like Jesus in the garden, he said, take this cup from me, this particular challenge. Would you help me face this? When we take that specific challenge and put it in words, that brings it down to size, and we can face it with God's help.

0: is a liar.
1: I take responsibility for my action. I take responsibility for my attitude. I take responsibility for my thought. I just refuse to let things just happen to me because it doesn't work. It works when I say to myself, Jillian, you have a choice. You can either respond to this or you can react to this. And when I react, it doesn't quite work out. When I respond with peace or joy or forgiveness, then it seems to always find its way around.
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12: Near the end of the Revolutionary War, George Washington received a letter from one of his own officers. Colonel Louis Nicola suggested that America might be better served by a monarchy, with Washington himself as king. Washington firmly rejected the idea. He had spent years leading Americans in a fight for independence from a monarchy. 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
15: 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That's next on Keep the Faith.

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1: Hey, I'm Keith Stevens. Maybe you've been asked that question. Where do you see yourself in 5 years? If your marriage right now feels hopeless, you might imagine yourself in a more fulfilling relationship. Shanti Feldhahn has written books like The Surprising Secrets of Highly Happy Marriages and The Good News About Marriage. She says that relationship can be with the same person.
2: This group of researchers studied these people that were very miserable in their marriages and struggling, and that may be where some people listening are today. And this study followed those people for 5 years and found that almost 80% of those people that were the most miserable, if they stayed married for 5 years, that almost 80% of them were very happy 5 years later. And it's because there is a power that is unleashed when you say, you know what, no matter what, I'm going to be in this. I'm going to be all in. And okay, what is it that happens? And this one husband, he put it this way. He said, it's what happens when you say, we are going to lock ourselves in this marriage and throw away the key. Because what happens before then, if you haven't done that, it's really easy to do things to protect yourself. Like, you know, maybe you have the little bank account on the side. Or maybe, you know, you share things with a good friend that you would never share with your spouse because you're kind of holding back just a little bit. But what those things do is that they build a wall. And so this couple that I was talking to, they said everything changed when they realized, you know what? We got to get rid of the separate bank accounts. We've got to stop keeping secrets. We've got to recognize we are in this marriage for a lifetime. So we better figure out how to make this work.

I think a lot of people have things in their heart they want to do, and they're like, wow, you know, when I have a plan together, when I have it all figured out, then I'm going to do something great. But the reality is, the miracle is in the one step that you think you can't take in the beginning. It's getting people to do the things that that's been in their heart for so long as they're driving down that road. I want to do this. I'd love to make a difference in this way. And encouraging them to get that process started and watch what happens from there. Dreams.

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1: I'm Donna Cruz. In the chaos of this world, we sometimes feel that we're stuck on the giant hamster wheel of life and we just can't get out. Rachel Marie Martin is a single mother of seven and author of The Brave Art of Motherhood. She shares some very useful ways to get unstuck in our daily lives.
2: Most of us get stuck because we've made an agreement with ourselves. We think, I'm not a good mom if I work. And then when life throws a paradigm at us, like you have to work or you go through a divorce or something, then all of a sudden your agreement kind of it's challenged. In order to keep the agreement in place, we, without realizing it, often make excuses. For me, it was the excuse of being busy, or it was the excuse of when the kids are grown, then I'll take care of myself. And then what happens is we have the agreements, we make the excuses, it becomes our reality. It's like a circle looping around. The reality enforces whatever agreement that we've made, that maybe I won't start riding until the kids are older. And then we perpetuate it by being busy. And in order to get unstuck is we have to rewrite the agreement. We have to understand what we're telling ourselves. No, this isn't true. This label, this dot, this identity that I've given myself, this isn't who I was created to be. And then break down the excuses. Why are we saying no to ourselves in this moment of time? Why are we saying yes to being busy and not being busy doing the things that really matter? I've gone

the idea of everybody has struggles that they go through on a day-to-day basis. Everybody is seeking redemption for mistakes or struggles or suffering that they go through. Everybody seeks love, companionship, children, a family, a way to figure out how

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2: I thought I'd given everything over to Christ, and then I realized that there was one thing that I had held on to, that I had just called my own, and that there was nobody else's, not even God. And it was my dream to become a veterinarian, because I've had that dream since I was a little girl, and it was always just my dream, nobody else's. And I realized right then and there that I hadn't given everything up to God. He wanted that from me too. I just said, fine, you know what? If that's what you want, I've lived like the past few months trying to live without you, and it's been the most miserable time of my life. So if this is what you want, it's yours. And there was such peace in that, and just letting that go. So God is good, and He is faithful in His promises, but thinking that you're going to do it on your own, it's not going to work. And by the way, I did just graduate from vet school.

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0: And I'm so glad to be able to spend some time with you today here on Keep the Faith.
1: And I'm Donna Cruz. We all know that sometimes life can be hard and you could just use a little bit of encouragement to help get you through the day. Well, here, it sounds a bit like this.
2: No, this isn't true. This label, this dot, this identity that I've given myself, this isn't who I was created to be.
3: There is a power that is unleashed when you say, you know what, no matter what, I'm going to be in this. I'm going to be all in. We are going to lock ourselves in this marriage and throw away the key.
0: Max Lucado shares how he deals with fear, and it just might help you too. That's next on Keep the Faith.

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1: I'm Donna Cruz. It can be tough to overcome our fears and move forward in life. Sometimes it's fear of the unknown or fear that we're going to fail. Maybe you've been there. Our friend Max Licato has written many books that deal with things just like this, including Anxious for Nothing.
2: One of the things that help us deal with fears is to put words on them. Because as long as fear is some nebulous, ill-defined force, as long as it's an evil force, then it really seems scary. But if you put words on it, like, you know, I'm afraid that when I apply for a job, somebody's going to turn me down. Okay, that's it. I can handle that. It won't be fun, but I could get through that. But fear comes at us like this loud sound with no particulars. It's just like a noise, ill-defined. And that's where I think the devil likes to leave it. But when we, like Jesus in the garden, he said, take this cup from me, this particular challenge. Would you help me face this? When we take that specific challenge and put it in words, that brings it down to size, and we can face it with God's help.

0: Liar.
1: I take responsibility for my action. I take responsibility for my attitude. I take responsibility for my thought. I just refuse to let things just happen to me because it doesn't work. It works when I say to myself, Jillian, you have a choice. You can either respond to this or you can react to this. And when I react, it doesn't quite work out. When I respond with peace or joy or forgiveness, then it seems to always find its way around.
2: This is Keep the Faith.
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14: 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That's next on Keep the Faith.

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1: Hey, I'm Keith Stevens. Maybe you've been asked that question. Where do you see yourself in 5 years? If your marriage right now feels hopeless, you might imagine yourself in a more fulfilling relationship. Shanti Feldhahn has written books like The Surprising Secrets of Highly Happy Marriages and The Good News About Marriage. She says that relationship can be with the same person.
2: This group of researchers studied these people that were very miserable in their marriages and struggling, and that may be where some people listening are today. And this study followed those people for 5 years and found that almost 80% of those people that were the most miserable, if they stayed married for 5 years, that almost 80% of them were very happy 5 years later. And it's because there is a power that is unleashed when you say, you know what, no matter what, I'm going to be in this. I'm going to be all in. And okay, what is it that happens? And this one husband, he put it this way. He said, it's what happens when you say, we are going to lock ourselves in this marriage and throw away the key. Because what happens before then, if you haven't done that, it's really easy to do things to protect yourself. Like, you know, maybe you have the little bank account on the side. Or maybe, you know, you share things with a good friend that you would never share with your spouse because you're kind of holding back just a little bit. But what those things do is that they build a wall. And so this couple that I was talking to, they said everything changed when they realized, you know what? We got to get rid of the separate bank accounts. We've got to stop keeping secrets. We've got to recognize we are in this marriage for a lifetime. So we better figure out how to make this work.

And I think a lot of people have things in their heart they want to do, and they're like, wow, you know, when I have the plan together, when I have it all figured out, then I'm going to do something great. But the reality is, the miracle is in the one step that you think you can't take in the beginning. It's getting people to do the things that's been in their heart for so long as they're driving down that road. I want to do this. I'd love to make a difference in this way. And encouraging them to get that process started and watch what happens from there. Change.

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8: Near the end of the Revolutionary War, George Washington received a letter from one of his own officers. Colonel Louis Nicola suggested that America might be better served by a monarchy, with Washington himself as king. Washington firmly rejected the idea. He had spent years leading Americans in a fight for independence from a monarchy. He would not see that victory end with America creating a king of its own. He understood that the cause of the revolution was greater than any one man. His example reminds us that power can be offered, earned, or taken. But character determines whether we use it for ourselves or remain faithful to something greater.
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1: I'm Donna Cruz. In the chaos of this world, we sometimes feel that we're stuck on the giant hamster wheel of life and we just can't get out. Rachel Marie Martin is a single mother of seven and author of The Brave Art of Motherhood. She shares some very useful ways to get unstuck in our daily lives.
2: Most of us get stuck because we've made an agreement with ourselves. We think, I'm not a good mom if I work. And then when life throws a paradigm at us, like you have to work or you go through a divorce or something, then all of a sudden your agreement kind of it's challenged. In order to keep the agreement in place, we, without realizing it, often make excuses. For me, it was the excuse of being busy, or it was the excuse of when the kids are grown, then I'll take care of myself. And then what happens is we have the agreements, we make the excuses, it becomes our reality. It's like a circle looping around. The reality enforces whatever agreement that we've made, that maybe I won't start riding until the kids are older. And then we perpetuate it by being busy. And in order to get unstuck is we have to rewrite the agreement. We have to understand what we're telling ourselves. No, this isn't true. This label, this dot, this identity that I've given myself, this isn't who I was created to be. And then break down the excuses. Why are we saying no to ourselves in this moment of time? Why are we saying yes to being busy and not being busy doing the things that really matter?

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Everybody is seeking redemption for mistakes or struggles or suffering that they go through. Everybody seeks love, companionship, children, a family, a way to figure out how

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13: Hi, it's Amy Bird here on Keep the Faith with some contagious encouragement. Hope. Sometimes that's all you have when you have nothing else. 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
2: I thought I'd given everything over to Christ, and then I realized that there was one thing that I had held on to, that I had just called my own, and that there was nobody else's, not even God. And it was my dream to become a veterinarian, because I've had that dream since I was a little girl, and it was always just my dream, nobody else's. And I realized right then and there that I hadn't given everything up to God. He wanted that for me too. I just said, fine, you know what, if that's what you want. I've lived like the past few months trying to live without you, and it's been the most miserable time of my life. So if this is what you want, it's yours. And there was such peace in that, and just letting that go. So God is good, and He is faithful in His promises, but thinking that you're going to do it on your own, it's not going to work. And by the way, I did just graduate from vet school.

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2: It's Friday, August 28th. Here with Will Haynes, it is Logan Seculo. We got a packed show today. We got Rick Grinnell joining us later. We got a lot of ACLJ content to cover, and we're talking all things Great White North. We're talking about our friends in Canada. You probably saw President Trump make his statement saying, Lake Ontario, no more. Now it is Lake America. But that is just one of a few things that has come out in terms of Canada over the last few days and few weeks, and some of them are actually rather shocking. And look, I think a lot of our viewers, most of you are Americans or North Americans, or at least probably from the United States of America. But there's actually a good chunk of you that maybe watch from Canada and you see what's happening in your own country. I know there's a lot of you who want to push back on what's happening. There are a few topics that have happened here recently that I think we have to address. So let's talk about it. I mean, President Trump obviously makes this statement. It's a bit of a troll. We know this. This is something he does. What do you think about that? Some people think it's very petty. Some people think it's just funny. Some people are like, yeah, let's do it, like the Gulf of America. What do you think? 1-800-684-3110. On the other hand, there have been some things out of Canada recently that I think we need to address and honestly need to see. You know, we don't have a Canadian Center for Law and Justice. We've discussed it before. And it just doesn't seem to be the right place for us. And some of it is because of some of these sweeping things they have that feel, sadly, very anti-God or anti-religious that will happen in this country. And again, this is no criticism of the people of Canada. We love the people of Canada. It's really what happens within their own government. And this was a statement that was released just last month, you know, under a month ago. This is for military chaplains. As we know, Pete Hegseth and those here in the United States of America have certainly made it a little bit more open to explicitly religious content, especially coming from chaplains, making it more available to speak openly about their faith. This is what's coming out of Canada. Here's the new public remarks about, this is the new instructions about public remarks made at any type of public or semi-public event. They shall uphold the principles of state religious and spiritual neutrality by not using words, actions, or symbols that are specific to a particular spiritual or faith tradition on the part of the government of Canada. And what we've been able to dive into this means they cannot even use the word God. It also instructs chaplains not to offer prayer at official events, including military ceremonies or commemorations. So you have chaplains, military chaplains, that are being having their mouths taped right now, saying you can't mention not only your own specific religious beliefs in these things, you can't mention God, you can't pray. Why are they even there? Of course, this brings up a whole nother point. This is what's happening in other places. I think that's why we have to always keep an eye on what's happening in the United States of America and also be very appreciative of some of the rules that we have in place here, the Constitution that we have that allows definitely a more robust freedom of religion. So while we may have a sort of a public dispute in terms of Lake Ontario versus Lake America, let's not forget what's going. And at the same time, this is another one, which is wild, which you're probably not even going to believe. And I'll let Will take this one, because this one has to do with the September 11th attacks. And of course, we are very closely approaching the 25th anniversary of those September 11th attacks. So they need to make sure that everything is set in place when they start talking about it.
4: Well, and once again, I think this goes to even that discussion about the troll from the president about, Lake America. The prime minister said that naming it Lake Ontario is naming reality. It's rooted in reality. Well, the Canadian Broadcasting Corporation has an internal memo telling people that as they cover the 25th anniversary of the September 11th attacks, do not describe those attacks as terrorist attacks. So it really seems that whether it be the chaplains or the CBC Canada has a reality problem when it comes to words and their meanings.
2: Yep, so you can't say God and you can't call terrorism terrorism. You can't call September 11th attacks terrorism. What do you think about that? And of course, any of your responses to President Trump's renaming. 1-800-684-3110. We'll be right back.
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7: We've witnessed monumental legal victories from defending the 14th Amendment and protecting our sacred American right to vote, the overturning of Roe v. Wade, and standing up for the religious liberty of our kids and seniors. But even with the many historic wins we've achieved, the battle is far from over. The attacks on our constitutionally protected rights persist. Countless unborn babies remain in jeopardy, and across the globe, innocent Christians are being targeted and killed across this country and around the world. 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
2: 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Talking all things Canada, it seems like, and we are going to be talking a lot more as well, because look, it is still back to school week, the last day of back to school week, and look, really, the last day I'm going to be talking to you about our match right now that we have available for you right now, and I want you to do it. It's an impact match for the rest of the month, which again is only a few more days. But it's back to school week. In the next segment, we're going to actually talk a little bit more about some of the work the ACLJ does to support students' rights. But before we get to there, we're going to keep things rolling on the Canada side of things. As we know, President Trump made his big statement, came out and said, you know, this is what I'm going to do here. He did it with the Gulf of America. The Gulf of Mexico became the Gulf of America. It feels like kind of doing the same thing, but this time even maybe more targeted as it is Lake Ontario being switched to Lake America. So the next thing he needs is an ocean. So we'll see where this goes. But it does actually, as ridiculous as it sounds, I think there are important things happening in Canada that we need to bring up. And the two that we talked about in the first segment were, number one, that military chaplains are being told they can't use the word God, that they can't pray openly, that they can't really express their religious beliefs in any kind of way that would be sectarian in nature, I guess, that would have any sort of guidelines between their faith. It just has to be this very neutral, spiritual, you know, generic talk. And then on the other side, you have the CBC, which is their, broadcasting company, Canadian broadcasting company, saying, hey, when you are covering our reporters, when you're covering 9/11, and we know that the 9/11 25th anniversary is going to dominate the news here in a couple weeks, don't say terrorist. You cannot say terrorist attack. So you can't say terrorist attack for 9/11. You can't say God if you're a military chaplain. And on the same time, you have the president saying they're the worst to deal with in terms of trade. We should not be as friendly as we are to them. Of course, Canada has had a very interesting few years in terms of our relationship with the United States and Canada. Maybe the one time, definitely the most time it's been this contentious, as far as I can remember.
4: Well, and once again, when you're looking at what words and what they mean, the dispute over the name of a lake, where you have Prime Minister Carney from Canada saying that, you know, naming it Lake Ontario is rooted in reality. But at the same time, you're seeing the attack on expression in Canada, whether it be through, as you said, putting duct tape on the mouths of their chaplains in their military. One, the ACLJ has done a lot of work for chaplains in the military in the United States, because you've seen under some other administrations them try to do similar type of things here in America.
2: Now,
4: we fight for it and we push back and get victories for chaplains here in the United States. But then you also see what's happening with their state media. You know, Canadian Broadcasting System is a crown corporation. It operates quasi-autonomously from the federal government, but it's still state media. We don't really have that in the United States either. I think this is a time to also show, when we've talked in weeks prior about the DSA wanting to turn us into more of a parliamentary style government, this is one clear example of why we are opposed to that, why the founders were genius in the separation of powers that they put into our Constitution, because you have a parliamentary system in Canada like you do in England. And what have we seen over these past few years, really since 2020? You've seen a crackdown on the freedom of expression, the freedom of speech, the love of your country. And that's what's going on in those parliamentary systems, even though they are Western governments and they have a lot of the rooted ideals that the United States had. Our separation of powers has been able to maintain our foundations. But now we're even seeing attacks on that, where they want it to be a more parliamentary system, a House of Representatives that's expanded and has a lot of power and has the executive branch under it. We don't want that. We want to be able to rest on the foundations of the United States. And so when you have these disputes over the naming of the lake, it's silly on one sense, because we know what President Trump is doing and how offended they are by that. But at the same time, their state media on 9/11 is too concerned about the term terrorist attack that they're going to have to just call it a hijacking. Because it's too politically charged to call it terrorism. Really? Really, Canada?
2: I mean, I've heard a lot of people have issues with the way, I guess, 9/11 is described. I've never heard one of them being, you can't say that it was a terrorist attack. I mean, that is like just about as normal that we've been saying for 25 years. So it's wild they would even have to have this statement. You know, on September 11th, later on, I'm putting out a special video, and I think we're going to air it on here as well, with John Andrasik, who, you know, is from Five for Fighting, had the song Superman. And I think it's a really good reminder of what we all went through on September 11th, what it all felt like, because it has been so long that you have people who are completely oblivious to what happened on that day. Your kids now treat it obviously as history. They probably were not there when it happened, or your grandkids. I taught in a university a couple years ago. None of my students were alive. It's what you gotta think about. University students, not freshmen, university students were not alive during the September 11th attacks. They had not yet been born. So man, you have a whole new group of adults who did not go through what we went through. And I think you can see that in the rewriting of history. And you can see that through something like the CBC saying that this is not what we're doing here. And look, again, I think our Canadian viewers and Canadian listeners need to stand up and make some noise here. Because you don't hear that much, it feels like, in America about these issues. And I think in the United States of America, that is, about these issues. You just hear the trivial side. You just hear the sort of back and forth between our leadership that becomes very cartoony. It isn't treated with respect. And the problem is, I don't even know. Truthfully, I don't know if the Canadian chaplains are upset about this. This could be something that, you know, is widely accepted. I mean, sure, there are people who are upset about it. But, you know, I don't know if the pushback would be like it would be in the States.
4: Well, and once again, what you see is statements about this specifically, where one member of parliament did call it unnecessary and regressive. And this directive, it says, if you're asked to pray as a chaplain, you are instead to offer a spiritual reflection without religion-specific language. They're policing language. They're saying you cannot be, as a chaplain in our armed forces, you cannot be giving these words, because that is though you are speaking for the government. And And once again,
2: and remember the backlash that came from people online when Pete Hegseth put out the list of all the different chaplains that were going to be offered, and how we're going to have a list of all these different groups and denominations, and trying to be even, I'd say that's even more inclusive in many ways by saying we are going to try to staff essentially everybody. So if you are a Southern Baptist, or you are a Presbyterian, or you are a Catholic, or you're Jewish, or you're a Muslim, that you are going to be assigned a chaplain who represents and respects your faith. Not this generic, you know, whatever, spirituality. And I understand and respect the idea of saying, hey, we want to make sure that we are inclusive here. And I think that's what something like Pete Hegseth was actually doing by doing that. The difference is being inclusive and actually spending the dollars on bringing in the right amount of people instead of being, eh, maybe Canada just thinks, eh, our we can't afford this many chaplains. But let's just be honest here. This is the quote here. By avoiding language specific to any one religion, chaplains respect the dignity of all and help everyone present and engage with comfort, dignity, and the sense of belonging. Nothing wrong with that, but it does is a problem when you say, and you can't mention these words. And those words are as generic as they can be, like God. Or you can't pray.
4: Well, it also says at public or semi-public event. What's a semi-public event?
2: Yeah.
4: If there's a person within earshot? Because that kind of sounds like what we saw in Texas, where we're having to fight for a teacher, where they said, you can't pray if a student could see you, if you're in your car, if you're on property. So once again, it may seem easy at this point to be like, well, that's Canada. They're a lost cause. We're America. This is different. We're not that far away from it. We're not that far away from people trying these things here. They are constantly trying it. And we're always having to fight back. That's why you'll see in the next segment about a student just trying to express her faith to her friends at school, shot down over and over and over again by the administration saying, you can't do this. You can't do this. We're taking your literature. You can't mention God. That's what you keep seeing in America. So it's not just Canada, but in America, we can do something about it.
2: All right. We get back. We are going to also take your phone calls at 1-800-684-3110. Got a few lines open. Get on the air right now. 1-800-684-3110. As Will said, we have a special video presentation coming up that we will premiere here in the next segment. Again, talking about the work of the ACLJ and how the ACLJ has been representing students' rights for many years, but we've been trying to focus this one. A lot of times we'll throw it back. We'll show you the origins, the 40 years ago. These are ones that have just happened in the last few years. So this is the stuff that's happening in real time, and you need to be a part of it as well. Give me a call at 1-800-684-3110. But while you're doing that, and while you're going to be presented with what the ACLJ work is, I'm going to ask you to think about, pray about supporting the work financially of the ACLJ. When you do that, it's during Back to School Week. It's these amazing cases that you're going to hear about that this team works on every day. And I want you to be a part of it as well. 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So I'm going to ask you to do it today. It's the last day you're going to hear me on air talk about it. 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
7: We've witnessed monumental legal victories from defending the 14th Amendment and protecting our sacred American right to vote, the overturning of Roe v. Wade, and standing up for the religious liberty of our kids and seniors. But even with the many historic wins we've achieved, the battle is far from over. The attacks on our constitutionally protected rights persist. Countless unborn babies remain in jeopardy, and across the globe, innocent Christians are being targeted and killed across this country and around the world. 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
2: 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As I said, it is back to school week, and we need to make sure before this week wraps up today that we tell you about all the incredible work the ACLJ has been doing. And look, you've seen a couple different videos we've put together. What I like about these is we're not talking about videos or cases that happened 30 years ago, 20 years ago. We are talking about active cases, cases that either just recently been resolved or still currently in the fight. And the ACLJ team, our young group of lawyers, are really on the front lines of all of this. And I want to make sure that they get some airtime as well to tell you about the work the ACLJ is doing. So we come on here, we'll talk about the news, we'll give you some coverage here. We'll tell you everything that's happening. We think you need to hear, you should hear all of our different points of view. And of course, we always say we tell you the truth, whether you like it or not, here at the ACLJ and here on Secular. But that being said, when you donate to the ACLJ, you're also donating to, of course, not only this show to make sure that the broadcast stays on, but you're representing so many ACLJ clients because they don't have to get a bill at the end. No legal fees are coming to them because thankfully that's absorbed by you, the ACLJ supporter who decided that this is worth your while. Of course, it's tax deductible and donations are doubled right now through back to school week and through our impact match, which is just about to end. So you want to do it today. Just go ahead and do it. Be a part of the team. With that, I do want to kick it over to the special video presentation that we put together for you here at the ACLJ. Again, another case that you're not going to believe. It's back to school week. Backpacks, first day photos, that nervous excitement every family knows. But for one Christian family in Washington State, this past year ended with a fight for something much more basic. Their child's right to hold on to their faith inside a public school. At the ACLJ, we've spent decades defending the First Amendment rights of students, the right to pray, to speak, and to live out their faith without leaving it at the schoolhouse door. Our client's story is one of the clearest examples we've seen of what happens when a school forgets that.
8: I usually just pass out these gospel tracts. It's kind of like these little booklets that share about Jesus.
9: Several years ago, I represented a little girl who was simply trying to share the gospel with her classmates. And those school administrators decided it was appropriate to open her backpack and pull out her Christian tracts, confiscating them. Fast forward 5 years later, she's now a sixth grader at the middle school. And she was sitting in her math class like everyone else when she gets pulled out by the vice principal and told that she has to stop talking about Christianity with her classmates and that she cannot pass out her Christian tracts anymore.
8: They just pulled me out and said, oh, you can't pass out gospel tracts. And I'm like, why? Because in school, you're allowed to share like any kind of belief, like it, any kind of like religious, political beliefs. But for Christianity, you just have to be quiet about it. And I'm like, that's not really that fair.
9: She came home from school and the first thing she told her parents is that we need to call the ACLJ because I need to talk to Christy. So we sent a demand letter and yet again, this district gave us exactly what we asked for and a total apology that this will never happen again. But that's not the end of the story. We got a call again from that very student that she just got out of an assembly where she had to sit crying the entire time on something that was violating her religious beliefs.
8: And I sat in the bleachers crying for the rest of the assembly, and then after the assembly, I went to my BFF and I hugged her and cried.
9: No one at school had a shot saying, I'm not comfortable with this, and tell her, I'm sorry, you don't have any other options. You have to stay there, and you're going to stay there crying.
2: What this child went through wasn't a one-time misunderstanding. This was the third time her school crossed the line of her faith. That's why the ACLJ stepped in. We already sent this district three demand letters, three chances to correct the course. They took none of the chances. So we took them to federal court.
9: we are ready and gearing up for one of the biggest fights of the ACLJ's life, because this is not just about what happened at this assembly. This is a long-standing precedent this school has set, that her as a Christian will be targeted because of her faith.
10: For them to push our daughter into something that, and she was already in tears, so, and just tell her, you don't have a choice. We felt that that was very disrespectful, and it was very harmful to our daughter.
9: Schools cannot force children to sit through material that is the violation of their religious beliefs. In fact, in Mahmoud, the court held that the school is required to give advance notice to parents and allow them to opt out if there is any material that the parent has said would in some way violate their religious beliefs.
2: She shouldn't have had to fight this hard just to hold on to her faith in a public school. And unfortunately, she's not the only one. This back to school week, the ACLJ is standing with students and families across the country who've been told the same thing a teacher told our client, that they have no choice. But that's not true. And we're making sure school boards and administrators know that. And for this student, and for every other student like her, the ACLJ is here.
8: I know that Jesus loves everybody in my school, even the people who bullied me, even the people who tried to stop me from learning, from telling people about Jesus. He loves everybody.
9: By her standing up and being willing to send these demand letters and fight with a lawsuit, she's standing up for all children across this country, because there will be precedent set after this case.
2: The ACLJ isn't backing down, because if this can happen to our client, it can happen to any student in any classroom in any state, including your child or grandchild. That's exactly why we fight these cases, and at no cost to the families we represent. Help us defend the religious freedoms of this student and countless others like her at aclj.org/school.
4: And Logan, I love showing these videos to our audience, because you can really understand. A lot of times we can talk about it. We can describe, you know, she's in elementary school and this is repeatedly happening. But seeing, putting, you know, the story together with that video and really understanding what's going on. These are real people. And when you stand with the ACLJ, as we fight diligently for her rights and for every other student's rights in that school system, to uphold what the Constitution and what the Supreme Court has ruled over and over and over again. Now, you know, these are real people. These are real students that are just trying to express their faith, just trying to talk to people, and their friends, their peers. And they are, she used the word bully in there. Like, just imagine that, not just from peers, but from an administration bullying you. Not for, you know, contraband on campus. What was the contraband? Bible tracts. What was the offensive speech that she was saying? Telling her friends about God. When you can talk about politics in school, you can talk about offensive things that people may be offended about, but you bring up God and the heavy hand of the administration comes down. And yet the courage she has to still live in her faith, and to even talk about it when knowing that the administration has it out for her.
2: Look, even for the parents, I mean, that is not easy. It's not easy to go up against your school board. It's not easy to go up against the administration. Because, look, a lot of times, I don't know what the rules are in their state. If that's the only school they can go to in their area, public school system, I don't know how that all works locally. But you're probably pretty limited. So you know the word's going to get out there that you are a quote-unquote troublemaker. But that's why the ACLJ is going to get involved. That's why we've been involved in this case and we'll continue to get involved. And if you think, by the way, there's a chance this is happening to your kid, your grandkid, you can go to aclj.org/help and get in touch with somebody today. But it is back to school week. That's why I wanted to show you that video presentation. So I'm going to encourage you right now. We got 30 seconds left in this first half hour. We got a second half hour coming up. Watch us live on YouTube, Rumble, aclj.org. 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
13: Welcome to another edition of Around the County. As you all know, homelessness has risen to epidemic proportions here in the United States, and we're especially affected here in San Diego. But one of the organizations that's helping the homeless right now is Carrie's Helping Hand. She's been on before. Carrie's Helping Hand is a registered 501c3 nonprofit organization dedicated to serving and empowering homeless individuals living on the streets of San Diego City and County. Founded by San Diego native Carrie Siegfried, the organization operates at 100% volunteer-based model, ensuring that every financial or in-kind donation directly benefits those in urgent need rather than absorbing funds through overhead and administrative salaries. It's amazing all the things that they offer those that are homeless. And so it's my pleasure to have Carrie back on the show. Thank you, Carrie, so much for coming back on Around the County.
14: Thank you, Todd. It's great to be here.
13: And it's great timing right now. If you're listening to this, there's a reason why you're listening to this, because just in a few hours, Carrie has an event happening in Santee. So, Carrie, can you please give us the information? Can you give us the what, where, and why of your event?
14: So this is going to be on the closed road, Chubb Lane, off of Magnolia, which is a road that parallels the San Diego Riverbed. As many of you probably know, the National Weather Service is forecasting an El Nino winter, and Carrie's Helping Hand is encouraging individuals living along the San Diego Riverbed to find higher ground or access resources and shelter now before the rainy season is upon us. Inclement weather shelters typically don't open until November, and El Nino is expected to start in October, and this year is supposed to be an exceptionally wet winter.
13: Well, that's scary. And like you said, you're already putting the word out for those in the riverbed to seek assistance. So what type of things, let's get back to the event that's happening in a few hours from now. What's going to be happening on the event, and what are some of the services available?
14: So we are setting up tables and chairs, and we're going to be serving breakfast and lunch today. Coffee and muffins this morning, and then chicken and side dishes from 11 to 2. This is really a community event. We're super excited to have WCU San Diego, the East County Transitional Living Center, the Crisis House, along with a Medicare insurance specialist that can help folks get connected to insurance at no cost. So really what we're doing is we're coming to the folks that are in need of services and options for resources and shelter, and bringing the resources to them. We're going to have clothing options for them with sort of a shopping experience, actual clothing racks and hangers with clothes and shoes and blankets and jackets and anything that they might need. We've got a huge number of volunteers. The Pathways Church in Santee, the Oasis Church in El Cajon, the San Diego Parrot Head Club are sending members to step up and volunteer. Costco is donating a $100 gift card, which will help us purchase chicken and paper products. And both the Olive Garden in Santee and Chili's are contributing to the meal. So this is truly a community event.
13: Yeah, and once again, that's happening August 29th. That's the today. And that's in Santee at Chubb Lane at
15: Magnolia Avenue along the San Diego Riverbed, and it's from 10 a.m. to 2 p.m. And it's, they're handing out free meals, blessing bags, clean clothes, shoes and jackets, and a lot more. So make sure if you need help, and you're hearing this and you're homeless and you need help, head out there. Or if you'd like to volunteer or make a donation, make sure you go get down there. And for more information, you can go to carrieshelpinghand.org, and Carrie's with a K. So it's Karrieshelpinghand.org. And you can click on the community events and you can find out more information about this. And Carrie, you know, this is so amazing that you're doing this. How was your past event there last May at the Ronald Reagan Rex Community Center? How did that event go?
14: That was a truly amazing event. It was hosted by the Crisis House, and it was held at the Ronald Reagan Rex Center. There were 200 participants that showed up to be connected to services. 45 service providers were available. And Carrie's Helping Hand served a spaghetti meal and passed out blessing bags to the participants. It was truly uplifting to see the community come together to support our neighbors that just really need a hand up. Part of what we're doing is building relationships and establishing trust. You know, life on the street inflicts trauma upon trauma that led to their current situation. A lot of times folks just need a friend to walk beside them during the darker seasons and then join them in celebrating the little victories along the way.
15: Well, and that's awesome. And I know that, you know, there are some programs out there that are federally funded or state funded, but there's big, huge gaps between those that for the needs of the homeless, and you're filling that gap. And it's amazing. People like you, I mean, it's what really helps this nation get along. It's volunteers, someone like yourself doing this out of the goodness of your heart to help others. Once again, I just want to give out your website. It's carrieshelpinghand.org. That's carrieshelpinghand.org, and Carrie is spelled with a K. If you Google it, it's one of the first things that come up. And it is an ORG, so just make sure that the website ends in ORG, but that's Carrie's Helping Hand. There's tons of ways you can volunteer your time, your money. It is a 501c3, so it's tax deductible, and they are taking donations. What are some of the donations that you're looking for, Carrie?
14: Well, we always need men's clothes. Women are great about going through their closet and donating, but men have a tendency to wear their clothes until they're threadbare. And, 90% of the folks that we see on the street are men, because women and children get first opportunity to shelter, which is truly understandable. We can always use non-perishable food items and travel size hygiene products, you know, shampoo, cream, conditioner, soap, sunscreen. In the wintertime, hand warmers and socks.
15: Socks, yeah, I know socks are as good as gold.
14: Right, and we're fortunate because Bombas has been an amazing supporter since 2022. Historically, we get 5,000 pair of socks a year, but this year they've really stepped up and are doubling our order. So In October, I will be receiving 10,000 pairs of socks to distribute.
15: Wow. And that's Bombas.
14: Mm-hmm. That's the online sock company. You buy a pair of socks and they donate a pair of socks.
15: I love it. What a great concept. And,
14: they're quality socks. The product is amazing.
15: Yeah, I know they're very popular, and they come in, so many different designs and styles. So shout out to Bombas for donating so many socks. When I've done stuff in the past and done some outreach programs where we've donated clothes, socks were always the one thing that people were so grateful for. I mean, grateful for everything, but it's something that we kind of don't think about too much, is that it's hard for you to wash your clothes if you're homeless. You know, you don't have the money, you might not have the transportation or a means of getting your clothes to a laundromat or anything like that. And so a lot of times clothes are disposable. They wear them until they just can't wear them anymore. And one of the things is socks. And so I remember, you know, giving out some socks and just the smile on people's faces as they put on clean socks and took off their old ones that, you know, had holes in them that were almost like matted and black on the bottom. So something as simple as a pair of socks that we think that we take for granted, something that really can make somebody's day or week just having

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5: Wow.
4: Yeah, and to see the folks come on campus and the condition that they come in, and to see the smile on their face, the satisfaction of a full stomach, and a fresh haircut, and a clean shower, you know, clean after a shower. I don't know about you, but after I take a shower, I always feel a lot better.
5: Yeah, especially nowadays when it's so muggy out there with the high humidity, feels amazing to take a shower. And so that's the first and third Saturday of the month?
4: Right.
5: And that's at Meridian Baptist Church. And you do those 10:30 a.m. to noon?
4: Well, actually, we have summer hours. We're starting to see a larger participation, and we gave 16 showers one Saturday and wow. Ended up being there until almost 3 o'clock in the afternoon. So we decided we're going to start opening at 9:30. So during the summer, we're opening at 9:30 and running until noon, or we get the last shower.
5: And are these mobile showers?
4: It's a shower trailer that has two shower stalls. And we have a shower team that cleans in between each shower. So participants get about 15 minutes, and then it takes us about 10 minutes to clean before the next person can go in. You know, we just want to make sure that they have a clean environment and that they're not, you know, showering in somebody else's dirt.
5: Well, yeah. That's awesome. So that's the first and third Saturday of every month, and a Meridian Baptist Church. The address to Meridian Baptist Church is 660 South 3rd Street, El Cajon, California, 92019. And you can find out more information about that on carrieshelpinghand.org as well. And all your donations go to helping programs like this. And like you said, it's not a hand out, it's a hand up. And you're giving a helping hand to get these people, you know, just to feel good and normal like we all deserve. And you really are doing Lord's work. You know, I can't say enough about Carrie's Helping Hand. And so anybody out there that's listening, this is a program you need to get be a part of. It is a 501(c) nonprofit organization. So any money that you donate is tax deductible. And there's so many ways that you can help out, whether it's your time, your money, your donations, even, you know, shout out to Bombas again for giving out all those socks. But even if you just have a pair of socks that you don't like anymore, that's still clean and gently used, hey, we all have those. Or, you know what, it's not that expensive to go to Walmart or someplace and pick up a 12-pack of socks. So grab those socks, go down. You could donate them this weekend or actually in a few hours. Starting up, or you can check out carrieshelpinghand.org, and you can find out more ways that you can drop off donations and other events that they're having. And this is just so exciting to have you on, Carrie. Can you tell us, how did you start? I know that Carrie's Helping Hand's been around now for about 6 years. Can you tell us, how did you start Carrie's Helping Hand? What was the motivation behind it?
4: So I work full-time as a property accountant, and in late 2000, I guess it was early 2000, I had a homeless couple living in a 62,000 square foot office building. I would find them on the rooftop deck, in the parking garage, in the stairways, in vacant units. I'd move them from one location and I'd find them in another. This went on for several months, and I wanted to solve my problem, but also get them the help that they needed. So I tried to advocate on their behalf, and I quickly learned you can't do that. And so I'm saying to myself, boy, you know, if you're drug addicted or you have

0: a mental illness, what are the chances you're ever going to make that phone call? And I just felt that our system was broken and that we needed to go to where the folks needed us, find out what they needed for their particular situation to get them the help that they needed. And so that's what I started doing, driving around on the weekends in my SUV and serving folks on the street out of the back end of my car. And at first it was just me, myself, and I, and then I got my neighbors and my friends and family involved. And by July of 2021, we were an official 501c3 charity, and we have just grown from there.
1: That's awesome. Have you built some relationships with the people you've helped since you've been doing this now for so long?
0: I think back to the early days when I set up a card table on the corner of Navajo Road and Cowles Mountain. There's a vacant lot there, and I was trying to raise funds by selling homemade jellies and other art projects that I had made, and just trying to raise awareness, right? And I had a young man that was couch surfing and living in his car when he didn't have a couch to sleep on, and he approached me and wanted to sign up. And I'm like, sign up for what? And he goes, well, I'm homeless and I really need some help. I need to find a job so that I can find a place to live. So I started communicating with him, and we put together a resume, and in time he was employed. He was renting a room in Santee, and he's really turned his life around, and we're still in contact today. So that's just one example of, it's about building relationships.
1: Yeah.
0: And establishing trust and listening to what folks need for their particular situation. It's not a one-size-fits-all problem. It will never be a one-size-fits-all solution.
1: Yeah. For those just tuning into Around the County, we have Carrie Siegfried on the phone. She is the founder of Carrie's Helping Hand, a registered 501c3 nonprofit organization dedicated to serving and empowering the homeless individuals living on the streets of San Diego City and County. They have an event happening today in Santee, Chubb Lane at Magnolia Avenue along the San Diego Riverbed. It's happening from 10 a.m. to 2 p.m. And for more information, you can go to carrieshelpinghand.org. That's Carrie with a K, helpinghand.org. And so let me spell it all out for you. KarysHelpinghand.org. And they're going to be giving out free meals, blessing bags, clean clothes, shoes and jackets, and a lot more. So now's your time you're hearing this. There's a reason why you're hearing this. Go out and help Carrie and the individuals that are helping, or don't just stop by and drop off some donations. It's right now is a great time to declutter. You know, we all have those clothes that sitting in our closets that we haven't worn for a year or two. Now is the time to get rid of them. You could always buy new clothes, new fashion, all that kind of stuff. But this, you don't realize how much these clothes really help these people. Just having fresh clothes, clean clothes, so they could be slightly used clothes or new clothes. Get these people some new socks and stuff. They'll be so happy, and you'd be making such a big impact. So I'm urging anybody that's hearing this to make sure you get out there to Chubb Lane and Santee from 10 a.m. to 2 p.m. excuse me, to help out Carrie and Carrie's Helping Hand. I know there's limited resources in San Diego. You know, we don't have enough beds for all the homeless individuals, but why is it hard sometimes to even get people into a shelter or in to get some help?
0: Well, let's talk about the growing number of seniors that are finding themselves in the unsheltered population. You know, it's so expensive to live here in San Diego, and all it takes is a medical emergency or the death of a spouse, something unforeseen, and all of a sudden they find themselves homeless, and for the first time in their life, and they never thought it would happen to them. They have no idea where to turn, who to contact, what to do. It's a truly a traumatic experience. So part of what I have done is develop resource guides for specific areas of San Diego, so that I can point people on the street to shelter and medical assistance and other services and resources to help them in their situation.
1: It is awesome to see that, and that's on carrieshelpinghand.org. If you go down to the, there's a South Bay Resource Guide, there's the East County Resource Guide, and there's a lot of information on there. There's even on your website, you have a youth resource tab.
0: So when I developed the youth resource guide, it was really focused on the fosters that were aging out of the system. And, you know, I was trying to encourage the younger population to seek out mentors, to stay in school, and get the direction that they need as they become adults. I mean, you don't learn in school how to budget money or, you know, run a household. That's just not something that we teach.
1: They don't even teach about credit, the importance of having a good credit score.
0: Right. So, you know, as people age out of the foster care system, they find themselves really floundering to establish themselves as a member of society.
1: That's awesome that you really are covering every angle as far as homelessness and what you offer, even just the resource guide. You have youth, you're talking about elder, and it is, all this information is on your website, and it's a very easy website. I got to give you props for whoever helps you with your website, because it's very well put together, and everything's real easy, a couple clicks away. So I see you do an annual toy drive, and so that's just right around the corner. So,
0: right, we'll start that in October, and it benefits the East County Transitional Living Center. Last year, there was 162 children from newborn to 17, and we were able to supply an age-appropriate gift for every single child living there.
1: Wow. Now, shout out to ECTLC as well, because Julie Hayden does a show here, Light in the World, and it's amazing. She's like you. She's just an amazing person that's doing so much good out there from the goodness of their heart. So right now is actually a good time to keep an eye out. If you go to Ross or TJ Maxx or Big Lots or that kind of, any place like that, you can see toys for discounted. So now's the time to start, you know, looking for those toys and stock them up, so you'll be ready for the annual Carrie's Helping Hand annual toy drive, which is right around the corner. So,
0: and I also have a Amazon wish list that I post a link on my website. So if you don't want to go to the store, but you want to contribute, you can go to that wish list, pick something off of the list, and have it shipped directly to my house.
1: Wow.
0: And a lot of folks, especially, you know, the senior community, that's what they tend to do, is they utilize that wish list. And there's a wide variety of varying ages.
1: Very cool. Just go to carrieshelpinghand.org for more information on how you can donate. Once again, I want to, anybody that's listening to this right now, I urge you, I know there's a reason why you're listening to this. You should be out there at the community outreach in Santee that's happening, that's starting at 10 a.m. If you want to volunteer, you can go out there a little bit earlier, but if you're looking to receive some of the free meals or the clothing, it doesn't start till 10 a.m. But that's at Santee Chubb Lane at Magnolia Avenue along the San Diego Riverbed. Once again, today, August 29th, happening at 10 a.m. to 2 p.m. For more information, go to carrieshelpinghand.org. That's carrieshelpinghand.org. And Carrie, we just have a few minutes left. What's some words you'd like to leave our listeners with?
0: It truly takes a community, and this is what happens when a community comes together for a common goal and cause. 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
1: Yes, I love it. Let's make an impact, everybody. So once again, Carrie, thanks for coming on. More information about Carrie, go to carrieshelpinghand.org. That's carrieshelpinghand.org. 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
15: do all these people need? Young people, middle-aged people, older people. They all need a word of encouragement. They need to know that their lives matter.
16: People tend to listen to matters we talk about when what we talk about matters to them. Today, Pastor Greg Laurie says encouragement is always welcome.
15: There's nothing as refreshing as an encouraging word or deed. It's like a fresh drink of water on a hot summer day.

0: The gospel can be an uncomfortable message. It's a message of sin and its consequences, but of course the remedy found in the Lord's sacrifice. But that discussion can be so effective in an atmosphere of encouragement. It's what their heart needs, wrapped in what their heart wants. And today on A New Beginning, Pastor Greg Laurie points out how to be an encourager in the tradition of Barnabas. As we study the book of Acts today, we'll see how we can follow in his reassuring footsteps.
1: So I heard about a group of frogs that were walking through the forest. Well, you're laughing already. I haven't even told the story yet. Anyway, a group of frogs are walking through the forest, and two of the frogs fall into this pit. The other frogs look over the side, and they yell to the frogs at the bottom of the pit, "You're as good as dead. You're never going to get out of there." Well, the frogs didn't want to stay in the pit, and they started to jump and jump and jump. And the frogs up on the top said, "You're not going to make it. You're not going to get up here. You're never going to get out of that pit. You're going to die." And one of the frogs got so discouraged, he just laid down and died. But the other frog would not give up. He kept jumping, jumping, jumping, jumping. Finally, he jumps out of the pit. The other frogs say, "Didn't you hear us? We told you you couldn't get out of the pit." He said, "Sorry, I'm hard of hearing, and I thought you were cheering for me." This is a true story. And then I stepped on the frog and killed him. No, I did not. That's sad, isn't it? It's all fake. Okay, I bring this up because we live in a time now where there's just so much discouragement. So many people discouraging you and me each and every day. If you don't believe me, just go on social media. All the trolls out there with their anger and hostility and attacks. You'll never make it. You'll never succeed. You'll never be the person you want to be. They bully you online, and on it goes. And this is why so many people are affected in an adverse way. I think it's affecting the mental health of our nation, especially young people. Depression rates among 14 to 17 year olds has grown 60% from 2009 to 2017. That's really a lot. Suicide rates among young people have doubled in a decade. And 43% of millennials and Gen Zs are very concerned about their mental health. But it's not just young people that are facing this depression. It's affecting older people too. People who are getting on in years feel left out, forgotten, unappreciated. They're seeking hope, wanting their lives to matter because they're dealing with struggles. Maybe their health is failing. Maybe they've lost a mate, or they're struggling with some kind of an illness. Suicide is up among older folks as well. Men who are 65 or older are the highest risk of suicide today. Adults 85 and older are the second most likely age group to die from suicide. So what do all these people need? Young people, middle-aged people, older people. They all need a word of encouragement. They need to know that their lives matter. I can still remember discouraging things that were said to me as a kid. When I was in high school, I didn't get very good grades, I have to tell you. And so one teacher wrote this little commentary on my report card right next to D, C, D, F, etc. Greg Laurie spends too much time sitting in the classroom, staring at the window, daydreaming and drawing cartoons. And then she offered this encouraging word: "He will never amount to anything." Thank you for those encouraging words. When I was in elementary school, I became a little bit of a troublemaker. I was sent to military school for a few years, and boy, I tell you what, they got me in shape. I mean, I was on the honor roll. I was a good cadet, marching around in my little uniform. But then when I got out of military school and went into the public school system of California and realized how much I could get away with, I went from honor roll student cadet to juvenile delinquent. And it was so bad that one teacher in a classroom next to mine, hearing of the constant harassment I dealt toward my teacher, said to her class, "I'd like to take Greg Laurie and bury him up to his neck in the sand in the blazing sun and watch the ants eat him alive." The kids told me this after the class, and I actually thought that was kind of cool. I don't know what was... really? She said that about me? But, you know, encouragement really matters. So I want to talk about a guy in the book of Acts that was known for encouraging others. Actually, his given name was Joseph, but he was given a nickname. And his nickname was Barnabas, which means the son of encouragement, or another way to translate it, he was known basically as Mr. Encouragement. Mr. Encouragement. I love that. And he steps in at a critical time in the life of the Apostle Paul. Before he was the Apostle Paul, when he was still Saul, the notorious Christian killer, the man who hunted down followers of Jesus Christ, the man who met Christ on the road to Damascus. The problem was a lot of people weren't buying it. They weren't believing that Saul was actually now a Christian. Enter Barnabas. Enter Mr. Encouragement. Barnabas says, "Oh, you're a believer for sure. I've talked to you. I know your conversion is real." That brings me to point number one. An encourager sees the potential in others and cheers them on. So Barnabas, Mr. Encouragement, takes Saul of Tarsus under his wing and encourages him. And he even says, "Let's go on the road together. Let's go share the gospel together." So Barnabas is helping Saul. He's discipling Saul. He's teaching Saul later to become Paul. He sees the potential. Acts chapter 9, verse 26. Go back a few verses, chapters. "When Saul arrived in Jerusalem, he tried to meet with the believers, but they were all afraid of him, and they did not believe that he had truly become a believer. Then Barnabas brought him to the apostles and told them, 'Saul had seen the Lord on the road to Damascus, and the Lord had spoken to Saul, and he told them that Saul had preached boldly in the name of Jesus.'" I love that. So Barnabas takes his credibility, and he had a lot of it. He was loved by everybody, and he put it on the line for the newly converted Saul to listen. "I'm vouching for this guy. He's a real Christian." And that's something that we all need in life. We need a Barnabas, or you need to be a Barnabas. Let me say that again. We all need a Barnabas or an encourager, or we need to be a Barnabas encouraging others. And your words matter, and your encouragement matters. And let's review the Great Commission. Jesus speaking, "Go into all the world and make disciples of all nations, baptizing them in the name of the Father, Son, and the Holy Spirit, teaching them to observe all things that I have commanded you, and lo, I am with you even to the end of the age." It's given to every Christian. It's given to you. It's given to me. And it's interesting because in that statement, "Lo, I am with you even to the end of the age," contextually in the original language, it's implying that Jesus will be with us in a special way when we're fulfilling the Great Commission. That's not to say he won't be with us all the time, because he said, "I'll never leave you or forsake you." But it is to say, Jesus speaking, "I will be with you when you do this. I will open doors for you. I will put words in your mouth. I will direct you to the right people. I'll be with you." So your job, your mission, should you decide to accept it, is to go and make disciples, teaching them to observe all things that I have commanded you. So Barnabas did this for the newly converted Saul. And God wants you to do this for somebody else. Because there are people that need your help right now. People that are hurting. People that have fallen spiritually. James 5:19 says, "Brothers, if any of you should wander from the truth and someone should bring him back, remember that whoever turns a sinner from the error of his way will save him from death and cover a multitude of sins." I love that.
0: Pastor Greg Laurie will have the second half of his message in just a moment.
1: You know, I've heard people describe a trip to Israel as seeing the Bible actually come to life. Hey, everybody, Greg Laurie. And I've been to Israel many times, and I've led a lot of tours, and I have to say that's absolutely true. Listen, when you're walking on the same stones that Jesus himself walked on, well, that's something that's enriching to your faith. It's not just a travel experience. It actually energizes and enhances your study of the Bible. Think of it this way. It's a vacation with a purpose. And we're going to be taking a tour of Israel April 6 to 15, 2027. You can find out more at israel.harvest.org.
2: Step right into biblical history. 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Well, we're getting some good counsel on the importance of encouragement today. Pastor Greg continues his study based in Acts chapter 11.
1: Now, sometimes what people need is just a friend. You don't have to know all the answers. I have to be a theologian. No, you don't. You can get on-the-job training. You can learn what you need to learn as you need it, but you can get in there and just engage in what I like to describe as a ministry of presence, just being there. Let's say someone's in a hospital room and they're in pain and they're in need. Sometimes just being there. You don't need a sermon. Everything isn't a sermon. You might be surprised to hear me say that because I'm a preacher, right? But there's a time to sermonize. And then there's a time to just empathize and just care and offer the appropriate scriptures at the right time. And here's another thing to think about. Whatever you're going through in life is preparing you for something else, and he can take the pain of your life and use it. Look, I wouldn't wish my childhood on anyone, but now I use it as a tool to help other people because they'll tell me about their upbringing, and I'll say, well, here was my upbringing, and here's what God did for me, and he can do this for you. And having my son go to be with the Lord in 2008, if I could bring him back, I would do it in a moment. But I realized that this happened. I don't know why it happened, but I will not waste my pain. And I use it as a tool now to help other people who have heard the devastating news that their child has died or their spouse has died or a loved one has died. And so I know that I can come and just help them through that. I don't really have that much to say, but if I can in some way, shape, or form help them through that difficult time, that's what I want to do. We all want to be that encourager because there's nothing as refreshing as an encouraging word or deed. It's like a fresh drink of water on a hot summer day. Proverbs 25:25 says, good news from far away is like cold water to the thirsty. I think encouragement may be the greatest need in our world today. That brings me to my second point. If you want to be an encourager, you will help other Christians grow in their faith. If you want to be an encourager, you will help other Christians grow in their faith. So Barnabas and Paul went on a missionary journey together. And it became pretty clear that Paul had a great gift to preach, even greater than Barnabas's gift. So Barnabas sort of stepped aside and let Paul do what he did. He was doing his job well. Now, they did have a conflict, and we'll talk about this later, and they parted ways as friends, but they did part ways. But the point of it is, Barnabas had done his job. What was his job? To disciple Paul, to help Paul get acclimated to the church, to help Paul discover, cultivate, and use the gifts that God had given to him. Once that was done, now Barnabas can exit the scene and go do it again. That's our job. It's sort of like wash, rinse, repeat, right? In the same way, preach, encourage, disciple, repeat. Preach, encourage, disciple, repeat. You just do it over and over again for as many people as you can. Mr. Encouragement. Here's an instance in Acts chapter 11 now, the verse we turned to, when they dispatched Barnabas for a special project. God was working and people were coming to Christ. And they said, hey, let's send Mr. Encouragement over there. Acts 11, 22. And when the church at Jerusalem heard what had happened, they sent Barnabas to Antioch. When he arrived and saw this evidence of God's blessing, he was filled with joy and he encouraged the believers to stay true to the Lord. Barnabas was a good man, full of the Holy Spirit and strong in faith. And many people were brought to the Lord. I love that. He was a good man, full of the Holy Spirit and strong in faith. Let that be said of you, that you're a good man, a good woman, full of the Holy Spirit, encouraging others. And I love the word that Barnabas gave to the believers there. He encouraged the believers to stay true to the Lord. And I want to encourage you to do the same right now. Stay true to the Lord. Hold the course that you are on. Don't deviate from it to the left or the right. I've mentioned Chuck Smith a couple times in this message. Here's one last story. I was having lunch with him once. So we're sitting there and I said, Chuck, if an older Chuck could speak to a younger Chuck, what would you say to yourself? And Chuck said, Greg, will you stop asking me these stupid questions? I just want to eat my food. No, he didn't say that, but he should have. He said, hold the course. What he meant was just stay on that path that you're on and don't get off that path. And that's what Barnabas was saying to the believers. He encouraged the believers to stay true to the Lord. And let me close with this. Hold your course. I know it's hard. Maybe you've hit a rough patch. Maybe there's some problems. Maybe you've stumbled and you've fallen. Then get back up again. God gives second chances and he'll see you through whatever you're going through because he's bigger than your problem. It's going to get better. But you know, I mentioned in the beginning of this message that there are some that are so down, they're so discouraged, they've even thought of taking their lives. And let me just say, if I'm talking to anyone who has entertained those thoughts, please reject them. Push them out of your mind because you are loved by a lot of people more than you know. You're needed. You're wanted. And best of all, you're loved by God. And no matter what things you've done wrong, he will forgive you, but you must come to him. Don't even think of taking your own life. Instead, give your life to Jesus Christ, and you'll find life. Jesus said, whoever will lose his life for my sake will find it. Amen. What does that even mean? To lose your life means I take my dreams, my aspirations, my hopes, and I say, this is what I'd like to do, but Lord, I want your will more than my will. Even if there's a conflict, I want it. And here's what you'll discover. You'll discover God's plans for you are far better than your plans for yourself. But it starts with giving your life to Jesus Christ. And so I'm going to close by extending an invitation to anybody here. If you're not sure if Jesus is living in your life, if you haven't asked him to forgive you of your sin, it can happen right here, right now. My whole life changed on a Friday in 1970. I didn't wake up in the morning and say, hey, I think that I'll change my entire course of living and become a Christian. And then maybe one day I'll even become a preacher and lose all of my hair. That's my goal. No, that thought did not cross my mind. But that's what God had in store for me. Who knows what God has in store for you? So we're going to close in prayer. And if you don't know Jesus yet, this is your moment to come to him and believe. Let's pray. Father, thank you for your word to us. Thank you for your encouragement to us. And thank you for your promise to us. The promise to forgive us of all of our sins if we'll turn from them and put our faith in Jesus Christ, who died on the cross for our sin and rose again from the dead. I pray for any person here, if they don't know you yet, Lord, let this be the moment they believe. If you want Jesus Christ to come into your life and forgive you of your sin, just pray this simple prayer. Lord Jesus, I know that I'm a sinner, but I know that you're the Savior who died on the cross for me. I turn from my sin now, and I choose to follow you. I want your will for my life. I ask this now in Jesus' name. Amen.

0: 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And in it, you point out how the Bible gives us a biblical worldview.
1: Yeah.
0: What does that actually look like in everyday life?
1: Yeah, well, a biblical worldview is learning to think biblically, not emotionally. And, you know, every day we are bombarded with all kinds of information. It starts with your phone, scrolling through X or other social media platforms. You're absorbing information, a lot of it not helpful, some of it even potentially hurtful. Then there's the television. Then there's just a stream of things that you hear and are exposed to each and every day. So Romans 12 sums it up as follows. It says, Paul speaking, I urge you, therefore, brothers, to present yourselves to God as a living sacrifice, holy and acceptable. Don't be conformed to this world, but be transformed by the renewing of your mind, that you might know what is the good and perfect will of God. So two things Paul tells us is, well, three really. First, present yourself to God. Present your mind to God, present your life to God, present your day to God. Number two, don't be conformed to this world's way of thinking. As one translation puts it, don't let this world squeeze you into its mold. What should I do instead? Be transformed by your study of the Word of God. Don't be conformed to this world. Be transformed by the renewing of your mind. How do you renew your mind? Fill it with the Bible. That's the best thing you can do. So I talk about this and a whole lot more in a new book that I've written titled What Every Growing Christian Needs to Know. Let me help you get your mind set on the right track so you can learn to think and then act biblically. The title of the book I want to send you is What Every Growing Christian Needs to Know.
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3: Near the end of the Revolutionary War, George Washington received a letter from one of his own officers. Colonel Louis Nicola suggested that America might be better served by a monarchy, with Washington himself as king. Washington firmly rejected the idea. He had spent years leading Americans in a fight for independence from a monarchy. He would not see that victory end with America creating a king of its own. He understood that the cause of the revolution was greater than any one man. His example reminds us that power can be offered, earned, or taken. But character determines whether we use it for ourselves or remain faithful to something greater.
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12: Because the world says you can only have peace when there's no chaos, or you can only have peace when everything's going exactly as you would like it to go. 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Just his presence.
11: Thanks for joining us. I'm John Fuller.
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11: Here now, Dave and Ashley Willis speaking at a marriage conference sponsored by Church of the Highlands in Birmingham, Alabama, on today's episode of Focus on the Family with Jim Daly.
14: We're going to dive into this talk for the time we have in this session, talk about kind of peace in the home.
12: Absolutely.
14: And here's the first principle. We can't control all the chaos happening in the world, but we can control whether or not we allow God's peace to reign in our hearts and our homes.
12: Right.
14: Like, guys, the world is nuts right now. Like, if you turn on the news for 5 minutes, you're just going to feel just that lack of peace because there's just chaos happening everywhere. And we can't control all of it. We need to be responsible to do what we can in our communities and globally even to be about bringing God's peace and God's kingdom to this broken world. But we're going to realize we can't control all of it. But what we do have more control than we realize of is what happens in our own home.
12: Right.
14: Is our own home going to be a sanctuary and safe place where we as a couple, us, our kids, whoever is there, can experience God's peace in a place where there's joy and laughter and a place where we can bring the troubles of life and deal with them together and pray about them, but ultimately it's going to be a place of peace. And maybe you didn't grow up in a house like that. Maybe you grew up in chaos and you think that's just how home has to be, but you get the opportunity and the responsibility to break and change that cycle in your home. Because you're not responsible for the kind of home you grew up in, but you're completely responsible for the kind of home your kids are growing up in. And we've got the opportunity to say, I want it to look different than it did for me. I want it to look different than it did in my grandparents' generation. Maybe they didn't know the Lord. Maybe they didn't know any better. But now God is showing us there's a different and better way. And we're going to talk about how to live in that reality in our homes. So one time we accidentally, on a road trip, left one of our children at a gas station. He's a middle child. He's used to it. But no. So we stopped, bathroom break, because somebody with that many kids, somebody's always got to go. And so we pull off the road, and I'm mad, and I'm in a hurry. And we get there, and it's a one-seater. And there's this huge, long line for this one seat. And I'm like, we're not doing this. Like, we got a car full of boys. We'll find a tree. We'll find something. We're not doing this. So, like, let's load back up. And we get loaded up, and we start driving down the road. And my oldest in the back, a few minutes later, he is, hey, Dad, where's Connor? And I'm like, what? And he's like, yeah, I don't think he's here. And I look back, and sure enough, he wasn't. So we drive all the way back to this gas station, and Connor had stayed in that line and had made it all the way up the line and was now in there. And so I run to the front of the line, I'm beating on the door. Connor, you in there, buddy? And he's like, hey, Dad, I'm in here. I'm like, oh, good. I was just worried about you. You were taking a while. I told your brothers we couldn't get snacks here, but how about when you get out, you pick out whatever snack you want.
12: That stuff. And,
14: yes. You know, we got, he was fine. But I didn't feel so bad because Jesus' parents did that. Have you read this in the Bible? The people that God picked to raise his son lost Jesus for 3 days, guys. I mean, this was like 15 minutes. Mary, you know, the Mary, did you know, that Jesus is missing and you need to put out an Amber Alert because it was like a day before they even knew he was gone. And I think God put stuff like that in the Bible just to make us feel better. Like, you know what? Because I just picture Mary and Joseph. Like, can you imagine that search? Like, what are they feeling when you lose Jesus? What marriage moment is that? Like, we're definitely going to hell. We lost Jesus. Like, we lost Jesus. I didn't even know that was theologically possible, and we've literally lost him. But they found him, and it worked out. It's all in the Bible. I don't make any of this stuff up. It's in the Bible.
12: Yes.
14: But I'm saying, like, every home has experienced some chaos.
12: Mm-hmm.
14: Every home has had moments of imperfection, moments when we need God's grace. But truly, the good part is through it all, because of his ever-present indwelling of the Holy Spirit within us, we don't lose Jesus. He's with us through it all.
12: That's right.
14: And whatever chaos you brought in here this weekend, whatever fear, whatever uncertainty, whatever panic, whatever you're wrestling with, first off, the first thing I want you to know before we dive into the truth of God's word and what he wants us to know in those moments is you're not alone. And here's part of the reason how I know you're not alone. Every one of us in life are going to face moments that we just feel like, I'm not equipped to deal with this. I'm not equipped to deal with what's happening in my marriage right now. I'm not equipped to deal with the news of wars and panic and chaos and all these things happening all over the world. I'm just not equipped and I don't know what to do. And this, the most underlined Bible verse kind of speaks to the same thing because this was underlined the most.
12: It's Philippians 4, 6, and 7. Don't worry about anything. Instead, pray about everything. Tell God what you need and thank him for all he has done. Then you will experience God's peace, which exceeds anything we can understand. His peace will guard your hearts and minds as you live in Christ Jesus. And you guys, one of my favorite parts of this verse is where it talks about how God's peace is something that exceeds anything we can understand. And those of you who've had those heart-wrenching moments where literally it takes your breath away, like you've had such a great loss, or you've just experienced heartbreak beyond anything that you could ever even imagine. And in that moment when you really turned to the Lord, you had a supernatural peace that you can't even explain. And I know we've had that in our life, and we're going to share a little bit about that. But that's the thing about God's peace, is it's not really how the world defines peace. Because the world says you can only have peace when there's no chaos, or you can only have peace when everything's going exactly as you would like it to go. But the truth is, every time we read about peace in the Bible, it really has nothing to do with our circumstances. And I take great comfort in the fact that we have a God, we have a Savior, who is always all too ready to give us peace in the midst of it. And you guys, sometimes he provides peace by changing our circumstances, but most of the time, it has nothing to do with that change of circumstances, but everything to do with the presence, just his presence, of knowing that we're not alone, of knowing that he never wastes our pain, of knowing that he really is the Prince of Peace in our life.
14: And so how do we get it? How do we keep it? Peace, as the Bible describes it, is this. It's a gift from God that we must pursue, promote, and protect. Something that Jesus, the Prince of Peace, wants you to have in your marriage and in your heart and in your home, even in those brokenhearted seasons. Because, as the Bible says, he is near to the brokenhearted. He rescues those whose spirits are crushed. So while we have God's presence with us all the time, it's like the Bible's saying we can experience God's presence in our life in a very unique way in those moments of heartbreak. And in those moments where it seems like everything is upside down, that's where we can sense our Savior most. He's always with us. He's omnipresent. He's always with us. But he says, I'm going to give you this extra portion of my grace and my presence in those moments when you need it most. I heard this mom who had 15 children one time being interviewed, and they asked, how do you love all your children the same? And she said, I don't love them all the same. And it kind of took the interviewer back. And the interviewer said, well, which one do you love the most? And she said, whichever one is hurting the most. And I think it's kind of a picture of the heart of God, our perfect, compassionate Father, that yes, he loves us all with a limitless love, but yet there's this special place in his heart that's just for those of his children in those moments where my kid's hurting.
12: Yes.
14: I mean, to me, one of the shortest verse in the Bible is so comforting. It just says Jesus wept. And it reminds me that we've got a Savior who's not distant from our pain. He knows what that feels like. And in our moments of tear and in our moments of pain, he is there to give us peace. Jesus says this, peace I leave with you. My peace I give to you. I do not give as the world gives. So don't let your hearts be troubled and do not be afraid. And Ashley did a kind of a word study a few years back on what that peace, what shalom really means, and discovered something that to me was just, it completely changed the way that I saw peace, because I used to see it the way she described a lot of us seeing it. It's just the absence of trouble. Mm-hmm. And there's always trouble around, and yet God calls us to live perpetually in peace. And I didn't understand what that looked like until she kind of did this deep dive into the Old Testament, and it was mind-blowing for me.
12: Yes.

0: Life can be messy, but you don't have to figure it out alone.
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4: So in essence, it's really about God being our authority and not letting anything else be our authority in our life. So we can't allow that addiction to be the authority in our life. We say, God, break this addiction, and you be the authority over my life so I don't feel like I'm thrown to and fro by the chaos in my life. It means breaking the anger that is in your home, not allowing that anger to be the authority, not allowing that to change how you think about your spouse and how you think about your circumstances, but allowing God to be your authority, where he says you're a masterpiece, that he has good plans for you. Yes, there are real diagnoses that we all face, but we cannot allow it to be our authority. We must say, God, you are still my authority. We know you don't waste pain. Lord, be the king over my life. And the more we keep on surrendering our lives to him and saying, God, you are the one, you are the authority over my life, the more we will experience his peace. And I don't know about you, but I think that's amazing. Because to me, that says that we can get through anything. That says that we always have a Savior right there for us. But it does taking us pursuing, promoting, and protecting the peace in our hearts and homes. But it starts with full surrender. And you guys, I know this isn't easy. It's so easy as human beings to be taken back by the circumstances that come our way. It's so easy to allow the enemy to let shame set in. But you guys, shame is not meant to be a staying place. It's a place of conviction that leads to repentance. Literally going the other way, walking away from the thing that is keeping you in shame. But it takes us recognizing what that thing is to be able to walk in that freedom.
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5: Welcome back to Focus on the Family with Jim Daly. 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
8: When she discovered that, it kind of helped the scales fall off my eyes to experience God's peace in a new way and the gift of that, to realize I don't have to be ever controlled or defined or ruled by any of the circumstances, any of the chaos that's happening outside in the world, because none of that is my authority. And it's just a reminder to me when I'm feeling fear or uncertainty or anxiety about that chaos or about whatever I might be facing, to run back into the arms of my Savior and remind myself that, Lord, you're my authority. You're my God. You're the one who's bigger than everything that I'm facing, and you love me more than I can imagine. And this pain that I'm facing is a temporary pain, because that's the promise we have as Christians. Every pain will ever face is a temporary pain, and every joy we'll ever experience is an eternal joy. And when we keep that perspective, it helps us to get through those difficult seasons, to know this too shall pass. This is temporary. And yet we have a very real enemy who does everything he can to try to make us feel overwhelmed by whatever is happening around us, because that's part of his game plan. He wants you to feel overwhelmed, isolated, alone, in shame, in bondage, in guilt, and to make you feel like the chaos has completely taken over. You know, we saw a visual reminder of this, you know, on a trip. We took a big birthday trip for Ashley a while back and went to a place we'd always wanted to go. And we're hiking through a forest in Costa Rica, which is just a beautiful place.
4: It is.
8: And so we were there hiking around, and we came across this big tree. And Ashley asked the,

0: The tour guide said, "What's up with this tree?"
1: Yeah.
0: And when he explained it, I don't know, it kind of was like a reinforcement of some of these principles. It ties into this.
1: I said, "Can you tell me more about it?" And he's like, "I'm so glad you asked me about this, because this tree is considered to be kind of a freak of nature." And he said, "It's actually a symbiotic tree. The tree that you're looking at used to have a host tree inside of it." And I was like, "What do you mean?" And he said, "Well, we actually call this tree the strangler tree." And he said, "And here's why. So the strangler tree forms a root system close to a healthy tree or host tree. And when it realizes that that healthy tree has a good light source, good water source, good air source, and good nutrients, it basically kind of slivers its root towards the tree and tries to act like it's just being a friend of that tree. And scientists literally refer to what the strangler tree does to the host tree as nature's unwanted hug," which I just thought was really sweet and kind of creepy. But anyway, so he's basically going up near that tree like, "Hey, can I just, you know, can I get some of this sunlight with you? I just need a little bit, and maybe just a little bit of your water." And little by little, that strangler tree goes around and around and around, and its root system just keeps on getting tighter and tighter and tighter around the host tree before the host tree even realizes it. And it forms this fortress around it, like in that picture. And eventually, it sucks the life out of the host tree and literally chokes it out and takes all of its water source, all of its light source, all of the nutrients, and the very air that it needs to survive. And as I was looking at this, it reminded me of another thing I found in my research when I was researching shalom. And I found this other Hebrew word that is very closely related to shalom, and it's the word shalal. It's spelled S-H-A-L-A-L. It's taking authority or seizing authority by destructive means. Yeah. So when I saw that strangler tree, I was like, well, there's shalal. There's a physical example in nature of what shalal is. And, you know, thankfully, we don't have to be like that strangler tree, but I do feel like there's things in our life that are like strangler trees. There's things in our life, relationships in our life, habits in our life that are literally sucking the very life out of us. And the enemy would love for us to believe that we got to have to be like that healthy tree and allow these things to overtake us. But we have a God that says he is greater, that there is nothing that he cannot overcome. There is nothing in our life that he cannot help us with. But we have to be able to recognize it. And it takes us being mindful and saying, "Lord, search my heart." And even as a married couple, "Lord, search our hearts. Please reveal the strangler trees in our life." Because just like that strangler tree was so crafty with that host tree, there's little blind spots in our life where we get going on autopilot and we're just trucking along. And before you know it, there's this thing in our life and we're like that host tree. And we're all of a sudden, it's like we have this fortress around us and we can't really think clearly and we can't really see clearly. And our relationship is a little bit rocky and we're like, "What happened?" And that's why we got to keep rooted and surrendered to the Lord, because he will help us to see what these things are. And I'm telling y'all, we have a powerful God that comes in and rescues us and busts up that root system and says, "He is my child. She is my child. Stop messing with my kids."
0: That's right.
1: And I just want to say this, that we have a God that, you know, we know in the word, it says he raises dead things to life. Well, he raises dead marriages to life. Like, you might have come to this conference and felt like this is our last ditch effort. We're going to go through the motions. We're going to say we did it. You know, we went through the motions. We tried. But I want you to know that God has you here for a reason, because he wants to give you something new. He is doing something new for you, and he is bringing you new life, and he can take your marriage to a place that you never thought it could go. But it takes time. It takes also honesty, takes vulnerability, and being willing to reveal the strangler trees in your life and allow God to do the work that he needs to do to make you healthy once again.
0: And that's a powerful and beautiful picture of what God wants for all of us. And so how do we get there? We remember to embrace peace when we remember we don't have to carry our burdens alone. And in marriage especially, we should never carry our burdens alone. So you have a burden bearer in Christ and also in your spouse. First in Christ, Jesus said, "Come to me, all who are weary and carry heavy burdens, and I will give you rest." That our Savior is calling us to him and saying, "Let me take that weight off your shoulders. You were never meant to carry it. Let me carry that for you. As you just put your trust and your hope in me, let me walk with you through this. And then within marriage, we should do this, carry each other's burdens. And in this way, you will fulfill the law of Christ. That your joys in marriage, when you share your joys, the joys get twice as joyful. And in marriage, when you share your burdens, the burdens get less than half as heavy. Because when we're sharing each other's burdens, it makes the load much easier to bear. And like Ashley said yesterday, that's why there's never just his burden or her burden. It's always ours. It's always something we're going to face together. And I think that we miss out on that sometimes because we're prone to focus on the wrong things. Like the enemy is a great distractor and he wants to get your eyes focused on the wrong things. He wants your eyes focused on everything that you feel is wrong with your spouse or everything they're doing that annoys you or everything that's chaotic out in the world or everything that you feel is wrong with yourself. And we've got to sometimes start by shifting our perspective and say, Lord, help me to be Philippians 4:8. Let me fix my mind and my thoughts on that which is good and beautiful and pleasing and excellent and worthy of praise. It doesn't mean I put my head in the sand and pretend like the problems aren't there, but it lets me look at those struggles with the right perspective. We've got to be able to put our perspective and our eyes on the right thing because you're going to find whatever you keep looking for. Jesus said, whatever you keep seeking is what you will find. So if you're always looking for a reason to be stressed, you're going to find reasons to be stressed. If you're always looking for those annoying things your spouse does, then those annoying things your spouse does are all you're going to see. But if you switch your perspective and say, Lord, help me to see the reasons to be thankful. Help me to see the reasons to be joyful, God. Help me to be reminded of your promises. Help me to put my eyes on the right place. Because sometimes we don't know, Lord, where do you want me to fix my focus? Where should I be looking? Because there's all different kinds of things competing for my attention. And help my eyes, my heart, to be drawn to what you want me to focus on. Yeah. And where he's going to draw your eyes over and over again is to that which is good and lovely and pleasing and excellent, worthy of praise. And when he draws your mind to something that's negative within yourself, it's because it's the Holy Spirit's way of conviction to say, I'm drawing your eyes here because even though it's uncomfortable, it's a place where I want to work in you.
1: Yes.
0: It's a place where I want to come alongside you and bring healing. When he draws your eyes to something that's broken in the marriage, it's because he's saying, you know, this is a problem you guys have let grow worse by completely avoiding it. And I want you to, as a team, come alongside me and let me carry you through this. But this is something that has to be addressed because until you deal with this, it's going to be what's holding you back. And so part of our prayer should always be, Lord, don't let me have blind spots. Show me what within me you need me to work on, what within our marriage you need me to work on, but help me always to defer to kindness and to look for the good in my spouse and to be their biggest encourager and not their biggest critic. Some people, have you ever been around somebody who acts like criticism is their spiritual gift? Have you ever been around these folks? They'll make it churchy. They won't call it criticism. They'll call it discernment. I'm just discerning. I can tell everything that's wrong with you. It's like, that's not a spiritual gift. You're being a jerk and making it sound churchy. But encouragement is a spiritual gift. And it's one we're called to give. We've got to be each other's biggest encouragement.
2: And that's where we'll end this message from Dave and Ashley Willis speaking at Church of the Highlands in Birmingham, Alabama on today's episode of Focus on the Family with Jim Daly.
3: What a great message, John. And I want to thank Dave and Ashley for allowing us to share it with our listeners, with you. I love Dave's final point that we tend to magnify whatever we focus on, and we need to be mindful of that. It's really not that hard to change our focus and be an encourager to our spouse and our children. And if you struggle with that, let me remind you that Focus on the Family has a great team of caring Christian counselors that would be happy to give you a free one-time consultation. These are really talented, compassionate folks that can listen to your story, pray with you, and offer some helpful follow-up resources. Here's what we heard from Betsy about her experience with the team. Over the years of raising four kids, I've spoken to your counselors for prayer and received so much support, as well as several helpful books. A few years ago, my grown daughters called Focus for prayer and advice on a situation that involved a family conflict. I was so blessed that they, too, looked to Focus on the Family for counsel. Thank you for being there for all of us. And that's amazing.
2: It really is. What a testimony to God's goodness to use this ministry to make generational impact.
3: Yeah, and we can't do it alone. We thank the Lord for the work he's done through our counselors, and we are also thankful to the families that regularly donate to support the ministry and that counseling work. You're making it possible to help other families like Betsy's. And if you haven't given to Focus, may I ask you to consider doing so. You can do ministry by financially supporting us. I believe that's how the Lord sees it. I will commit to running Focus effectively and efficiently so you can do ministry through it. The best way to help us is with a monthly pledge. It doesn't have to be a large amount. It's the consistency that helps us balance our budget and plan for future outreach. And when you make a monthly pledge of any amount, we'd like to send you a book written by Ashley Willis called Peace Pirates, Conquering the Beliefs and Behaviors That Steal Your Treasure in Motherhood. As the mother of four boys, Ashley has a lot of experience in this area. And if you can't make a monthly pledge right now, we understand. We can also send you the book for a one-time gift of any amount.
2: Yeah, take the next step in pursuing shalom in your home with this great book from Ashley Willis. 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I'm John Fuller, inviting you back as we help you and your family thrive in Christ.

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2: You want to make your home a really welcome place for your kids to have their friends over. And then you get to see what they're like and be the carpooling mom or dad, you know, where you're driving them places and they're going to forget you're there. And they have all these conversations going on. My wife was great with that. And she learned a lot.
0: That's Tim Shoemaker. And he and his son, Mark, join us today on Focus on the Family with Jim Daly. Thanks for being here. I'm John Fuller.
3: You know, John, it is a great opportunity to find a way to communicate truth to your teens on some of those big conversations that you need to have. But today we want to discuss how to get your frame of mind in a place to identify when that opportunity comes, not just on that big talk. We always refer to it as the big talk, but all the other talks that need to be brought up about spiritual development and loving the Lord and how to treat people and all the sacred things that we want to communicate.
0: Mm-hmm. Yeah, we have to be ready, as you said, and we have two great guests to help us understand how to have those conversations. Tim Shoemaker is an author, speaker, and writing coach, and he and his wife, Cheryl, have three adult sons, three daughters-in-law, and 12 grandchildren. One of his sons, Mark, joins us today, and Mark is a campus pastor at the Bridge Community Church in Illinois. And together, this father-son duo has written a book called What to Say and How to Say It to Your Teen, A Parent's Guide to 30 Tricky Conversations. And we'll encourage you to get a copy of that book.
3: Tim and Mark, it's great to have you on Focus on the Family.
4: It's great to be here.
3: Yeah.
2: Definitely.
3: It's fun. This is a great, I love these conversations because I think partly I'm eager to hear about it. I had that posture when my boys were younger. I wanted to know, yeah, how are other people communicating with their children? What can I learn from it? So that's the spirit in which we're providing this discussion today. So when you look at 30 tricky conversations, is the one I just described the number one conversation? Or what would you say is the number one or two conversations when you look at tricky conversations?
2: That's probably not even one that we'd make the book as far as some of the things we have to talk about. There's cultural issues. There's those spiritual issues. There's spiritual life. We want to talk to them about the whole aspect of dating, especially if they're teens.
3: That's, you know, a big one.
2: You know, what does it look like? Why do we date? When are you ready to date? Yeah. So many different things like that. Their personal habits, their emotions, their anxiety. So many kids are wrestling with that. Some of these things our kids are going to hide from us. They're going to mask it, but they're thinking about it. We need to talk about it.
3: Yeah. Let me ask you this. I mean, we're getting into deep waters already. If a parent listening or watching doesn't have that relationship with their teenager, what are one or two things they can do to turn that ship toward a relationship of trust for that young teen?
2: If they don't have it, and I'd love to hear Mark's thoughts on that, but to me, if they don't have that, I'd be honest about it. I wouldn't just gloss over it. Like that isn't a thing, and all of a sudden try to be this great friend, and I'm there.
3: Yeah, you can't
2: and
3: be listening. Just a friend.
2: Yeah, so I think I'd fess up. I'd have that conversation, say, you know what? I feel like I haven't been there for these things, and I want to do better. Mm. And maybe I would even ask that teen for some ideas. I would certainly want to talk to some other, maybe some parents. In my case, I'd talk to my wife. Because she's going to have insight, say, hey, you know, if I've been missing it. And then another quick thing, Jim, is we have so many distractions, right?
3: Mm-hmm.
2: Maybe I've got a habit with my phone. I've got to put that away.
3: Make time to build the relationship with your son or daughter. Let me ask you this. When a teen breaks that trust, you know, the whole bond is built on trust. Hopefully you as a parent are doing all the right things. But, you know, there may come a time when that teen breaks your trust as a parent. They borrowed the car, something happened, they didn't tell you about it. I mean, it can be all sorts of situations again, or they went to the party that you told them not to go to, whatever that might be. What do we do as a parent in that situation to continue to build relationship, but also have the boundaries? Back to your, it's not being just a friend.
4: Yeah. Mm-hmm.
3: What do you do, Tim?
2: Reminds me of a time I'd messed up. I was 17. And
3: have you heard the story, Mark?
4: I've only heard the story, but I actually don't know what's like in it or behind it.
3: Yeah, right, here we go. Yeah.
2: So I had messed up. It was like the worst mess up of my life to that point. And, you know, I had thought I can get away with it. You know, I'd underestimated the conviction of the Holy Spirit, right? And so then I confessed. I talked to my mom, and then, of course, there was going to be a talk with my dad. But the way my dad handled it was so good. I saw he was disappointed. He didn't yell. But I remember him, we sat around the kitchen table. My siblings were downstairs, you know, and he said, you know what? I don't know if I should hit you or what, Tim. Mm. And in my mind, I'm thinking, hit me, hit me. I would feel better. Wow. You know, because I felt so guilty. I hurt him. I saw the disappointment. That to me was the worst thing. I disappointed my dad. And it turned me. Mm-hmm. He may not have known it. And that would be encouragement for your parents too. I mean, that are listening. My dad probably went to bed thinking he was a failure, you know, but he instead talked to me about not how bad I was, but Tim, this isn't you. This isn't the you that I know you want to be. Mm, you made a bad choice, you know? And boy, I wanted to build it back. I didn't want to disappoint him again. And so, yeah, that was some experience I had with that. How did Dad handle it? He didn't have anything fancy to say. His love came through, not anger.
3: But also his disappointment.
2: Oh,
3: and that's
2: man.
3: Okay.
2: Oh, that was powerful.
3: In the book, you use a scuba diving analogy about these tough conversations. How does that connect to this moment?
2: Well, when you take a dive, you generally have a goal. Maybe you're over a reef. You want to see fish. You want to see shark. Maybe you want to see a wreck. There's always something you really want to do. And that can become the primary reason for your dive, but you've got to change that. Your primary goal on every dive has got to be to come back safely, you and your buddy. And so anything else is secondary. So when I'm down there and maybe my judgment isn't as good, I don't want my first goal to be to find that shark or to find that whatever, because I might make a bad judgment. But if my first priority is to come back safely, me and my buddy, that changes. I might not see what I was hoping to see on this dive, but I'm going to come back safe. Primary goal hit. Same thing with a conversation with our kids. Primary goal. You want to come back from this conversation, these tricky conversations, safe, you and your team. You know, you don't want to be burning bridges. You don't want to be taking shots at them. You don't want to bully them. You don't want to hurt the relationship you want to build in.
3: Mark, and I love that analogy, actually. I'm not a diver, but I can grab the concepts. Yeah. Mark, in those moments when parents have to have that tough conversation about something, a behavioral issue, an incident, whatever it might be, you can't let it go, shouldn't let it go, and need to use it as a teaching point. How do you, now you have kids too, right?
4: Yeah.
3: All under 12, so you're right around the corner.
4: Yeah, I'm starting to get into this a little bit more.
3: So no, it's really good. And you're speaking to us from that perspective, both as the son growing up under Tim, and then the father who's about to enter the teen years with your kids being 12 and under. But in that context, how do you think a parent needs to frame it for themselves as they go into those tough conversations, because it's so easy to come out with conflict, and that then becomes the beginning, potentially, the beginning of trouble in the relationship that could be end in rebellion over, you know, 3-4 years. How would you coach a parent to prepare themselves for that, not just for conflict, but for positive conversation?
4: I think some of it is the mindset going into it, that this isn't about winning an argument or being smarter in that moment. And so it's kind of just come to my side, and I'll show it by just proving that I'm right in that moment. And so I think going into it with the objective, like he's saying, of coming back, both of you together, but also, what do I want them to really get? Where do I want their heart to be at the end of this? Knowing that this one talk doesn't have to be the full talk. I don't have to move them the entire way in this conversation exactly to where I am right now, but this is a process. And so I think approaching with that mindset, making sure you're praying about it before you go into it, giving yourself time to prep, I think is huge. And really thinking through it, praying through it, talking to other people.
3: Well, what are my goals? What do I want to achieve in this discussion?
4: Yeah, where do I want the heart to be in it? Yeah.
3: It's hard to do because emotionally you're probably amped up because you're upset.
4: Yeah.
3: But man, the better way, think of the Lord talking to people that were antagonistic to him. He is the Son of God.
4: Yeah.
3: And they're accusing him of being of the devil and other things. Think of the patience he needed to deal with these people. Mm-hmm. I mean, you have no clue what you're talking about. Mm-hmm. And, you know, but he never really expressed it that way. You know, he would ask questions. Let me ask you this. I mean, in that moment, a parent can sound like a bully, you know, trying to win the argument, but lose the battle overall. What are some common phrases or habits we shouldn't employ in that moment? Just teach us what the don'ts are, and then we'll go to the do's.
2: Anything that we would do that would exasperate them, you know, pushing their buttons, hitting them with a, you always do this or you never do that.
3: That's an easy one.
2: Yeah, real easy for us to do. I think a real don't that we have to be careful of is interrupting. Mm-hmm. It's already thinking we know their motives behind whatever it was that they did. And so we assign that motive to them and we've already got them figured out. Hey, only God knows the heart. You might make a guess, but that exasperates our kids. If they think that, you know, the jury is already fixed or whatever and that. So these are things that we want to be careful. They're conversation killers.
3: Yeah.
2: And that is a form of bullying.
3: I don't know that this is mostly dads, but I think sarcasm is a really
2: important
3: one because I think we go there. It's almost like relief to us to put it in that context.
2: Belittling.
3: What does that sound like, sarcasm toward a teen in a moment of desperation?
2: Oh, boy.
4: It's like, here we go. Okay. Like, mm-hmm. I knew you were going to say that. Some of it is sarcasm, even, I think, of, like, facial expressions, too, where it's communicating you're not really listening, and I'm, like, three steps ahead of you. And so that's, I think, what the sarcasm is doing, and it then you're just shutting them down, really. Like, and you're really not going to be able to really learn really where they're at and then what they actually need to hear from you, which is what's wild about that with the sarcasm and some of those conversation killers. It does feel good for us. Sorry, I kind of just jumped in here.
2: No, it's good.
4: You feel pretty good about it in that moment, but you're hijacking the conversation because now they think you're not really listening. And I saw this with students a lot where then it's like, and now I don't actually know where they're at. And now I don't actually know what I need to say and what they need to hear and where to take this next, you know? And so,
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0: Thanks for listening to Focus on the Family. Let's resume now with the balance of today's programming.
3: Let's hit some of the positive sides. I like the first one you talk about, pray.
4: Yeah.
3: You know, I think when we're in the heat of the moment, even thinking of something that happened 3 days ago, as you begin to think of that interaction with your child, with your teen, your energy can come up. So the idea of praying ahead of time might not be the first thing you think about, but it probably is. I would say it definitely is the first thing you should do. Mm-hmm. Beyond pray, then what's another of the to-dos?
2: Another one is, and I think Mark mentioned it, get reinforcements. See if you can get somebody else to pray for you. You only need one, but get a prayer warrior and say, hey, I'm going to have a tricky conversation. Would you be praying for my heart and for their heart in this conversation? I think that'd be, and then think about your atmosphere. Where are you going to have this conversation and when? Mm-hmm. Because, you think about it, you picked the wrong place and time to do it, and your conversation just got a lot harder.
3: And so much of that is the opposite of what we just talked about. Put your phone away, resist the urge to interrupt. You know, it's mm-hmm. the opposite of what we just said, you know.
2: Yeah.
3: And that's important.
4: Yeah, I love the atmosphere one. How many times that's helped me in our conversations when you talked to me about sex. I still remember we were driving to Wisconsin.
3: You will always remember this conversation.
4: I will. And it was so helpful that we were driving because I could just look out the window whole time. And
3: I'm
4: like,
3: trapped.
4: Yeah, I was all of a sudden very interested in the countryside, you know.
3: look at that tree.
4: Yeah.
3: Look at that.
4: Yeah. But it helps so much, you know, and we talk about that in the book and try to offer different suggestions of, when you're in different, you know, sometimes it's a restaurant. And I think that communicates something. There's value that is shown to a teenager to bring them out and to have a conversation there. Maybe it's a walk and you're shoulder to shoulder and you're having that conversation there. There's a lot of different thoughts that we've put into atmosphere.
3: You know, one of the core things, and we've done a couple of shows with Heather Holloman. If you haven't heard those, I'd get the app and go listen to them because she's really good. She's a professor at Penn State. And she talks about effective communication, how to listen, how to ask questions that actually draw people's hearts out, which, again, is another Jesus trait. Yeah. But for a parent to do that with the teen, speak to the importance of understanding how to engage and listen without being three steps ahead. Don't go there. Just listen. How important is that? How do you do that? Because I've already got the answer, Mark.
4: Yeah, I think it's being a student of your kids as well as you know them on so many different things. And a lot of our conversations here as we're trying to talk through how to have them start with a good question to try to get them to talk about it. It feels a little bit like a softer entrance ramp too into the conversation as well. Mm-hmm. We're not just coming in hot with what we want to say on it, but we want to hear where they're at. And as they're talking about it, I'm not just thinking about my objective and where I'm going to take them, but thinking really of the best route to get there based on what they're saying, based on what they're struggling with, based on what their fears are, or maybe their understanding or lack of understanding of the Bible in that situation as they're talking about it. So we're listening for all those things to think about how best to answer.
3: Yeah, that's really good.
0: It is. So I need some help for a friend, we'll say, who feels like during those years, those teen years, there was a loss of respect. My friend needed to be respected. So give me a script for reintroducing the respect that I would like to see in the conversations that we have that doesn't happen. I get the eye rolls, the shutdown, the put down, the
2: Yeah. You know, if you can go back and try to figure out when you started losing the respect, I think that would be an important thing. And sometimes they won't tell you, but if they see that you know it, you realize it, and, you know, somewhere along the line, I lost something. And I want to earn it back. And if you can help me, you know, what is Dad missing? What have I missed here? How can we build this back? But I'd also ask somebody else, you know, if you can ask your wife, if you can ask somebody else who might have some insight, maybe you're going to go to the youth pastor. They might have opened up and they've said some things. And now at least you can know where to begin.
3: Oh, it's so true. You know, I don't know if it's an idiom, an axiom, whatever, you know, respect is earned. Mark, I'd love to hear from you in terms of how does a father earn that respect rather than just expect it to be given because I'm your dad.
4: Yeah.
3: Do so because I told you to do so kind of thing. I mean, there is a responsibility on our part as being the fathers to earn that respect from their kids. Now, people are right now going, what? That should just be given. But I don't think so. I think if you're mistreating your child, you're saying they should respect that?
4: Right.
3: No way.
4: So for me, I think it was a few things, but it's seeing his daily habits, who he was, his character in and out, being real and authentic in all those moments of life. I think some of it, especially as I'm getting into teenagers, I'm seeing he's teaching me and taking time to teach me how to be a man, which means he's passing that off to me, which helps me respect him more because now it's not a fight for me to prove myself to you. Mm. When I turned 18, and he made a big deal about it leading up into it, it was this rite of passage night and invited a bunch of men into the room. And it helps me respect him when he's encouraging me on my road to be a man. And he's talking like that to me, but he's got to be living it himself. He lived in a way and continues to that I strive to want to be. As a student pastor, I saw parents and students wrestle with this a lot. And what was so sad is I would be hearing from the students. They wanted to respect their parents. That's what was grieving them.
3: It's like built into their heart to want to. Yeah.
4: And that was like at the center of what was so difficult for them. So while maybe the parents and me initially, all I'm hearing is the anger at all these things that the parents were doing or the dad was doing that was unfair or whatever, as harsh of a critic as they might have been as of their parent, at the core of that was just a disappointment of who they wanted them to be. And I will say I did see many times parents earn that back, dads earn that back because they noticed it and they saw and they started new habits. I do think they're forgiving in that way. Not every time, and it might take longer in some situations than others, but I've seen it. I've seen that be built back up.
3: Yeah, and it's so critical. And, you know, this idea between behavior engagement, if I could call it that, versus heart development, and it seems so subtle, but it's so important because if we're just on the behavioral modification, do this, don't do that, and we're zapping the mice in our teenager, we don't get the heart.
4: Right.
3: They don't understand the whys. And I mean, it is so critical to explain the whys, the heart attitude, and to develop that because if you can catch that at the front of the fountain, the trailhead of the river, right?
4: Yeah.
3: If you can catch that, then the behavior will come. And the scripture says that, you know, from out of the heart flows your words and your life attitude. Mm-hmm. So the goal here, I think, for us as parents with teens is to teach the heart and then the behavior should come.
4: Yeah.
3: As opposed to just concentrating on behavior.
4: That's all of it. And that's one of the reasons why we recommend having follow-up conversations afterwards. It might feel like a relief when you get through the conversation. You're like, oh, good, we did that. But it's not just for the sake of having the conversation. It's the heart, and you want to see that. So a great way to take the temperature of the heart is to come back to it later. And a week later, check in with a really good question. How's that going? How's that new habit you wanted to do? Or how's... Because we really do want to see the heart changing in that.
3: So true. You know, another area that we should cover is getting to know the friends of your sons and daughters. But to go out of your way, Jean and I give Jean a lot of credit. She's great when the boys, you know, when their friends would come over, you know, she'd give them a big hug and say, it's so good to have you at the house. And we thank the world of your mom and dad and all positive.
4: Yeah.
3: And I think that just helps. It helps set an environment. And even with some of that, you know, having conversations with those friends that maybe those friends aren't even having with their parents.
4: Yeah.
3: And you got to tread gently in that area, but it's nice to have that relationship. Speak to the importance of that.
2: You know, I love what you said about with Jean and the kids being there. And you want to make your home a really welcome place for your kids to have their friends over. And then you get to see what they're like and be the carpooling mom or dad, you know, where you're driving them places and they're going to forget you're there. And they have all these conversations going on. My wife was great with that. And she learned a lot.
3: Now, let me ask right at the end here, the perhaps most important question for that parent with their teen. Everything we've talked about, they've winced. Oh, I did bully. I remember bullying. I remember using sarcasm. What I used it as an escape. I didn't know what to do. You know, whatever justification they're giving, and they're hearing this conversation going, man, that's me. That's what I've done as a dad. That's what I've done as a mom. What do they do to reset that with their 15-year-old today? I mean, tonight around the dinner table, what do we do differently?
4: I would start with the apology there and to be able to acknowledge it. And that does go a long way. Obviously backed up by how you live and stuff like that. I'd be careful not to make grand promises of like, I'm never going to do that again.
3: Correct.
4: Or whatever, because then you're just going to add to it when you do mess up again. But I think that humility has a way of tearing down some of the walls of maybe resentment that have built up over time. But that apology goes a long way, I think. And then,
3: I agree.
4: Yeah, what would you do after that?
2: Well, then I'm gonna make sure I remember. So I'm gonna write notes. If I'm coming into the house or the kids are coming in, whatever, it's a time to remember, okay, God, help me have the heart. You know, I'm surrendering to you. Holy Spirit, work in me to be the man that I need to be for them, because this is way beyond me. This is about their heart and about their future and about their relationship with God. All of that is on the line, because if we break those communication things with them, they'll talk to somebody, but just not us.
3: Yeah, it's so true. Well, this has been great. Tim and Mark, what a wonderful discussion and a great book, What to Say and How to Say It to Your Teen, A Parent's Guide to 30 Tricky Conversations. And we barely scratched the surface. Let me turn to the listeners. Focus on the Family is here. We're here to help you and your family to thrive in Christ. That's our goal. That's our mission every day. And we want to equip you, mom and dad, as you're raising the future generation. We offer a library of trusted resources, articles, programs like this one, videos, and more. You can find that really in something we're calling Age and Stage. And that's when you have children, 0 to 18. Come to the website, find Age and Stage, put in your children's birthday, and we'll send you every week information on how to parent that 3-year-old, that 15-year-old, all the way up to 18. And it is great content for you. And we also have Tim and Mark's wonderful book, What to Say and How to Say It to Your Teen, A Parent's Guide to 30 Tricky Conversations. Very practical field manual that helps you tackle the toughest conversations with your teens using grace, biblical wisdom, and communication that builds trust instead of pushing them away with legalism. Mm-hmm. I think every parent would say yes. And when you make a gift of any amount, hopefully a monthly pledge, that would really help us. We'll send you a copy of the book as our way of saying thank you for being part of the ministry.
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15: Welcome to Pray for Breakthrough. This is an intercessory prayer ministry. The host, author Nikea Coleman, is founder of Pray for Breakthrough. The focus is on praying for others because Jesus said, "My house shall be called a house of prayer for all nations." The love of God and faith fuels our devotion to spread the gospel. Now, here's your host.
16: Hi, I'm Minister Nikea Coleman, the founder of the Pray for Breakthrough ministry. Thank you for joining me today. Before we begin, let's open with prayer. Heavenly Father, you are rich in mercy. Pour out your abundant mercy in every area of our lives where we need it. For thy name's sake, amen. Let's begin. Why does God tolerate wrongdoing? This is a question that has been raised since the time of Habakkuk. Many people believe they are the only ones who have questioned God. But in reality, we are not the only ones, especially when surrounded by a lot of wrongdoing. Many of us have asked God, "What is taking you so long to address the evils of this world?" In Habakkuk chapter 1, the prophet Habakkuk asked God, "Why do you tolerate wrongdoing?" The entire book of Habakkuk is a dialogue between him and God, and it is the only book in the Bible that is structured this way. When we examine the text of Habakkuk, we witness an extraordinary transformation from a complaining and critical prophet to a praising and trusting one. Who among us wants to go from crisis mode to a more positive mindset? In today's teaching, I will briefly share a little bit of information about the prophet Habakkuk, discuss a few details of each chapter from the book, and then focus on Habakkuk chapter 3, verse 2. Habakkuk is one of the 12 minor prophets in the Old Testament. The book of Habakkuk consists of three chapters of a dialogue between the prophet Habakkuk and God, addressing topics of justice, faith, and the sovereignty of God. Habakkuk prophesied during a period of time of great political turmoil. The Assyrian Empire was declining, the Babylonian Empire was rising, and Judah was falling into moral and spiritual decline. This situation sounds very similar to our times today. Also, the threat of the Babylonian invasion appeared to be escalating. In Habakkuk chapter 1, Habakkuk begins by questioning God about the prevalence of injustice and violence in Judah. He is bothered by God's apparent silence and inaction in the face of rampant wickedness. Habakkuk asks God, "How long, Lord, must I call for help, but you do not listen? Or cry out to you violence, but you do not save? Why do you make me look at injustice? Why do you tolerate wrongdoing? Destruction and violence are before me. There is strife and conflict abounds. Therefore, law is paralyzed and justice never prevails. The wicked hem in the righteous so that justice is perverted." Who among us has asked God this very question or something very similar given the current conditions of our city, state, and nation? Who among us is looking at the awful situations in this world and asking God, "Where are you?" Who among us has witnessed a lot of bloodshed, death, and destruction and is asking God, "What are you doing?" Who among us is experiencing a lot of conflicts and strife? Have we ever witnessed a lot of injustice and silently contemplated, "Where is God, the maker of heaven and earth, in all of this? God, when will you fix the current institutional and systemic inequalities within our church or government? God, when are you going to take action against the wicked and the rebellious? Lord, how long will you delay the punishment of those who do not respect and revere your holy name? God, why do you tolerate wrongdoing?" was Habakkuk's first complaint to God. In contemporary society, there are several types of complaints. We have product complaints, where a consumer may submit a complaint if they encounter problems with a company's product or service. We have personnel complaints, where an employee complains about their interaction with someone within an organization or business. We have online complaints, where a customer provides feedback publicly on an online forum or social media site. But for this scriptural text, a complaint is defined as a statement that a situation is unsatisfactory or unacceptable. Habakkuk was dissatisfied with the state of the nation and directed his grievances directly to God. And this brings me to key point number one. Even when we struggle with the presence of evil, we are to still bring our questions, doubts, and concerns to God, trusting in His wisdom and timing. Eventually, God responds to Habakkuk's complaint. However, God gave Habakkuk a distasteful answer. Have any of us ever prayed and asked God for something and didn't get the answer we wanted? You prayed and asked God to bless a relationship, and it still fell apart. You prayed for a family member to live, and yet they died. You prayed and asked God for a promotion and got a demotion instead. You prayed for reconciliation of a friendship, but it was never repaired. You prayed and asked God to heal your body, but your health continued to decline. Who among us has prayed and asked God for an answer, but it wasn't the answer we wanted? Habakkuk had prayed and asked God, "Why do you tolerate wrongdoing?" Habakkuk had been praying, asking God to do something about the injustice, violence, and perversion of the nation. However, God told Habakkuk that he was going to use the Babylonians as instruments of judgment against Judah. This response was very troubling to Habakkuk, as the Babylonians were even more wicked than the people of Judah. This was not the response Habakkuk wanted to hear, nor was this the answer what Habakkuk expected. God's response didn't make sense to Habakkuk at all. Habakkuk struggled with God's answer and questioned God's integrity. Habakkuk questioned how a holy and just God could use a wicked nation to punish his people, and this was Habakkuk's second complaint. Habakkuk told God, "Your eyes are too pure to look on evil. You cannot tolerate wrongdoing. Why then do you tolerate the treacherous? Why are you silent while the wicked swallow up those more righteous than themselves?" Nonetheless, God proceeded to tell Habakkuk that the just shall live by faith. God was calling the faithful in Judah to trust him while judgment approached and while his promises seemed delayed. God's silence was not indifference, for he would later declare Babylon's downfall. Where in our lives does it seem like God is moving slowly or not moving at all? And how many times have we become frustrated when we see the wicked prospering? But I love the way one of my spiritual leaders puts it. No one gets away with anything. Not the proud, not the wicked, not the arrogant, not the deceitful, not the violent, not the manipulative, and definitely not the self-righteous. I feel like someone needs to hear this today. Nothing that happens gets overlooked by God. Everything that happens will ultimately be addressed with God's divine justice. God's interruption or justice may not occur in our timing, but God's timing is always perfect. Habakkuk's question, "Why are you silent while the wicked swallow up those more righteous than themselves?" points beyond the temporary victories of evil to the certainty that God will judge every oppressor and vindicate those who trust in him. The Bible provides several examples of the wicked prospering, but we are not to be deceived or envious of it, because as God's children, we know that God is just. The psalmist David even advises us not to fret evildoers or to be envious of them, because their success is temporary. Therefore, we do not need to fret when it appears that the wicked has the upper hand over the righteous. And this brings me to key point number two. God's nature is inherently pure and just. He cannot tolerate sin, yet in his sovereignty, he sometimes allows evil for a greater purpose. Understanding this can deepen our trust in God's ultimate plan. Did not Jesus Christ suffer at the hands of wicked men, yet through his sacrificial death and resurrection secured the final triumph of God's righteousness? Didn't Jesus say, "I am the living one who holds the keys of death and Hades"? In other words, Jesus entered human death through his crucifixion. The sinless Son of God bore the judgment deserved by the sins of humanity. Jesus gave his life as an atoning sacrifice for our sins. Christ's resurrection transforms the cross from an instrument of shame into a decisive victory of God. Never forget how some evils serve a greater purpose, even if we don't understand it. Habakkuk 3 verse 2 reads, "Lord, I have heard of your fame. I stand in awe of your deeds, Lord. Repeat them in our day. In our time, make them known. In wrath, remember mercy." Habakkuk opens the third chapter with a prayer to God, saying, "I have heard of your fame." Based on this scripture,

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4: Miss me giving God glory, jumping up and down in my house every time God brought a prodigal child home, restored a marriage, and brought healing to someone's body. There were countless days my children heard me praying in my spiritual language throughout the night. Again, what is our current testimony about God? And what testimony about God is being passed down to the next generation? There was a time when one of my children said they could never do what I do, pray in the prayer closet for hours or even read the Bible that much. This child had no desire to do it. And yet this same child is now involved consistently in ministry, and God is using this child in a mighty way. You might be a parent listening right now, and your child may not want anything to do with church or God. Regardless of the reason why, I am a living witness to how God can change a child's heart and mind and use that child for his glory. So keep praying and do not lose heart. Continue to let your children see you praising and worshiping God. Continue telling them about the goodness of God, whether they seem receptive to it or not. It's important to tell the next generation about God, because the deeds reveal God's character, power, and faithfulness to his covenant people. Habakkuk told God, I have heard of your fame, and I stand in awe of your deeds. In Habakkuk's hour of discouragement, frustration, disappointment, and complaint, he had the testimony of God's previous miraculous deeds to encourage himself. When Habakkuk began to cry out to God and praise God for who he was, immediately his attitude shifted from complaint to praise. Some of you listening right now may not be where you would like to be in life, but I encourage you to give God praise anyhow. Some of you listening right now may not be feeling healthy, but God, praise God right now anyhow. Some of you listening may not be in a financial position that you would like to be in, but praise God anyhow. Many of us may be thinking we need a break from all of our problems, but what we really need is a praise break. We need to go on one big praise rampage, for the Bible tells us, let the high praises of God be in our mouths and a double-edged sword in our hands. The Bible consistently tells us we will not hide these truths from our children. We will tell the next generation the praiseworthy deeds of the Lord, his power, and the wonders he has done. The Bible also tells us that we are not only to tell our children about the works of God, but we are to diligently teach them. The word diligent means to sharpen, to pierce. In other words, the word and works of God are to be pressed, wedded, and etched into the next generation. It suggests a picture of something polished to a keen edge. Whether the object is a blade, an arrow, a tongue, or even the inner conscience, it signals deliberate sharpening so that the point will strike true. In other words, it is more than casual instruction. It is a repetitive act of sharpening a blade consistently, intentionally, and thoroughly. How well have we sharpened the minds of our children regarding the Word of God and the mind of Christ? May the Lord forgive us where we have fallen short and failed. By God's abundant grace, may we start afresh today, telling our children and grandchildren about the faithfulness and goodness of God. In Jesus' name, amen. Habakkuk told God, I have heard of your fame, and I stand in awe of your deeds. Have we spoken enough good things about God that it inspires the next generation to be in awe of him? And this brings me to key point number 3. Reflecting on the mighty works of God throughout history and in our personal lives

0: should lead us to a deeper reverence and trust in His sovereignty. Reading about all the miraculous acts God performed in the Bible, coupled with the supernatural experiences in my own life and the life of my mother, has influenced me to have a deeper reverence and confidence in God. Even before my mother passed, she would often minister to me about staying close to God, staying on the battlefield, and continuing to work in ministry. The last thing my mother would ever have wanted is for her death to cause me or any of our family members to live outside the will of God. This is one of the reasons why I acknowledge my mother in every book I have ever written. My mother's influence was very instrumental in my faith in God. My mother taught me about God. We sang in the church choir together. We celebrated God together while driving in my car. We stood on the word of God for ourselves, as well as when we prayed for my brother, my aunts, my uncles, my cousins, my children, and so many others. No matter what challenges my family faced, I knew my mother was trustworthy and would stand with me on the word of God for healing, safety, peace, strength, and deliverance for me, my husband, and our children always. The prophet Habakkuk told God, "Lord, I have heard of your fame. I stand in awe of your deeds, Lord. Repeat them in our day, in our time. Make them known. In wrath, remember mercy." Habakkuk asked God to display his saving power anew in his own generation. You see, God's former works weren't just memories. They revealed God's unchanging nature and gave hope in a time of national crisis. Many of us might be living in the middle of an emergency right now. And like Habakkuk, we need to remember God's faithful track record, acknowledge God's goodness, and ask God to show up and show out regarding the problems we are facing right now. One way I do this is when I begin to pray, I immediately declare some attribute about God with every letter of the alphabet, and we are going to practice doing it right now. Heavenly Father, you are the Ancient of Days, a burden lifter, and the bishop of our soul. We cast every care upon you and declare you are our chief cornerstone, our deliverer, and eternal God. You are from everlasting to everlasting. You are faithful, always good, and our high priest. You are Emmanuel, the God who is with us. Therefore, we are never alone. You are a just judge, King of kings, who knows no impossibility. You are the lover of our soul and the maker of heaven and earth, and you do all things well. You never grow weary and you never grow weak, and you supply all of our needs. You are omniscient and omnipotent. You are our Prince of Peace, our protector and provider. You quiet all our storms, and wind and waves obey you. You are the righteous one and always right on time. You are our shepherd who takes phenomenal care of us, and we lack nothing. You are the true vine, and victory is found in you alone. You cause things to work for our good. We are forever a witness of your glory. You are like an x-ray seeing every motive, intention, and testing of the heart of mankind. Holy Father, you are Yahweh, and nothing and no one supersedes your wisdom, majesty, or power. And we bless your magnificent name and declare all of these things so. Amen. Habakkuk told God, "I have heard of your fame. I stand in awe of your deeds, Lord. Repeat them in our day. In our time, make them known. In wrath, remember mercy." The expression "in our time, make them known" is Habakkuk's plea to God to make righteousness, power, and faithfulness visible among the people before the nation in his time. Who among us needs God to do something for us today? We don't need God to show up a year from now, 6 months from now, or 3 months from now. We need God to work the miracle on our behalf right now. Who among us needs God's healing virtue to flood our bodies this instant? Who among us needs God to protect our marriages, ministries, or children this very hour? Habakkuk asked God to make his acts known right now. Then Habakkuk said, "In wrath, remember mercy." Habakkuk knew the charges and complaints he initially made against the nation were true, but asked God in his wrath to remember mercy. Many of us know that some of the consequences we are currently suffering are because of poor choices we previously made, but I pray God remembers mercy for all of us today. And this brings me to key point number 4. There are times we will need to appeal to God's mercy when we pray. Who is listening right now and has a few complaints? Who is listening right now and needs to commit to telling the next generation about the faithfulness of God? Who is listening right now that needs to have a worship party? It's time to get your worship on. Who is listening right now and facing trouble or an emergency and needs God's mercy? The Bible tells us, surely goodness and mercy shall follow us all the days of our lives. Habakkuk could appeal to God's covenantal faithfulness because he was in relationship with God. Do you have a relationship with the Lord? Consequently, I never like to close a session without extending an invitation for someone to surrender or rededicate their life to God. The Bible tells us that God so loved the world that he gave his one and only begotten Son, that whoever believes in him should not perish but have eternal life. If that person is you, repeat the following prayer after me. Say, Heavenly Father, I confess I am not perfect, and I'm a sinner in need of your forgiveness, love, and mercy. I repent of every sin, bloodline, iniquity, and transgression. Let the blood of Christ speak for me now and always. I confess Jesus is the Son of God and is Lord. Baptize me with your Holy Spirit. I receive eternal life by grace through faith. Amen. Welcome to the family of God. Now let's cover what we have all learned in prayer. Heavenly Father, we place every complaint in your mighty, capable hands. We declare that you are Lord and sovereign over it all. Cause whatever is working against us to work for our good, where we have fallen short and missed the mark. Merciful Father, remember your mercy this day and forever. Did not Jesus say, I desire mercy, not sacrifice? Where the enemy wants to sacrifice our health, marriages, children, and ministries, let the mercy of God prevail always, for it is written, the steadfast love of the Lord never ceases. His mercies never come to an end. They are new every morning. Great is your faithfulness. We believe and pray. Amen. If you have any additional prayer requests, please submit your prayer requests online at www.pray4breakthrough.com. 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Finally, I never like to close a session without speaking the priestly blessing over us. So may the Lord bless us, keep us, and make his face shine upon us and be gracious unto us. May the Lord lift up his countenance upon us and give us peace. I thank you so much for listening today, and I look forward to speaking with you next week. God bless.
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3: Near the end of the Revolutionary War, George Washington received a letter from one of his own officers. Colonel Louis Nicola suggested that America might be better served by a monarchy, with Washington himself as king. Washington firmly rejected the idea. He had spent years leading Americans in a fight for independence from a monarchy. He would not see that victory end with America creating a king of its own. He understood that the cause of the revolution was greater than any one man. His example reminds us that power can be offered, earned, or taken. But character determines whether we use it for ourselves or remain faithful to something greater.
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8: 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His messages and the original inspiring music you'll be hearing resonate with insight and hope for today's radio audience. My name is Michael Kinchalian, and it's my privilege and pleasure now to welcome you to another broadcast of the Old Fashioned Revival Hour. We invite you to stay tuned as we bring you some wonderful gospel music by our chorus choir and men's quartet. And then Dr. Fuller will open the Word of God to us as he continues his brief series covering the last few chapters in the book of Romans. The title of today's message is The Christian and His Government. Now, you may have some misgivings and or some outright objections to certain aspects of your local or national government. But along with those thoughts and feelings, please keep in mind that the instructions under examination by Dr. Fuller today were written by the Apostle Paul to Christians who were living under the iron fist of Roman Empire rule. That fact may provide an interesting perspective for your consideration. So be sure to stay tuned. Right now, however, the Old Fashioned Revival Hour Choir and Men's Quartet will bless us with some of their uplifting gospel music. Then I'll return later on in the broadcast with additional comments along with our contact information because we'd love to hear from you. Here now is the chorus choir.

Why, everybody ready now? Sing out to the great radio audience listening in. As you sing through the first time, turn around and shake hands with as many as possible. Now all together, really lift it up on heavenly sunshine. All

0: For the benefit of those who have tuned in just a little bit late, you're listening to the old-fashioned Revival Hour coming to you from the Municipal Auditorium at Long Beach, California. Be sure and listen in next Lord's Day, if it's at all possible, speaking upon the general subject of stumbling blocks. And next Sunday, we'll answer from the Scripture what day of the week you should worship the Lord on. If you are in trouble as to the Sabbath and to the Sunday and to any other day, be sure to listen in next Lord's Day, and I'll give you an unanswerable argument from the Word of God as to what day you should set aside for worship of the Lord. Some of you know already. The letters which come to us daily greatly encourage us as we learn how many souls are being brought to a saving knowledge of Christ through these broadcasts, and of how Christians are being built up in the faith and helped in these trying days. Now I want you to know that this ministry is possible only because so many of you share with us this burden for the lost, and we go just as God makes it possible through you, and we ask your daily earnest prayers in reference to the old-fashioned Revival Hour. Write us this week and have a part in this fellowship.
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0: now, Mrs. Fuller with the letters. 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
1: Greetings, friends, wherever you are. From Germany, here's a good letter from a sergeant in the American Army. Dear Reverend Fuller, I am glad I wrote you, for I was able to hear your program over the air for the first time in about 14 months, and it really did my heart good. It came in just as you said it would, at 11 p.m. over Luxembourg Thursday night, and clear as a bell. Makes me feel closer to home and my friends there as I listen, and most important of all, it brings me closer to God. Thank you for the Bible literature you sent, which proved to be of great interest to the boys of my squad. I will continue to worship with you on Thursday nights and thank God for the privilege. Well, may his rich blessing rest on our men there as they listen. From Chicago, dear Reverend Fuller, I am a bus driver, and the only church and Sunday school that I can attend is your service, as I drive about, and I certainly do appreciate this privilege. From England, a lady writes, when I first heard your preaching, I was very moved indeed, and I am happy to say that as I continued to listen, I have come to know the Lord Jesus as my Savior, and I am so happy. My life before was empty and cheerless, but now I know what it is to have the joy of the Lord and to have the Holy Spirit shed light for me upon the Scriptures. Dear Reverend Fuller, we live in a fishing village on the north coast of Scotland, where stormy weather prevails for the greatest part of the winter. But we are not dreading this winter, but are looking forward to it, for we can sit by the fire and hear such fine gospel messages and such beautiful songs of Zion being brought to us from a land across the sea. Your singing is an inspiration to our hearts, and if I were to ask a request, it would be that the song, This World Is Not My Home, might be sung every Sunday. In our weekly prayer meetings at church, the minister sometimes asks that we pray for you, as he himself is a keen listener. So may God grant to each one of you the strength to carry on the good work. This last letter, my precious little mother, blind for many years, found Christ as her Savior while listening to you. How she loved to hear the beautiful music and your messages. On Easter Sunday, Mother slipped away into the glory, 79 years old. My brother was under conviction after her passing. He came to Christ and is living for him. My husband, too, has come back to the Lord and has given his all for Christian service. Your messages each Sunday morning bless our hearts. Such a wonderful letter, and I'm glad so many of them have found the Lord through listening to the old-fashioned revival hour. And that is all I shall have time for today, friends.

May we stand, please, in two verses on Rock of Ages. Everyone standing, please. Now, listen carefully. We're all going to sing together on the first verse, and then on the second verse, we'll hum in the background, and Beth Farnham of the chorus choir will sing as a solo the second verse of Rock of Ages, Bless for Me, and then remain.

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1: Our Heavenly Father, we do thank Thee for the all-sufficiency of Christ, that He is our righteousness, He is our peace, our holiness, and our redemption. And for the future, O Lord, we do thank Thee that He is our hope. Father, we pray that as this broadcast is heard by many in many parts of this world, that it may come to them, bringing them faith, that they might see the Lord Jesus as the one who can answer their heart's needs right now. We pray for those who are sick in bed. O Father, we do pray that they may come to believe Thy Son more than ever today, and that they might experience the quickening power of Thy Spirit, giving them joy and peace, so that their sick room might become a veritable haven. Father, we pray also for those who are concerned about their loved ones. May they be given grace to roll their burden upon Thee, to commit their way unto the Lord. And Father, then we pray that they may be able to pray for that loved one and claim the promise which says that all things do work together for good to them that love Thee, to them who are the called according to Thy purpose. But most of all, O Father, we pray for those whose hearts are dark and heavy with sin, who cannot find the way, who realize that they are lost. We pray, O Father, that they may see today Jesus Christ, the Lamb of God, who takes away the sins of the world, and may believe Him to take away their sins. We ask it in Jesus' name. Amen.

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His sermon, The Christian and His Government, focuses today on Romans chapter 13. So let me encourage you to turn to the book of Romans while we hear more of the marvelous gospel music by the Old Fashioned Revival Hour musicians.

Now may we take our Bibles, please, and turn to the 13th chapter of Romans. First of all, the great fruits of one's redemption or salvation are set before us in chapters 12 to 15. In the first 8 chapters, the principle of grace is outlined. Then upon that principle or foundation, the Holy Spirit sets forth the character and conduct of those who are redeemed by the precious blood of Christ. This character and conduct of the believer is sevenfold. 4 of these 7 things are found in chapter 12. 3 of the 7 are found in chapters 13 to 15, 7. First of all, we have consecration to God, humility in the church, affection to the fellow believers, benediction towards our enemies. And then today, subjection to the power over us and Christian consideration to the world society about us. And then the 7th in chapter 14 to verse 7 of 15, compassion for those who are weak in the faith. And now to the 13th chapter especially, the believer's relationship in the realm of the civic in subjection to the powers over him, verses 1 to 7, and his Christian consideration to the world society about him, verses 8 to 14. May I preface my remarks today by stating that every believer has a twofold responsibility to the powers over him. One, in the realm of the temporal. Second, in the realm of the spiritual. In the realm of the temporal, the believer is a citizen under the government where he lives here on earth. And as a citizen, he should walk circumspectly, performing his civic duties and obligation as becometh a true witness of Christ, law-abiding, obedient to earthly powers over him, honest in his dealings with those about him, rendering true tax returns and the full payment of all taxes levied against him according to the law of the land, even if it hurts. In the realm of the spiritual, the believer's citizenship is in heaven. And the believer before his conversion, may I add, in matters spiritual, was a citizen of Satan's kingdom of gross darkness. Every unregenerated person is, in the realm of the spiritual, a citizen of Satan's kingdom. Before his conversion, he was energized by the prince of the power of the air, by the spirit that now worketh in the children of disobedience. That's why there's so much lawlessness and disobedience and unrighteousness and ungodliness in the world today. Satan is energizing the unregenerated. And in his unregenerated state, his citizenship too was twofold. As a citizen of the land or government wherein he dwelt, the temporal matter, and as a citizen of Satan's kingdom, a citizen of this present world system ruled over by Satan, the god of this age. However, upon his conversion, his regeneration, hearing the good news of salvation, believing on the Lord Jesus Christ and becoming a new creation in him, according to Colossians 1:13, he was delivered from the power of darkness and translated into the kingdom of God's dear Son, and his spiritual citizenship transferred to another realm. His temporal citizenship remains the same. His spiritual citizenship transferred at the time of regeneration, and he becomes a citizen of the heavenly country, a stranger and a pilgrim here. Is that clear? You take Saul or Paul after his conversion. Saul means the mighty one, and Saul, a murderer, chiefest of sinners, was a member of Satan's realm, spiritually speaking, but he was also a Roman citizen. And after his conversion on the road to Damascus, he was still a Roman citizen, but his citizenship was in heaven, from whence he looked for the Savior, the Lord Jesus Christ. I want to make that clear to you. There's a transfer in the realm of the spiritual the moment that you're saved out from under Satan's kingdom of darkness into the kingdom of God's dear Son. And the Heavenly Father then becomes your Father over the household of faith. Now chapter 13 in the book of Romans instructs the believer in reference to his temporal, earthly citizenship. Bear that in mind, please.
First of all, his subjections to the powers over him and his Christian consideration to the world society about him. Now notice it, please. Verse 1, chapter 13 of Romans. Let every soul be subject unto the higher powers. No exception. Every believer is to be in subjection to those in authority over us. Submission to the supreme earthly powers is commanded. 1 Peter 2:13, submit yourselves to every ordinance of man for the Lord's sake, whether it be to the king as supreme or unto the governors as unto them that are sent by him for the punishment of evildoers and for the praise of them that do well, for so it is the will of God. Now the reason is given in verse 1 of chapter 13. Notice it, please. For there is no power but of God, and the powers that be are ordained of God. All governmental authority, whether good or evil, derives its source and sanction through and by the permissive will of God. You take in Daniel's time. Daniel, the prophet of God, you remember the instance there, how that Nebuchadnezzar had a dream. He could not recall the dream, let alone the interpretation thereof. And Daniel, the prophet, after prayer, God gave him wisdom, and he did it. Remember the dream and the interpretation thereof. And he said these words, blessed be the name of God forever and ever, for wisdom and might are his. Now notice, and he changeth the times and season. He removeth kings and setteth up kings. And like it or not, whoever is in authority over your country is there through the permissive and directive will of God. Titus 3:1, put them in mind to be subject to principalities and powers, to obey magistrates, and to be ready to every good work. And the spirit of lawlessness over the land is energized by Satan, the god of this age, who is now speaking through the children of disobedience. Verses 2 to 5 in chapter 13 speaks of resistance to governmental authority as resistance to God himself. Now remember, this refers to disobedience to earthly laws or ordinances. Here it is. Whosoever therefore resisteth the power resisteth the ordinance of God. We must bear in mind, however, that if any government, and I'm speaking over the radio, that if any government begins to take upon itself the powers of legislation in the realm of the spiritual, then the believer should resist, for he should obey God rather than man. Let me illustrate.

0: Life can be messy, but you don't have to figure it out alone.
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4: Was putting himself in the place of worship. But if ye worship not, ye shall be cast the same hour into the midst of the burning fiery furnace. And who is that God that shall deliver you out of my hand? I tell you, this was a real test. And Shadrach, Meshach, and Abednego answered and said, O Nebuchadnezzar, we're not careful to answer thee in this matter. If it be so, our God, whom we serve, is able to deliver us from the burning fiery furnace, and he will deliver us out of thy hand, O King. God bless him. We need men of that kind today that'll have some backbone and stand up for their God-given conviction. But if not, be it known unto thee, O King, that we will not serve thy gods, nor worship the golden image which thou hast set up. And you read it there how Nebuchadnezzar became furious, great anger, and he ordered the furnace to be heated 7 times hot, and the 3 Hebrew children to be bound and cast into the fiery furnace. But thank God, when they were cast into the fiery furnace, one like unto the Son of Man walked with them, and the things that they were bound with were burnt off. And the Hebrew children walked through the fiery furnace because they were willing to be true to the one and only true God. That's what I mean. Obey God in the realm of the spiritual. Obey powers over you in the realm of the temporal. And then verses 6 and 7 hits a very tender spot. It deals with the problem of taxation. Here it is. For this cause pay ye tribute also, for they are God's ministers, attending continually upon this very thing. Render therefore to all their dues, tribute to whom tribute is due, custom to whom custom, fear to whom fear, honor to whom honor. And excessive, burdensome taxation, coupled with excessive waste and corruption in governmental circles, have spelt the ruin of great nations before us. And I say to you that unless in these closing days, with its wars and rumors of wars and heavy taxation, is becoming a serious threat to our national security and life, waste and corruption in high governmental circles is a common everyday news item. What are you going to do? In such times as these, it's a great temptation on the part of the world and perhaps on the part of some believers to devise means and methods to hide certain income and to evade the payment of taxes levied against one's income. And in this day of inflation, greater tax bites, and high cost of living, it is difficult to make ends meet. It's awfully hard, rather, to keep sweet and to be obedient. But God's word says to be obedient. Render unto Caesar the things which are Caesar's, and unto God the things which are God. God have mercy on you as a believer if you ever put in an income tax return that is not true to your status of affair. May Uncle Sam come down and take you by the nape of the neck and shake some fear into you. Briefly, in the second division now, Christians' consideration to the world society about them in verses 8 to 14. Here it is. Oh, how practical, especially to young married couples. Notice what it says in the 8th verse. Oh, no man anything. That is, don't incur any debts which you are unable to pay. Meet your obligations promptly. Pay your bills. And I have known of some professing believers who have been notorious for not paying their grocer, their dentist, and their doctor. Ah, listen, if you owe any bills, start out tomorrow morning and pay them regardless of whether you have any money left or not. Oh, no man anything, but to love one another. For he that loveth one another hath fulfilled the law of Christ. Love worketh no ill to his neighbor. Therefore, love is the fulfilling of the law. And I remember so well back in the years of the

0: Depression. Mrs. Fuller and I, we owed a $100 grocery bill. Mrs. Fuller went to the grocerman and said to him, "Now listen, we're honest. We haven't the money. We can't pay you, but we'll pay you that bill if it takes us 2 or 3 years." And we made a small payment every month on that bill and paid it out. Pay your bill. Now listen, in conclusion, there's a great incentive, and I want to bring it to you, to the radio audience. In verses 11 to 14, in these verses we find God has given us a great incentive to be a good witness, to be obedient to the authorities above us in temporal things, and to be obedient as a citizen of the heavenly kingdom. Here it is. Will you notice it? In the 11th verse, "And that knowing the time, that it is now high time to wake out of sleep. For now is our salvation nearer than when we believe." And the great incentive is this: Jesus is coming. Listen to me. Jesus is coming. And if Paul could say 2,000 years ago that the night is far spent, our salvation is near at that time, how much nearer is it? And God wants you to be awake to the signs of the time. And I say to you, from the conviction of my innermost soul, that the signs of the Lord's return are multiplying by the score. And we are on the verge, the threshold, I believe. I don't know how many days or years or anything of the sort, but we're on the verge of the personal return of Christ from glory in power and great glory. Now notice. So what does he tell us? The night is far spent. The day is at hand. We are to do three things. Will you mark them in your Bible? There are three things we are to do in the light of the Lord's return. Mark them down, and here it is. Let us, first of all, cast off the works of darkness. What fellowship hath a child of light with the things of darkness? No fellowship. If you're a truly born-again child of God, mixed up with the things of the world, you'll be miserable. No rest, no peace, and broken fellowship. And so he says, let us cast off the works of darkness. Second, put on the armor of light. And the best armor of light is the word of God. For the entrance of thy word giveth light, saith the psalmist. And then, third, let us walk honestly, decently, as in the day. Now there are six sins mentioned, three classes of two each. And oh, how we need this injunction at this very hour. First of all, notice what it says. Not in rioting or drunkenness, put off intemperance. And I am shocked and sick at heart at the great increase of the habit of drinking that damnable liquor that's damning the hearts and homes of America. I'm sick of it. Mrs. Fuller read me a recipe, said now they're advocating the putting of beer into bread or something. I've forgotten what it is. God help us. All right, I'll probably receive some letters on this, but bless your heart, you're going to get it straight. Listen, put away intemperance and no drunkard. Listen to me, some of you out in the cocktail lounges. No drunkard shall ever inherit the kingdom of God. Only the power of Christ can take away the love and the desire for that which is damning your soul. And then impurity. Now notice it. Here it is. Not in chambering or wantonness, lasciviousness. Every place you turn, sex appeal. And I'm talking frankly. Magazines, pictures, everything is thrown at you from the standpoint of the impurity of the flesh. And then put away discord. Put away strife. And envying, jealousy, put ye on the Lord Jesus Christ, and make no provision for the flesh to the fulfill the lusts thereof. Jesus is coming. The judgment seat of Christ is just around the corner in my humble judgment. And every believer must appear before the judgment seat of Christ to give an account of his deeds done in the body. And God says, as many as I love, I rebuke and chasten. Be zealous therefore and repent. And sinner, outside of Christ, except ye repent and be converted, ye shall perish. It's appointed unto men once to die, and after that the judgment. To the believer, the judgment seat of Christ for his works, the judgment of the great white throne, for all who die outside of the faith in Christ, unregenerated, it'll be the lake of fire which burneth forever. Heavenly Father, we pray in the close of the broadcast of the Old-Fashioned Revival Hour right now that the Holy Spirit may bring conviction down upon countless thousands across the nation, and that they may see their condition before Thee and say, "Oh God, be merciful to me, a sinner. Save me for Christ's sake." And Heavenly Father, we pray that the Holy Spirit may clean up the church and it be ready for Thy coming. Grant the answer to our prayer. You out in the radio audience, kneel where you are and give your heart to Christ today. God bless you.
1: Dear listening friend, I think you'll agree that Dr. Fuller made it extremely clear that no matter what earthly citizenship a person holds, the most important matter is one's spiritual citizenship. God has made every provision to transfer a person from Satan's kingdom of darkness into His glorious kingdom of light. God sent His Son to die for you on the cross. Jesus gave Himself so your burden of sin could be lifted and transferred to Him. For the wages of sin is death, but the gift of God is eternal life in Christ Jesus our Lord. May today be the day that the light of the world, the Lord Jesus Christ, bursts into your thinking and into your heart, that the eyes of your understanding are enlightened to believe that you need Him as your personal Savior. So trust Him today. Then begin to read His Word, the Bible. It's all about Jesus, who is the way, the truth, the life, and the light. And as Dr. Fuller said, it's your armor. The Word of God is a believer's protection against Satan, who is the father of lies. Dr. Fuller prayed that you who believe in Jesus would be clean. Jesus said, "Now you are clean through the word which I have spoken to you." So in the language of Romans 13, cast off any works of darkness and put on the armor of light and walk honestly before others. If you need help in following those instructions, we'd like to send you free of charge a little booklet called My Heart, Christ's Home. All you have to do is ask for it when you call or write. 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That address is mail, spelled M-A-I-L, mail at ofrh.com. Another option is to drop us a note by regular mail. 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Meanwhile, this is your host, Dr. Mike Inchalian, wishing you God's rich blessings this coming week through His Word and through the sweet fellowship of other believers.
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5: Near the end of the Revolutionary War, George Washington received a letter from one of his own officers. Colonel Louis Nicola suggested that America might be better served by a monarchy, with Washington himself as king. Washington firmly rejected the idea. He had spent years leading Americans in a fight for independence from a monarchy. He would not see that victory end with America creating a king of its own. He understood that the cause of the revolution was greater than any one man. His example reminds us that power can be offered, earned, or taken. But character determines whether we use it for ourselves or remain faithful to something greater.
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12: Thank you, Lord Jesus. We give you glory, God.

Yes, glory, hallelujah. That's Jesus Yeshua by Isabel Davis. What's up, family? What's cracking? What's popping? It's your boy, Walt Dakota, with the one and only. Oh, wait, she is not here today. Evangel, my super co-host, is not here today, but she's A-okay. But send out a prayer for her. She will be back next week. But, yo, praise the Lord. I am here by the grace of God, and thank you so much for tuning in, everybody. We thank God for y'all, and please know we love y'all, and we're praying for y'all. And of course, Joe Smooth is on the ones and twos, the consummate good friend and consummate professional, because somebody's got to be pretty professional up in here. And of course, God is with us, and man, we're just going to praise him today, because he is most worthy to be praised. As always, we give him all the glory, honor, and praise, and we love him because he first loved us. Thank you so much for tuning in to the show. Usually when I fly solo, once again, you know what I'm talking about, without Evangel, but once again, with God, with Joe Smooth, and with all y'all, and I thank God for all y'all, and nothing but love for all y'all, I do less talking and play more music. So why don't we get into the latest from Kirk Franklin and Kara Clark Shear with Thank You for Everything, right here on GOD, Gospel On Demand Radio.

One more time. I just want to say, I need a witness up in here. I need a witness up there. For everything. I want to thank

0: Yes, glory, hallelujah. That's Tanika Wyatt with Don't Be Afraid. Before that, the latest from Kirk Franklin and Karen Clark shared with Thank You For Everything. Keep it locked. We got to go to commercial break. This is GOD, Gospel On Demand Radio.
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0: It's crazy and beautiful when I think of all you've done for me, in me, and through me. How you've loved me and blessed me and kept me. And God, you changed me. And I don't just thank you for the good stuff. I'm grateful for the trials and the tribulations that brought me here. I thank you for it all.
1: Yes, glory, hallelujah. To God be all the glory. That's Erica Campbell with I Love the Lord, featuring Richard Smallwood and Vision, redoing that song so beautifully and wonderfully. Before that, Vashawn Mitchell with Turning Around For Me, kicked off that block with Shantae Atkins with God Sees You. Keep it locked, fam. We got to go to another commercial break. This is G.O.D. 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
2: 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The lineup continues with the soulful sounds of R&B sensation Kenny Lattimore, Mindy Abear, Kofi B, The Band Big, and Brick Spalding. 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

Yo, that's a California classic right there. That's my boy Brent Jones and the TP Mob with Good Time. Before that, yo, was Altered, the remix by Hobie featuring Ciara. And I heard Ciara is, they have a home in San Diego. I think that's their summer home and they're selling it right now. I'm not just trying to promote that. I'm sure it's multi-million dollar home complex, you know what I'm saying? But we just want to wish them the best and thank you on behalf of San Diego. And thank you for living in San Diego. And we appreciate that California love. One last song before the halftime break. You know what I'm saying? By the way, this is Walter Cope flying solo today, as you can tell. And you know what? I'm going to be honest with you. I used to do radio solo shows before. But now that I've been rocking with Eva and Jill by the grace of God for over 12 years, it's weird not having her. And you can tell because I'm just not as smooth with it, not as comfortable with it. And yeah, but we miss her. She's doing A-OK. Send out a prayer for her. She will be back next week. But yeah, Eva and Jill is not with us today. Yo, one more song to the halftime break. This is Wild Walking Water by Lena Burr Miles right here on GOD Gospel On Demand. Let's go.

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0: You from Renee Spearman featuring Montel Jordan and Kim Burrell with You Chose Me. Before that, Jason McGee and the Choir with Grace kicked off the block with the classic from the one and only CeCe Winans with Amazing Grace. Praise the Lord. That's the gospel grand slam right there. You know what I'm saying? I told you we play the latest and the greatest in gospel music right here on GOD, Gospel On Demand Radio, KPRZ. We got to go to commercial break. Please keep it locked. We'll be right back. 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
4: Near the end of the Revolutionary War, George Washington received a letter from one of his own officers. Colonel Louis Nicola suggested that America might be better served by a monarchy, with Washington himself as king. Washington firmly rejected the idea. He had spent years leading Americans in a fight for independence from a monarchy. He would not see that victory end with America creating a king of its own. He understood that the cause of the revolution was greater than any one man. His example reminds us that power can be offered, earned, or taken. But character determines whether we use it for ourselves or remain faithful to something greater.
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0: So smooth, slow, dope right there. That's Kenny Lattimore with I Cry Holy. And yo, fam, we've been promoting this, but yo, next weekend, September 5th and September 6th, Labor Day weekend. Ooh, I can't believe it's already Labor Day weekend coming up. Mandate Project Impact and Urban League of San Diego presents Pacific Soul Jazz Festival. 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And it's, man, we're off to a bang. Check it out. This Saturday, September 5th, headliner will be Robert Glasper featuring Karen Briggs, Daryl Williams featuring Chase Huna, the Lyrical Groove, and Larry Reed. Now check out Sunday, also September 6th, featuring headliner Kenny Lattimore, Mindy Abair, Coffee B, B.I.G., and Britt Spaulding. It's going to be super duper dope. Cop your tickets right now. I'm telling you, it's going to sell out. PacificSoulJazzFestival.com. That's PacificSoulJazzFestival.com. There's also going to be like a Sky Lounge out there. Super dope lineup there as well, featuring Taylor Simone Ledward, yo, aka San. If you guys don't know, that's Chadwick Boseman's wife, you know what I'm saying? And rest in peace, Chadwick Boseman. But his wife will be also performing at the Sky Lounge. It's gonna be super dope. Once again, praise the Lord, you guys to be there. Pacific Soul Jazz Festival going down next weekend, Labor Day weekend, September 5th and the 6th. Let me give you the lineup one more time, because of the last Sunday that we're actually going to promote this, because it's the last Sunday before next Sunday. Yo, headliner on Saturday, September 5th, Robert Glasper. You know what I'm saying? Featuring the all-star lineup of Karen Briggs, Daryl Williams, Chase Huna, the Lyrical Groove, Larry Reed. 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And it's going down at UCSD Epstein Family Amphitheater, located at 9500 Gilman Drive, La Jolla, California, 92093. 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Cop your tickets. I'm telling you, you don't want to miss this if you're a jazz fan. 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Now, I only have one more thing on the calendar. This week, a very special couple celebrated their 32nd anniversary. 32nd, is that right? 32? 32nd anniversary. Mr. Joe Smooth and his beautiful bride by his side, Debbie Riddle. You know what I'm saying? And we just want to say congratulations to them. Praise God. Just, you know what? On Sundays, I look forward to meeting up with Joe, of course, but I also like to see Debbie every once in a while. But I just love the way Joe, even after 32 plus years, because including the years before they got married, the way he talks about his wife, you could just tell he loves his wife. And when I see Debbie, I could tell so much that she is a loving person and she loves her husband as well. But most importantly, they love God. You know what I'm saying? God's number one. And I know that may sound counterintuitive to some people, but the best way to love your wife is to love God. You know what I'm saying? Because when you love God, you're obeying God and loving like Jesus. And just a wonderful reminder that our marriages should be a reflection, should point to, should be an example of the gospel of Jesus Christ. And so God bless you guys. Happy 32nd anniversary. I don't know, Joe, if you could tell me what through the window, how long did you guys date before you guys got married?
1: Couple years.
0: So I want to say approximately ballpark 34, 35 years you guys have been together by the grace of God. And praise the Lord and congratulations to you guys. I want to dedicate this next song to you guys. This is Major. He dropped a brand new song. So this may be new to y'all. Maybe you never heard it, but Major is a good brother of mine and he's a gospel artist, but he jumped on the scene with a love song, actually. The reason why I love you, you know what I'm saying? But this is his latest that he dropped just recently, really close to your anniversary. So I'm going to dedicate this song to you. This is Major, May This Moment Never End, right here on GOD, Gospel On Demand Radio.
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0: Campbell with For My Good. Before that, Sincere with After Tonight. Yo, kicked off that block with Major. May This Moment Never End. Once again, dedicated to Joe and Debbie Riddle celebrating their 32nd anniversary. Praise the Lord. To God be all the glory. I thank God for you guys, and I love you guys, and I appreciate you guys, and I pray for you guys. Yo, Riddle family, congratulations once again. We got to go to a commercial break. Keep it locked. We'll be right back. This is G.O.D. Gospel On Demand. 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

0: bring your friends, and bring your praise. For an incredible night of praise by the ocean. 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
6: Five letters!

Yes, yes, y'all. That's Welcome to the Tribe by Indie Tribe. That's a banger. And praise the Lord. Another show in the books. But before we go, you know, and I know what's up. We got some announcements. So please listen up. Thank you so very much. Number one, will you please, please, please continue to pray for us? Why? Because we want to glorify God and we want to be a blessing to all y'all. So please keep it in your prayers. Thank you so very much. And once again, send out a prayer for Evangel. She will be back next week. Number two, please show some love on social media. 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

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Once again, numeric one. You don't got to spell that out. And praise the Lord, to God be all the glory. We're two-time Stellar Award-winning champions. You know what I'm saying? And we got a free app too. 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Yo, big ups to the whole team, the whole squad, the whole family at KPRZ. You know what I'm saying? 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Big ups to our engineer extraordinaire, Mr. Joe Smoove, on the ones and twos, the consummate good friend and consummate good professional sound engineer, the whole nine yards, you know what I'm saying? And praise the Lord, congratulations once again. Happy 32nd anniversary to Joe Smoove and his lovely, beautiful wife, yo, Debbie Riddle. Congratulations. Do big ups to my family, Carrie, Exodus, and Psalm. I thank God for you three. I love you three so very much. I appreciate you three, and I'm praying for you three. Yo, big ups to 3XL. Please keep us in your prayers. Yo, please show some love. Please look us up at 3XL.one. Yo, what's up with 3XL? 3XL means love, love, love. Three times love. God's love for us and our love for God and our love for people. What do we do? Well, we share the gospel of Jesus Christ, and also every single month, we bless families who are struggling financially with brand new baby cribs. If you guys don't know, usually baby cribs are the single most expensive item for a newborn baby that a lot of families cannot afford. Also, man, we work on this throughout the year. Our Thanksgiving Day meal drive, we teamed up with public schools and a local Vons. Shout out to to Vons, you know what I'm saying? And we've been doing this for over a decade as well, and we bless families who are struggling financially with full whole Thanksgiving Day meals, Thanksgiving turkey, and the fixings, the whole turkey as well. And also we work out throughout the year our Christmas card drive as well. So please show some love. Please look us up at 3XL.one, and please send out a prayer for us. And if you could donate, you will be appreciated. We are a legit 501c3, and we send out those tax receipts every year. So please send out a prayer. Please show some love, and please look us up at 3XL.one. That's the website, www.3XL.one. Yo, the last two songs, let's do Just the Way by Out of Eden, the classic, and after that, Pray for Me by Yo, our girl Tina Campbell. Please keep on loving God and loving people because He first loved us. And let's pray for one another. You know what I'm saying? Let's support one another. And once again, yo, pray for one another. Yo, keep on loving God and loving people because He first loved us. Glory, hallelujah. God bless. Much love. Peace.

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9: 1 Corinthians chapter 13, as we continue seeing what the Word of God teaches us as Christ followers about love. What it is, where it comes from, what it looks like in our life. Having explained the gifts of the Holy Spirit operating in the body of Christ, he comes and he says, I show you a still more excellent way. In verse 1 of chapter 13, if I speak with the tongues of men and of angels, but do not have love, I have become a noisy gong or a clanging cymbal. If I have the gift of prophecy and know all mysteries and all knowledge, and if I have all faith so as to remove mountains, but do not have love, I am nothing. If I give all my possessions to feed the poor, if I surrender my body to be burned but do not have love, it profits me nothing. It didn't matter. Verse 4, love is patient. Love is kind and is not jealous. Love does not brag and is not arrogant. So when he starts to show us what love does, how it acts in the life of a believer, he said, love is patient and love is kind. Please understand, this is impossible to do by your will or effort or mindset, discipline. The only way we can do what the Word of God calls us to do is by the power of the Holy Spirit. People try to fake being a Christ follower, and you cannot do it. You will be shown a fraud in no time at all. The Word of God calls us to the things that are miraculous, to love in this way, to offer mercy, to offer forgiveness, to offer grace, the way the Bible calls us to. We have to have the power of the Holy Spirit operating in our life to be able to do it, which means we have had to have come to Jesus by faith, by turning from sin, believing on him as Lord, being indwelled with the Holy Spirit. And then it says he begins, the Holy Spirit, to bring forth fruit from our life. The fruit of the Spirit is love. The Bible says joy, peace, patience, and kindness. The Bible tells us that God showed patience toward us while we were still sinners. It says, the Lord is patient toward you, not wishing for any to perish, but for all to come to repentance. When you deserve judgment, when you deserved punishment and even death, and God's grace allowed you to live, and not only allowed you to live, but still pursued your life, and you softened your heart, and you came to the Lord for salvation, and he forgave all of your sin. This was the patience of God when you should have died and didn't. When you got in that car accident and don't know how you lived, when you had cancer and begged God for your life before you knew him and he restored your body to health. This was the patience of God, not wishing for any to perish, but for all to come to repentance. The Bible says that he saved us when his love for mankind appeared, not on the basis of deeds which we have done in righteousness. It wasn't because we worked in the soup kitchen, volunteered our time, gave our money, or sang some songs. It says he saved us according to his mercy. And so when we exhibit that patience, when the Holy Spirit works that patience and kindness through our lives, we show them the Jesus that we know. That is in some way God speaking through you to more people that need to know him. So what does that look like? Where are we to be patient? With whom and how and when? And verse 8, Ecclesiastes chapter 7, says the end of a matter is better than its beginning, which means it doesn't necessarily matter how you start, it matters how you finished in life. Different message. But tied to it, patience of spirit is better than haughtiness of spirit or pride and arrogance. Patience of spirit. He says in verse 9, do not be eager in your heart or anxious or ready or looking for occasion to be angry, for anger resides in the bosom of fools. Meaning it's like a weapon you draw at the ready. It says, don't be looking to be angry. It says, we are called to have a patience of spirit. The Christian is a patient person, even in our spirit. We are not of those that look always to be offended. We are not to be the type of people that always look for occasion to be wronged and frustrated and then angry and then lash out in retaliation for what has been done to us in some way. You know, there are some people you get around them. It doesn't matter who. You don't need to raise your hand or give me names. But just think about yourself, okay? You know, there are some people, though, you get around it, and you just know they're going to be upset about something. You get in a conversation, they're going to be mad. You're going to make a mistake. You're going to laugh at the wrong time or not laugh at the right time. It's like everything's going to go sideways on you, and then later you're going to get a text message about how they're offended. Oh, you hurt me today. You made a mistake. You know. And I can't speak for them. If they don't know the Lord, let's not expect them to act like they know the Lord. How could they? That comes by the power of the Holy Spirit. But for those of us that know Jesus and are indwelled by the Holy Spirit, we ought to be of a patient spirit. We are not looking to be offended. We're looking to turn the other cheek. We're not looking to be wronged. We're looking to go the second mile when we're compelled to go one. We're looking to lend and have people borrow, expecting nothing in return, Jesus said. We are of a patient spirit. We don't snap. We don't retaliate. We don't seek revenge. We don't slander reputation. We forgive. The Bible says in Proverbs, he who rules his spirit is better than he who captures a city. Meaning the illustration, you can be a great conqueror. You can capture a great city and be a great victor and take the spoils for yourself. And he says, but you know who's even better than that? You know what's even harder than that is to rule your own spirit. He who restrains his words, or she, has knowledge. And he who has a cool spirit is a person of understanding. We don't look to mouth off. We rule our spirit, not by our will or effort, but by the Holy Spirit, as we surrender to the leading of the Holy Spirit, to the power, to the water, to the bread of the Word of God. We have a cool spirit. When other people would be offended, when other people would get in a confrontation, we cool our spirit by the power of God. We feel that conviction. We hear that still small voice when we are in traffic. When you're at the stoplight and it's been green, man. Light is green. You know, we don't honk horns and give hand gestures. When the pizza man is late and it's cold and you've already eaten something else, a pizza cold or hot later on time is not worth our testimony to a man who may need to know the Lord. We rule our spirit and we tip the same and we ask him if he's okay and offer to pray. Because we're Christ followers. Because we act like Jesus more than we want to act like ourselves. When they don't refill the hotel towels like you called three times to do, we don't get people in trouble by management. We just say, you know what? Maybe I wasn't clear. Sometimes I'm not clear with my words, or maybe I talked to the wrong person. It's okay. Could I get some towels in here, though, please? We're just nice, because we don't care about a towel over a soul. A server in a restaurant, hot or cold coffee, a cashier at the grocery store. Who are we to love? 1 Thessalonians chapter 5 and verse 14, he says, "We urge you, brethren, admonish the unruly, encourage the faint-hearted, help the weak, be patient with everyone." Whew. "See to it that no one repays another with evil for evil, but always seek after that which is good for one another and for all people." So he comes along and he says, be patient with everyone. He says, first and foremost, with one another. When the Bible says one another, it's talking about fellow brothers and sisters in Jesus, the church, the body of Christ. That's why he differentiates one another and with all people, because not everybody knows Jesus. But he says, you got to be patient with one another. In fact, Jesus came along in the Gospel of John and he said, this is how they who are still lost, dead in their trespasses and sins that we claim to have a burden for their soul for. He said, this is how they will know that you are my disciples, by your love for one another. And what Jesus is saying is, they're going to watch how you treat one another. And that will either validate or show our hypocrisy. That will either show that we are real. We say we know Christ. We sing about knowing Christ. We serve in the name of Christ. But what they want to see, how do you treat one another? How do you forgive? Do you hold grudges? Do you act like the world? Do you act like their broken family acts? Or is there something different, something mysterious and compelling and powerful that draws at the heart of man that does not yet know him? Part of that love is patience for one another, our different personalities. Look how many different people are in here. Everybody has a different personality. You're wired different. You're gifted different. You have a different background. You were raised different. You have different interests. Your brain works different. Your body works different. Everybody's different. And so what we're inclined to do in the flesh is only get around people that we like, that are just like us, because nobody likes anybody more than their own self. And so that's what we do. Being gods unto ourselves, sometimes we only surround ourselves with so-called Christians that think the same way, watch the same shows, like the same activities, have the same kind of family, had a similar kind of upbringing, have the same kind of views of things, have a similar gifting. Oh, you serve there too? I serve there too. Let's serve together and ignore everybody else because different people make me feel uncomfortable. So we don't want to do that. It says you'd be patient with one another when we make mistakes. Different levels of spiritual maturity in this house. Somebody's brand new to the faith. They don't know a lot about the Word of God yet, but they've come to know Jesus and they're excited about it. But they don't know everything, so they don't walk it the same way somebody who's been in the faith for a long time and growing in the Lord might walk it. It is not the job of those more mature Christians to look down at the new Christians and go, why don't you get it yet? Your job is to be patient. and kind and walk with them and say, hey, can I help you with that? Do you have any questions about that? I noticed your family. I noticed your marriage. I noticed the way you serve. I noticed something you said or taught or the way you reacted. Could I help you with that? I just, you know, it's because I love you. I just want to share, you know, could I, you know, I remember I went through the same thing. And you know what? You know what got me? I went to the Bible. Could I share that with you? Who we truly are is who we truly are to one another in our fellowship, in our marriages, in our homes, toward our kids, the respect of our parents. That's who we really are as Christians. It doesn't matter what we portray right now. It matters, but it's not the end of the story. This isn't the verdict of our Christianity here. This is Sunday. This is when we all know we act like Christians. Who we really are is on a random Thursday when the week has been exhausting and everything's going awry and you can't pay your mortgage and somebody smarts off to you. That's who you really are as a Christian.
8: 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Our name comes from Romans 10:9. 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
9: Love one another. That's how they know the lost look and they go, wow, their marriages, their relationships, their family, their forgiveness, the way they resolve conflict. That's there's something different out there. And then he says, and for all people, we have a patient spirit, which is, allows us to be patient and loving and kind toward one another. And for all people, which sometimes can be the hardest. 1 Peter chapter 2 to the right, just a little bit. Take a look. What's he say? Verse 18, 1 Peter 2. Servants, be submissive to your masters with all respect. Not only to those who are good and gentle, but also to those who are unreasonable. This is the Christian call. For this finds favor. If for the sake of conscience toward God, what finds favor? If for the sake of being aware that God has called us to it, a person bears up under sorrows when suffering unjustly. What do you mean bear up? Act like a Christian? Respond in love and respect and kindness and mercy and grace? It says in verse 20, for what credit is there if when you sin and are harshly treated, you endure it with patience? If you embezzle money from your company and get caught and are in trouble in the court and you say, man, I gotta bear up and be patient with this. Of course you do. You caused it. He said, there's no trophy for that one. He said, but if when you do what is right and suffer for it, you patiently endure it, this finds favor with God. Be submissive to your masters with all respect, not only those who are good, but also those who are unreasonable. That awful employer, the Christian shows respect. When you are disrespected, you are kind in return by the power of the Holy Spirit. You see why it's impossible to do in the flesh? That's not the natural inclination of man. That's not what your flesh and your mind or anyone in society is going to tell you to do. But that's what Christ calls us to, and his Spirit empowers us to do it. Your bad spouse, your bad husband, your bad wife, your abusive parents, your parents that left and abandoned you, the evil government, we show respect. We show kindness. We demonstrate love, goodness, patience, self-control. The Bible says if your enemy is hungry, feed him. Your enemy. Who's your enemy? If he is thirsty, give him a drink. Hey man, you look thirsty. Understand, it's a gesture of patient kindness that only the Spirit of God can empower us to even want to do. Jesus said, love your enemies. Do good to those who hate you. Do good to those who hate you. Oh, you know, those people hate me over there. Go mow their lawn. For real. Well, they look like they need help raking leaves. Well, they hate me and they've done wrong. They ripped me off. They'll never pay me back and they slandered my reputation. Get your rake and go rake their lawn. Because that's what Christianity is. That's what love does. patient with all people. Jesus said, you do good to those who hate you. Pray for those who mistreat you. Why? Jesus said, God himself is kind to ungrateful and evil men. And here we all are. And he was kind to us when he led us patiently to the cross for salvation, died for our sins, and raised us to walk in newness of life. We have no right, we have no place to do otherwise than what he did for us. So people come along and they will ask the question, and it's a good question. Well, if I love people that are in sin, if I love people that do wrong, if I am kind to people that are evil, couldn't that be confused for approval, for acceptance of their sin, as though I am cheering what they do wrong, that I am a participant in the deeds of darkness? The religious people of Jesus' day wondered this. They were challenged by Jesus' kindness and patience toward people who were wicked. They would see it. And they believed in God, and they, you know, whether or not that was real is a different conversation, but they knew the righteous standard of God, and they would see Jesus go be kind to adulterers and fornicators and liars and thieves and harlots and prostitutes and abusers. And it says in Luke 15, all the tax collectors and sinners were coming near Jesus to listen to him. So he'd sit down with these people. He'd show kindness and tolerance for their presence in his life. Both the Pharisees and the scribes began to grumble, saying, this man receives sinners and eats with them. What are they saying? By doing that with those awful people, he's kind of endorsing what they are, was the criticism. They came to the disciples later, the religious people, and they said, why does your teacher eat and drink with tax collectors and sinners? Why is he having dinner with those guys? Doesn't he know what they are? Yes. Which is why he's having dinner with them. He was demonstrating what we are called to be as Christians. In Romans 2, it says the kindness of God leads you to repentance. His kindness was the very thing that would break their heart open for the truth. When he was walking along one day, Zacchaeus, the lying con man tax collector, was up in a sycamore tree. Jesus stopped in front of everyone. He said, Zacchaeus, right? That's your name? I know your name. Come down out of that tree. I'd like to go to your house today. It says he hurried and came down out of the tree. And as they were going along, it says the religious people grumbled. They complained against him. They said, look, he's gone to be the guest of a man who is a sinner. Well, that's what we ought to be doing. What were they doing? Standing in self-righteous superiority and separating themselves from the very ones that God has called them to. There are people right now that you could go to lunch with today. You can leave this building. People know your car. You drive down the road out of church. And you could go to lunch with somebody who's terrible and awful, done terrible things, and has yet to repent. People see you in a restaurant, and they go, oh my goodness. Why are they with a person like that? How Jesus of you. And as he's going along with Zacchaeus, and they're grumbling against that he's gone to be the guest of a man who is a sinner, Zacchaeus, through the kindness, through the patience of Jesus, breaks right there on the road before they even get to the house. And he says, Lord, if I have defrauded anyone of anything, and he certainly had, he said, I'll pay back four times as much. And Jesus stopped and he said, today salvation has come to this house. He too is a son of Abraham. And Jesus said, for I have come to seek and to save that which was lost. Amen. Kindness. Listen, it's not a compromise of the truth. Kindness opens the door for the truth. Kindness is the stage upon which the truth stands. People think to be truthful, they got to be mean. They got to be confrontational. They got to be harsh. When the Bible comes along in Proverbs 3 and says, never let kindness and truth leave you. Notice the order. It says, hang it around your neck, write it on the tablet of your heart. Kindness and truth. Kindness unlocks the door. Thereby, God may give you the opportunity to speak the truth. Nobody's saying we don't tell people the truth. But sometimes you got to be kind first, because love is patient. Love is kind. Love is long-suffering. And that love sometimes will open the door to a Zacchaeus, to a prodigal, to a broken sinner, to go, why are you so nice to me? Why are you kind to me? Why are you helping me? And then comes the truth, because I follow Jesus. Could I tell you about him? You know, we're nice to people. It doesn't mean we endorse their sin. Now, if you celebrate their sin, if you support their sin, that's a different thing. But being kind doesn't support their sin, doesn't support the darkness. You can be kind to a drug dealer or a drug abuser. Why wouldn't you be kind? It doesn't mean that you think they should be a drug dealer. You can love a gay person, a transgender person, and not compromise the righteous standard of God. Just love them. People ask me this all the time. Like, how am I supposed to? Listen, our job is not to convict people of their sin. Our job is to represent the one who does. We show them Jesus. The Bible says we are ambassadors for Christ, not for conviction. You leave that part to the Holy Spirit. Just love people. Jesus loved all kinds of sinners. And it often would open the door, and yes, he would speak the truth. And yes, there comes a time that maybe they need to decide if they're going to repent or harden their heart. But leave that timing and leave that conviction up to God. You don't have to feel that pressure or be that voice. You be the love of God that the same way you received it. And then that changes lives, that brings souls to the cross, that shows them the real Savior. Love is patient. Love is kind. We are of a patient spirit. You might be challenged later today. You see, the enemy heard this sermon too. He's going to challenge your spirit. He's going to challenge you with one another. We are called to love one another, and we are called to be patient and kind to all people. All people. And you can do that without compromising what the Word of God says. Let's do that. That is the platform of the gospel. They will know you are my disciples by your love.
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19: Some of you who are high velocity givers struggle with this.
20: I help people. I don't get help from others.
19: Anybody? All right, you don't have to confess it tonight.
20: I have the gift of helps.
19: Doesn't that mean that I'm always helping? Is someone actually supposed to reciprocate the gift of helps? Yeah. And David needed help. In fact, you kind of get the idea that this ugly giant was about to strike David and kill him. And Abishai, at that moment, jumped in and struck the Philistine and killed him. And as they saw the Philistine on the ground, you get the picture that the troops gathered around David, and maybe David was, thank you. And they said, you are not coming on the battlefield anymore. That was too close. Maybe David was like, yeah, good idea. Yeah, put me in the castle. Good idea. In fact, in 2 Samuel 11, when it says in verse 1 that David was on his rooftop at the times when kings normally go out to war, there are many scholars that believe that David was not being lazy, but he had heeded this word from his military men, and that's why he stayed behind. And remember, this is not chronological here, so don't get confused by that.
20: Even though we're in chapter 21 and I mentioned chapter 11, this is an epilogue. And so it's quite possible that when David was surveying his kingdom and he saw Bathsheba bathing, it wasn't that he was being lazy, although he could have maybe been involved militarily with making plans and encouraging troops in a safe spot. But Abishai helped him and the troops surrounded him, and the men of David swore to him. They took an oath and they said, "You're not going with us to battle again, because if they kill you, they will extinguish the lamp of Israel." Wow, what a statement. David, in some way, was the light of Israel. Now, he was reflected light. The Lord is my light and my salvation. Whom shall I fear? The Lord is the defense of my life, right? Psalm 27, verse 1. We have reflected light. We are a city set upon a hill only because the light of God comes into our lives. Jesus, when he was describing John the Baptist, said, "He was the lamp that was burning and was shining, and you were willing to rejoice for a while in his light." This is John 5, 35 and 36. "But the witness which I have is greater than that of John," says Jesus, "for the works which the Father has given me to accomplish, the very works that I do bear witness of me that the Father has sent me." You saw the light of John, which was the light of God. God is described on multiple occasions as the light of Israel. Isaiah 9:2, Isaiah 10:17, 58:8, 60 verse 1. Rise with that light. 60 verse 19 and verse 20. God is the light. So how could David be the light if God is the lamp of Israel? Because God was the light in David's life. Look at 2 Samuel 22. Look at verse 29. This is actually Psalm 18. And here's what David says. David says, 22:29, "For thou art" what? "You're my lamp. O Lord, the Lord illumines my darkness. You are my lamp, O Lord. And the Lord illumines my darkness." In another place in Psalm 119, it says, "Your word is a lamp to my feet and a" what? "Light to my path." Psalm 119:105. The Lord is my light. God is light, and in him there is no darkness at all. 1 John 1:5. And so we had the African Children's Choir come out some years ago, and we had three little wonderful African boys that stayed at our house. And they were so much fun, and they wanted to put on our sunglasses, and they wanted to take a bunch of pictures, and they would sit in the back seat of the car, and they would start singing, and they would say, "The Lord is my light. The Lord is my light." And they're singing, and we're all in the car, right? And then we pull into a place, and they wanted to get ice cream, and "The Lord is your light. The Lord is my light." We're singing, and we'd pull in somewhere, and they call everybody. If you're a male, you're an uncle, and if you're a female, you're auntie. It doesn't matter who you are. That's what you are. And they would say something like this. I'd pull up to the local Dairy Queen, and they'd say, "God bless you, Uncle Michael, and may the Lord bless you." And I would look at my kids, and I'd say, "Did you hear that?" Every time I take them somewhere, they bless me. Pay attention. "The Lord is my light. The Lord is your light." And they would just sing it, and it was great. And David was a light to his people. How about you? When you walk into a room, are you a light or are you a bit of a bummer? Are people happy when you come or happy when you go? There's only one way to know. Here it is. Say, "Lord, shine through me." Johnny Erickson Tata
1: a beautiful woman of God. I had a chance to be at the same venue at the KKLA pastor's conference, and she was in the back room, and everybody wanted to talk to Johnny Erickson Tada. And beautiful woman of God. And she will often say when she wakes up in the morning and she's got chronic pain and all the problems, and now she has cancer, she will say, "Lord, I don't have a smile to give anybody, so you're going to have to put a smile on my face." Maybe your prayers can become that simple. Help me to smile more, Lord. Help me to be a light to the people around me, because you're my light, and I want to reflect that to others. Now, it came about, verse 18, after this, that there was war again with the Philistines at Gob. Some believe Getzer and Gob are either the same or the same general vicinity. Then Sibekai, the Hushathite, he's listed as one of David's mighty men in 1 Chronicles 11:29, if you're interested, struck down Soph, verse 18, who was among the descendants of the giant. Now, there was yet another war, because the war keeps happening, right? That's the way life can be. And here's one of David's mighty men, Sibekai the Hushathite, and he struck down Soph, who was among the giants. Sibekai means, get this, Jehovah intervenes. That's Sibekai. And that's the only reason that Israel had victories against the giants, because these are powerful enemies. And it's the only reason that we have victories, is that Jehovah intervenes. The Lord Yahweh intervenes for me and for you. I will be with you always, even to the end of the age. And there was war with the Philistines again at Gob, and Elhanan, the son of Jeoragim, the Bethlehemite, killed Goliath the Gittite, the shaft of whose spear was like a weaver's beam. Now, this verse has stirred up a lot of controversy in the scholarly world for one main reason. I thought David killed Goliath the Gittite. Why does it say Elhanan killed him? And one of the things that we find in a parallel passage, and I'll just have you write it down, 1 Chronicles 20, verse 5 reads this way: Elhanan, the son of Jair, killed Lami, the brother of Goliath, the Gittite. And so there are some that believe that 1 Chronicles 20, verse 5 is the accurate way that this should be rendered, and that it was the brother of Goliath that was killed, not Goliath, because David clearly killed Goliath in 1 Samuel 17. So what do we do with this? Do we have a contradiction, or what scholars would call a seeming contradiction? Well, there's a couple of possible solutions, and here's one of them. The traditional Jewish interpretation of this verse is that Elhanan is actually David.
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1: And that
19: It was the brother of Goliath that was killed, not Goliath, because David clearly killed Goliath in 1 Samuel 17. So what do we do with this? Do we have a contradiction, or what scholars would call a seeming contradiction? Well, there's a couple of possible solutions, and here's one of them. The traditional Jewish interpretation of this verse is that Elhanan is actually David. And it's the old Jewish interpretation that before David became the king, he was actually named Elhanan, and that David is his regal name. But there's some problems with that. Like, for example, when the boys are lined up and then David is called from the field, he's called David there, not Elhanan. And there's some other issues with it as well. And so if 1 Chronicles 20 verse 5 is correct, then this was the brother of Goliath. It couldn't have been the actual Goliath, because David killed Goliath. And so there are many scholars.

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4: We're at Gath again, and there was a man of great stature who had, get this, 6 fingers on each hand and 6 toes on each feet, 24 in number. This individual had the unusual condition known as hexadigitation. Not kidding around, it is a real thing. 6 fingers and 6 toes for a total of, what is that, mathematicians, 24? And it was a problem when he was growing up, because when someone would say, give me 5, he couldn't do it, you know. They'd say, I said 5, not 6, you know. It's a real issue. And so he was known as 24. They wrote a book about him. I'm just kidding. Anyway. Now, can you imagine? You got to deal with a giant, and plus he's got extra digits. Where did he buy his shoes? That's what I want to know. Or his gloves. I don't know. It's a mystery. They wore sandals, so it's probably okay. And he also was born to the giant. He was a descendant of the Rapha. And he defied Israel like Goliath did. He began to call them out, challenge them, where we get something very similar in 1 Chronicles. And as he defied Israel, Jonathan, the son of Shimei, David's brother, so another relative of David, David's nephew, struck him down. These four giants were born to the giant in Gath, and they fell by the hand of David and by the hand of his servants. And so ends the chapter. 4 giants, David and his mighty men take down the giants, and the question becomes, the lessons. Who or what are your giants? How do you fight them? With the sword of the Spirit, which is the Word of God. That's how Jesus did it. Jesus, when he was tempted, said, "It is written," right? And he dealt with the enemy with the Word of God. One Bible verse in the right moment can make all the difference between defeat and victory. Have you come to realize that? Giants of temptation and all that may come at you during a week can go down in one moment. That giant can fall in one moment if you pull the sword, and I'm talking about the right sword, at the right time. You feel stressed? You quote Philippians 4, 6, and 7. Don't be anxious for anything. You feel under anxiety? I'm going to cast, how many? All my cares to you because you care for me. You're hungry and it's past the lunch hour and you've become cranky? Man shall not live on bread alone. Or the actual Hebrew is tortillas alone. Just kidding, it's not. I got an amen from the front row there. Man shall not live on bean and cheese burritos alone, but by every word that proceeds out of the mouth of God. You need the right word in the right moment. That's why the word there for word is not logos. In Ephesians 6:17, it's rhema. It's the right verse at the right time to deal with the certain giant that you're facing at that moment. That's why you need to know your Bible. Because this sword, if it is sharpened up, will keep you from going down in the battle to the giants. Do you believe it? Are you coming to realize it? Whatever your giants are, fear, anxiety, pride, lust, challenging people. And just know this, because some of you tonight are going through some things that are so big that you don't know what to do. And you're even a little hesitant to quote some Bible verses because the situation

0: Situation's tough and you're not sure when the right time is to quote them and how you should and when you should and when you should keep quiet. Just know this. Jesus Christ, the ultimate David, has slain the giant of death. The last enemy that will be destroyed is what? Death itself. Oh, death, where is your victory? Oh, death, where is your sting? It's gone. And at the cross, Jesus made an open spectacle of principalities and powers, and he triumphed over them through the cross. And Jesus Christ is at the right hand of the Father, and he is in victory right now. He has won the battle. The giant has been slain. All we're waiting for is the realization of the promises. Amen? It's not a matter of if. It's a matter of when. The last enemy that will be destroyed is death. Jesus has won the victory once for all. He's coming again on a white horse in victory, and his name is the Word of God. And the armies of heaven follow him, clothed in white linen. Majesty. He's your champion. He's your king. Goliath stands no. He's got nothing, no chance against your king. Because your king is not like the human David. He is King of Kings and Lord of Lords, and he has won the battle. And if God is for you, who, pray tell, who, I don't care who it is. I don't care if it's principalities. I don't care if it's powers, angels, height, depth, you know, you name it. Nothing will ever separate you from his love. Nothing. Not one thing. Amen? The giant has been slain, and our champion lives. And because he lives, I live.
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0: So many times in David's life, big obstacles, armies, giants, in-laws, and even David's own son ultimately fell because God was with him. David didn't want his son to fall, of course. David would have rather had his father-in-law's love instead of his ire. David probably would have preferred in his humanity much more smooth sailing. But we never would have had the richness of the Psalms we have if David didn't go through these things. The man after God's own heart, his heart would be proved over and over again. And this is the way it is in life, walking with the Lord, ministry, marriage, etc. You're going to go through some testing. You're going to go through some stretching. There's going to be things that will mature you and reveal your heart and maybe show you things you need to work on. And this is all part of what God does to make us more like Jesus, to conform us into the image of Christ, Romans 8:29. And this is an incredibly important truth that we all need to make sure we have our arms wrapped around. And that is this: God's goal is to make you like Jesus. And in order to be like Jesus, if you're like me, I have a long way to go. And so I know he's working, and he's working in the peaks and the valleys and in the times when things are maybe even more mundane. But his goal is, you know, Paul put it this way in Galatians 4:19, I'm in labor again until Christ is formed in you, Galatians 4:19. And so that's the goal, and that's why we go through the things that we do. But remember, these are good things because they're producing more of Christ in us. Well, it's the weekend, and the weekend gives us an opportunity to meet with God's people, use our spiritual gifts, serve the body of Christ, worship corporately, invite friends and family. give to the work of the Lord. So many different things happen at the weekend gatherings of churches all over the world. And if you've been listening to Walk in Truth and you've been looking for a church and wondering, hey, are there churches anymore that teach through the Bible, get into, you know, depth, expository teaching, that kind of thing? There are. Living Truth is one of many. It's in the city of Corona. If you'd like to join us, you're anywhere near driving distance, come on out to one of the services. We do a 9 and 11 a.m., a 1:30 Spanish service. I'm normally teaching the two Sunday morning services. 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

0: 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We desire to see Christians grow in their knowledge of God through the study of His Word. 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
1: This morning, let's open in our Bibles to Ephesians chapter 4. As we continue our slow study through the book of Ephesians. Last week we got through three verses. The previous week we got through three verses. Today we're actually going to get through five. Lord willing, no promises. But again, this is such a foundational book and foundational study for the church. You know, as we're getting into this next section in Ephesians 4, Paul's going to say one of the reasons for leadership in the church is to equip the saints, that's you, that's us, to equip the saints for the work of the ministry. But it's really so that we can all come into full maturity as Christians. And so I haven't been wanting to rush Ephesians because this is bringing all of us into maturity. We're growing as we're studying it, thinking through it, meditating through it. And these are very important things that, you know, the Lord has for us. Let's pray as we get into our study. Lord, we again come before you, ask you to speak to our hearts by the Holy Spirit. May it, you know, just transform us, give us freedom. Lord, may we learn these things, not just to have doctrinal knowledge, but that we can see it worked out in the church and in our lives. So Lord, we just give you this time in Jesus' name. Amen. So in this section of Ephesians, the Apostle Paul has been explaining what the church is and our Christian unity as a body of believers. You remember in the first really three chapters, he was showing how there's this mystery, this thing that wasn't revealed before, but that Paul got revelation from God about this thing called the church. That he brought from Jewish believers and Gentile believers, and he made this whole new body, one new man, and we have complete unity in Christ. And so he's been talking here in chapter 4, now we apply this unity. And in the first six verses, here's the theme, and then we'll continue on in verse 7 as we continue on. He says, I therefore, the prisoner of the Lord, beseech you that you walk worthy of the calling wherewith you are called, with all lowliness and meekness, with longsuffering, forbearing one another in love, endeavoring to keep, you know, to guard, to safeguard the unity of the Spirit in the bond of peace. There is one body, one Spirit, even as you are called in one hope of your calling, one Lord, one faith, one baptism, one God and Father of all, who is above all and through all and in you all. Now we pick up in verse 7. But unto every one of us is given grace according to the measure of the gift of Christ. That is such a heavy verse right here. So verses 1 through 3, Paul gives us that call to walk in loving unity, right? And then in verses 4 through 6, he gives the basis of our unity, right? One faith, one baptism, one Lord, and there's just a complete unity in Christ. But now, as we begin verse 7, really through verse 12, he's now starting to talk about diversity of gifts for edification. So we're all one, but yet within the one body, there's a lot of different members. It's kind of like our physical body, right? There's one body, but there's a lot of different parts. I got fingers, I got hands, I got feet, I got a liver. You know, there's all the different parts of the body, some seen, some unseen. But there's very various diverse members within the body. And so now he's going to start talking about this diversity within the body, the diversity of gifts. And then he's going to kind of zoom in on the leadership gifts. Because when you get down to verse 11, it says he gave some apostles, some prophets. But here in verse 7, unto every one of us is given grace. You know, God's grace is for everybody. It's not just for a select few. It's not just for those who are up front. God's grace is for you. It's for every one of us that are part of the body. And actually, even in the Greek, it's even, maybe some of your translations might even show it a little more of what the Greek says. The Greek says basically, yet to each one of us individually is given grace. That means it's not just given to everybody on the whole, which it is, but it's given individually to each one of us, amen, this grace of God. Actually, why don't you hold your finger here and go over to 1 Corinthians chapter 12. In 1 Corinthians chapter 12, Paul gives a teaching to the Corinthians, because the Corinthians were all divided. They were like, I'm of the camp of Paul, or I'm of the camp of Apollos. And they were kind of divvying up within the church. And Paul's like, stop doing that. That's carnality. But then he started talking to them about the gifts of the Spirit, which they were using in an improper way. But in 1 Corinthians 12:12, he kind of is mentioning even more in depth of what he's saying in Ephesians. He says, for as the body is one and has many members, and all the members of that one body, being many, are one body, so also is Christ. So you see what he's saying? There's the whole, and then there's individuals. But we're all part of the whole. Okay. Verse 13, he says, for by one Spirit are you all baptized into one body, whether you be Jews or Gentiles, whether you be bond or free, and have been all made to drink into one Spirit. For the body is not one member, but many. Each person, each part of the body is important. Because he goes on, he says, if the foot shall say, because I'm not the hand, I'm not of the body, is it therefore not of the body? He's like, that's ridiculous, right? Or if the ear shall say, because I'm not the eye, I am not of the body, is it therefore not of the body? If the whole body were an eye, that would be weird, wouldn't it? He says, where would be the hearing? If the whole were hearing, where would be the smelling? But now has God set the members, every one of them, in the body as it has pleased him. So he's one who's put us in the body. He's made you what part of the body you are. It's what he pleases. He goes on, he says, and if they were all one member, where would be the body? But now are there many members, yet but one body. So, right, diversity and unity, right? The eye cannot say unto the hand, I have no need of you. Nor again the head to the feet, I have no need of you. No, much more those members of the body which seem to be more feeble are necessary. And those members of the body which we think to be less honorable, upon these we bestow more abundant honor, and our uncomely parts have more abundant comeliness or beauty. For our comely parts, our beautiful parts, have no need, but God has tempered the body together, having given more abundant honor to that part which lacks. Right, so those ones that are behind the scenes that seem to be of less honor, God esteems that more, actually. That there should be no schism in the body, but that the members should have the same care one for another. Right, the hand should take care of the foot take care of the hand. We're all part of it, helping each other out, is basically what he's saying. And whether one member suffers, all the members suffer with it. Right, you know that when you hit your finger with a hammer. Your whole body suffers, not just your thumb. Or one member be honored, all the members rejoice with it. You know, you eat something very tasty, your whole body rejoices because the tongue just, woo, that was awesome. Now you are the body of Christ and members in particular. And then he, verse 28, which we'll get into, you know, kind of speaks to the leadership stuff. He says, God has set some in the church. Right, so we're all one, but some particular in the church, first apostles, secondarily prophets, thirdly teachers, after that miracles, gifts of healings, and he goes through the list there. But back to Ephesians 4, again, we're all part of the body. That means we all have a part to play in the church. The church is not to be a spectator sport. You know, we come and we gather on Sundays, which is great, and we welcome anybody who will come. But if you're really going to be a part of this church, any church, the body of Christ, you have to be a participant. You can't just be a spectator. Because you're valuable and you're needed and you're part of the body. So that's what we're talking a little bit about this morning. That every one of us individually is given grace. And that's for unity, but it's also to be a member of the body. Now, here's a couple of things maybe you want to write down. Number one, unity is not uniformity. Okay, what do you mean by that, Rick? Well, what I mean is we're all one, but we're not all the same. I mean, just look around, right? We're not the same. We're all different. We all have different gifts. We all have different temperaments and personalities and all these things. But yet God's made us the way he's made us to be a part of the body. But so we're not to be exactly like each other. You know, one of the things as a pastor, you know, when you first start teaching, it's kind of like when I first started learning guitar. You start learning songs of other people because that's how, you know, I don't have my own style yet. So you learn by copying other people. That's kind of what preachers do too. They learn kind of by, you know, this person was an example and that spoke to me, so I'm going to use that, you know, and I've done that. But after a while, you kind of learn your part in the body. You know, like Chuck Smith was a pastor. He was my pastor that influences me more than anybody. He's with the Lord now. But you know, God only had one Chuck Smith. He doesn't need another Chuck Smith. He only needs one Greg Laurie or Billy Graham or some of these people. And he only needs one Rick Green. He only needs one Bob Earl. Right? Only one Albert Avila. He only needs one of us. That means God has made you who you are, and he's made you to be that vital part within the body, even though you feel insignificant. Sometimes you feel insignificant, but you're not. So we're not all called to be the same, but also there's a unity, though, in this diversity. We're all one in Christ. You know, I love how whenever I go to the Calvary Chapel Pastors Conference and I see all the different types of people within Calvary Chapel, in the, you know, as far as the ministries, the churches and the pastors. You know, you've got the guys like Raul Reese who, you know, it's just Raul Reese. I don't know how else to say it. It's like you have guys like him, you know, repent, you know, and like, you know, do you even know the Lord? But he's so loving when he says stuff like that. But then you have other guys who are so like, you know, just encouraging and building up. Totally different, but yet one. Amen. And I kind of liken it, you know, I love that football season's coming up because I love football. My son's going into his senior year playing football. And the thing that's so cool about football is it's a team sport, right? Just like baseball or there are team sports. Each individual has their part to play, though. And if they don't play their part, the team suffers, right? But you have the quarterback, you got the special teams people, you got the skill positions, the linemen in the trenches. I like those guys. I was one of those guys. But if the linemen don't do their job, the quarterback's going to get killed. Quarterback doesn't do his job, the wide receiver's not going to catch nothing. You're not going to score any points. So we all work together. That's how it is in the body of Christ and in the church. You all have a part to play. We're all participants. So each one of us has been given grace, like he says in verse 3, to protect and safeguard this unity that we have, but also to function within the church. So how much grace has he given to us? Look at the next phrase. According to the measure of the gift of Christ. This word measure in Greek is metron. It's where we get our English word metric from. Now, I'm not a big fan of the metric system. Kilometers and meters and all. I lived in the UK for a year and I still can't tell you how far a kilometer is. I know it's, you know, more than a mile, I think, isn't it? Or less. I still don't even know. Let's stick with the standard system. But anyway, but a metric we use, it's measurement, right? That's why he's saying the measure. What is the measurement that God has given to us of grace? It's that same measure of the gift of Christ. If you were to measure out the grace given to us, the measurement is the gift of Christ. God has given us grace, and that grace is measured by the gift of Christ. In other words, God has not held anything back, but has given you his all-sufficient grace. What is the best thing he could give to us? His son. Did God hold anything back when he gave Jesus Christ? Nothing. That means he's given you everything that you need in the body. That's the measurement, is the gift of Christ. He gave you everything, his own dear son. So, Romans 8:31 and 32, Paul would say it like this to the Romans, what shall we say then to these things? If God be for us, who can be against us? He that spared not his own son, but delivered him up for us all, how shall he not with him also freely give us all things? You're not lacking. You have the grace of Christ. 2 Corinthians 9:8. And God is able to make all grace abound toward you. And in 1 Peter 5:10, he calls him the God of all grace. So every one of us individually is given grace according to this metric, this measurement of the gift of Christ. So just think about that for a moment. Think of the great grace that he should give his own son to ransom us from our sin. That same measure of grace he's given to you right now. It didn't just stop at the cross. It actually continues on because Christ resurrected from the dead. We're going to see in a moment, he ascended up into heaven. He's above everything, and he sent out his Holy Spirit upon us. He's given us everything. We have all the grace that we need. So verse 8, he says, wherefore he saith, and now he's going to quote Psalm 68, verse 18. It says, when he ascended up on high, he led captivity captive and gave gifts to men. I was reading this week Psalm 68 because this is a Psalm of David where he wrote really this song of victory. And it was celebrating the time when the Ark of the Covenant was ascending up to Jerusalem, and it was coming. They had delivered the city from the Jebusites, and David is bringing the presence of God and the Ark of the Covenant to Jerusalem, and this is a song of victory. And so he says, when he ascends up on high, he led captivity captive and gave gifts to men. That was part of the psalm. What does he mean by led captivity captive? You know, in those days, if you were a king, and say King David in this sense, he's the king of Israel, the king would go and would conquer an area, say in this case, Jerusalem, because that's what the psalm is about. Well, there were prisoners of war that were taken captives by the Jebusites and by these other people. So when a king would come in, those that were in captivity, he then would recapture. He would take them captive. You see the idea there? That he, God, Jesus, when he ascended, he led captivity. Those that were captivated in sin and in bondage, and he led us captive. He took us back, recaptured us. That's the idea of what he's saying here. We, before Christ, were captive to Satan and sin, but he's taken us back, those of us in captivity, and he's taken us captive to himself. So, Isaiah 61, this was actually a prophecy by Isaiah speaking of the Messiah. This is the portion of scripture in Isaiah when Jesus went into Nazareth and he went into the synagogue and they asked him to share, and he opened it to the scroll of Isaiah. And this is what he read concerning himself. He says, the Spirit of the Lord God is upon me, because the Lord has anointed me to preach good tidings unto the meek. He has sent me to bind up the brokenhearted, to proclaim liberty to the captives and the opening of the prison to them that are bound, to proclaim the acceptable year of the Lord. And then it said that Jesus then closed the scroll and said, today this has been fulfilled in your hearing. And they wanted to throw him off the cliff at that point because they didn't believe him yet. But Jesus came to set captives free. If you've been in bondage to sin, he can set you free. There's nothing holding you now in Christ. He's also given us the power of the Holy Spirit to overcome. I know people that they were involved in drugs and addicted to drugs. They gave their life to Jesus and instantly they were set free. Same with alcohol. Same with any vice, you know? Jesus, when he ascended, he led captivity captive. But then notice it says there at the end of verse 8, and gave gifts unto men. He gave gifts, right? We're all one body, many members. He's given gifts unto every one of us. But it's because of the ascension of Christ back into heaven that he has the authority to give these gifts to us. In John 14, 16 through 18, Jesus said in the Last Supper with his disciples, he says, I will pray the Father and he will give you another helper that he may abide with you forever, even the Spirit of truth, whom the world cannot receive because it seeth him not, neither knoweth him. But you know him, for he dwells with you and shall be in you. I will not leave you as orphans. I will come to you. He even said in John 16, in that same discourse, a couple chapters later, nevertheless, I tell you the truth. It is expedient for you that I go away. I find that fascinating. He's like, guys, it's really to your benefit that I leave. For if I go not away, the helper will not come to you, right? The Holy Spirit won't come. But if I depart, I will send him unto you. And he went on a little later. He says, I have yet many things to say to you, but you cannot bear them now. Howbeit, when he, the Spirit of truth, is come, he will guide you into all truth. For he shall not speak of himself, but whatsoever he shall hear, that shall he speak. And he will show you things to come. He shall glorify me, for he shall receive of mine and shall show it to you. All things that the Father has are mine. Therefore, I said that he shall take of mine and show it to you. All right, so he's giving gifts. Of course, the agent that Jesus is doing it now is through the Holy Spirit. He's doing it through the person of the Holy Spirit. Well, how do we get those gifts? Well, that goes with what Jesus said in Acts chapter 1, verses 4 and 5 and 8 and 9, where it says, being assembled together with them, he commanded that they should not depart from Jerusalem, but wait for the promise of the Father, which he said, you've heard of me, for John truly baptized with water, but you shall be baptized with the Holy Spirit not many days from now. And he told them, you will receive power after that the Holy Spirit is come upon you, and you shall be witnesses to me both in Jerusalem, all Judea and Samaria, to the uttermost part of the earth. And when he had spoken these things, Luke tells us in Acts, as he spoken these things, while they beheld, he was taken up, and a cloud received him out of their sight. He ascended up into heaven. He just started floating up into the sky, into the clouds. Eventually, the cloud, he disappeared. But he said, it's to your benefit that I go away, because then the Holy Spirit will come. Well, a few days later, 10 days later, in the day of Pentecost, the Holy Spirit did come. It says that they were all filled with the Holy Spirit. They were at that time baptized, immersed. The Holy Spirit came upon them. And that's when they started to have these gifts for the body, to build each other up. So Jesus himself gives each of us a particular place in the body and gives each of us gifts uniquely. Right? So that means my gift's not going to be your gift, and your gift's not going to be my gift. And we can have multiple gifts, but he's the one who determines who gets those. I think there's a couple of things as we're getting into this idea of our place in the body, because I want to focus on this for a moment, because as we get into later to verses 12 through 16, he's saying that it is every person's job in the church to fulfill the ministry, right? But he's raised up leadership to equip for ministry, but the ministry is really yours. So what does that look like then? So I have a ministry? Yes, each one of you has a ministry within the body of Christ. You say, well, I didn't sign up for the ministry. Well, if you're a Christian, you got signed up by the Lord, you know? But there's three things I think to note as we're talking about gifts in the church. When you're talking about the church, you're talking about the body of Christ. Number one, Jesus alone is the head of the church. Go back to Ephesians chapter 1, verse 22. 22 and 23, look at this. And he has put all things under his, Jesus' feet, and gave him to be the head over all things to the church, which is his body.
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7: Near the end of the Revolutionary War, George Washington received a letter from one of his own officers. Colonel Louis Nicola suggested that America might be better served by a monarchy, with Washington himself as king. Washington firmly rejected the idea. He had spent years leading Americans in a fight for independence from a monarchy. He would not see that victory end with America creating a king of its own. He understood that the cause of the revolution was greater than any one man. His example reminds us that power can be offered, earned, or taken. But character determines whether we use it for ourselves or remain faithful to something greater.
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0: Welcome to Know the Truth with Philip DeCourcy, pastor of Kindred Community Church in Anaheim Hills, California. I'm Wayne Shepherd. Well, David's courage when he slayed Goliath serves as a timeless example of how faith in God's promises, reliance on Him, and a desire to honor Him can empower us to face seemingly insurmountable challenges. Today, Pastor Philip continues his message titled, That's a Promise. 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
1: Now, for some time, I've been challenging you to be a profile in courage. We want to be brave and bold in our profession of faith in Jesus Christ. And I'll tell you why. The times demand it. I'll tell you why. Manhood is defined by it. And I'll tell you why. The Christ-likeness personifies it. Courage marked the Lord Jesus, and it will mark those who are His followers. And to that end, we've been studying different men in the Bible who have modeled that courage and manifested in a variety of ways. And this morning, we're coming to look at David, the courage to trust boldly. Because as we come into 1 Samuel 17, we encounter a young King David. In holding up his life to examination, we see another facet of courage, the courage to trust God's promises. That's the interpretive key here in this story. There's three characters in the story on the human level, Goliath, Saul, and David. And then we have God on the divine level. And each are responding to God's word differently. And that's where I'm going in this, in the message. A message I've called That's a Promise. Goliath defies God's word. Saul, he disobeys God's word. David depends and declares God's word. Let's look at Goliath's defiance. Goliath personifies a defiant disgust for God and His word. We see that in the opening 10 verses as he presents himself and he outlines a contest between him and a representative from the army of Israel, and whoever wins, wins the day. He's defiant. He's challenging God's glory. He's defying God's word. He's confronting God's people. If Goliath personifies defiance towards the word of God, Saul personifies disobedience towards the word of God. There was a complete failure of nerve on the part of this king and his army. Just going to again jump into the text and out of it. Look at verse 11. When Saul and all Israel heard these words of the Philistine, they were dismayed. Does that ring a bell? Because God told Moses and Joshua to tell the people not to be dismayed. So Israel's being retested here with a giant from Gath, from the region of the Anakim, and they're feeling like the first unbelieving generation. It's David who's the new Joshua, not Saul, because he's dismayed. Look at verse 24. And all the men of Israel, when they saw the man, that is Goliath, fled from him and were dreadfully afraid. Every time that big goon from Philistia turned up, they tucked tail and ran. I've made note of the fact that this is the language of the earlier unbelieving generation. In fact, here's another example of that. When David eventually is made known to Saul and offers his services to go and fight Goliath, what does Saul say? And Saul said to David, verse 33, you're not able. That's what the 10 spies said. So Saul and Israel are dismayed when they shouldn't be based on the promises of Joshua 1. And while David is kind of channeling the spirit of Joshua and Caleb, Saul is channeling the spirit of the 10 spies that brought an unbelieving report. The indictment of the text is that Saul and Israel were a living contradiction to the promises of God made to Israel. Let me just read Deuteronomy 9, verses 1 to 3. Hear, O Israel, you are to cross over the Jordan today and go in to dispossess nations greater and mightier than you. Cities great and fortified up to the heaven. A people great and tall. the descendants of the Anakim, whom you know and of whom you heard it said, who can stand before the descendants of Anak? Therefore understand today that the Lord your God is he who goes over before you as a consuming fire. He will destroy them, bring them down before you, so you will drive them out and destroy them quickly as the Lord has said to you. David believed that. Saul didn't. So Goliath, we see defiance. In Saul, we see disobedience. Let me make an application to this. In meeting Saul, David faced his first Goliath. David faced another Goliath before meeting the real Goliath, and the Goliath was the unbelief and anxiety of Saul and the people of God. Before he fought Goliath, he had to fight the unbelief and anxiety among the people of God. We're not going to spend any time virtually looking at his brother Eliab, who mocks him when he brings the lunch and supplies for his brother. What are you doing here? Are you up to some mischief? But Saul does not lead David. David embarrasses Saul by his courage. In fact, Saul tries to turn David into a little Goliath, because he'll later on say, okay, if you want to go and fight him, sign this piece of paper. I don't want any, you know, legal complications for sending you out here, but I'll lend you my armor. Try to turn him into a little Goliath, because Goliath got armor, right? But David understands what Paul will later say, our weapons are not carnal. We're not going to fight them with their weapons on their ground. We're going to fight them with our weapons in God's presence. Well, here's the point, the takeaway, the challenge, and it's sad, isn't it? It's discouraging. Sometimes a man's foes will be that of his own household and community. I like what one writer said, Goliath is not really the problem here. A leather strap and a little rock can fix him. The real menacing giant in this story is unbelief that dominates the hearts of God's people. The obstacle is not found in God. It's not found in God's opponents. It's found in God's own people. I suspect God was more insulted by Israel's disbelief than by Goliath's blasphemy. Oof. We should expect Goliath to respond the way he does, but the people of God should know better. It's kind of scary, isn't it? You know, we spend a lot of time focused on where the culture is and where it's going and its moral slide and the fact that, you know, the dimmer switch is being turned down and darkness and darkness and darkness is encroaching. I get it. And we should stand and be a light in the darkness. But I wonder, when God looks at America and he sees all of that, that's got to grieve him. But I wonder, is he even more grieved by the prayerlessness of God's people, the biblical ignorance of the church, the cowardliness of preachers in the pulpit, the worldliness of his people, the sexual sin that's encroaching in the church? I mean, we could go on. The materialism and opulence while missions beg for money. I mean, we could go on. I wonder how much of that grieves God. It's one thing to fight an unbelieving Goliath. It's another thing to fight a doubting Thomas. And Saul was the Goliath before the real Goliath. Or the unbelief of Israel was the real Goliath before the Goliath. Have you been told by some Saul you're too young? Have you been told by some Saul your ideas are too naive? Have you been told by some Saul, you know what? That's too theological. People won't buy it. Spiritual confidence is always an embarrassment to those who are weak in faith. And that was true of Saul. When you think about that, maybe the one story jumped out at me was, if you've not read it, it's worth reading, the story of William Carey, who went to India for the gospel. In his day, the church was asleep. There was no such a thing as foreign missions. And so at a minister's meeting among Baptists, he taught on this idea of the Great Commission and churches in England sending missionaries out across the world, and he offered himself as to be the first. And some Saul stood up in the meeting and said, sit down, young man, you miserable enthusiast. If God wants to save the elect, he can do it without your help. Sit down, you miserable enthusiast. Isn't that shocking? Many times has that gone on? Certainly, school, and maybe, you know, watch the rough edges of youthful enthusiasm, but don't pour young water on young men and young women who are got big plans for God, who've got a boldness that left you a long time ago. Don't be a Saul in the midst of a world of Goliaths. You're just making work for the Lord doubly hard. Goliath's enough. We don't need Sauls in the church when we've got Goliaths in the world. Just one last thing, too. What's sad about this picture of Saul is it's an unflattering picture of a leader in decline. When we get to this passage, 1 Samuel 17, Saul has been rejected by God by now. Back in chapter 13 and chapter 15, we see him make an unsanctioned offering to God without the priests. We see him fail to kill King Agag of the Amalekites. We see disobedience. And you know what? God rejected him because he rejected God's word. He was a disobedient leader. It's an unflattering image of a leader in decline. A leader rejected by God and without the protection of God's Holy Spirit. Because when you get to chapter 16, 13, and 14, we read, then Samuel took the horn of oil and anointed him in the midst of his brothers, speaking of David. And the Spirit of the Lord came upon David from that day forward. So Samuel arose and went to Ramah. But the Spirit of the Lord departed from Saul. And then you remember a distressing spirit comes in the place of the true Holy Spirit. And you've got to connect those two things. Chapter 13 and 15, he disobeys the word. In chapter 16, the Spirit of God abandons him. Now, that's an Old Testament passage. A New Testament believer cannot lose the presence of the Holy Spirit because we're sealed with the Spirit until the day of redemption. Ephesians 1, 12 to 14 and Ephesians 4, 30. But this was the case then. And I think it's no coincidence that a man loses the power of the Holy Spirit to the degree that he disobeys the word of God. You and I need to be men of the word and the Spirit. It's no coincidence to find in Thessalonians this admonition not to quench the Spirit, alongside this admonition not to

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4: Word and glorify God in the obedience to the word. The Spirit of God is pleased and favors you and indeed blesses you. If you've played golf in a modern golf cart that has GPS, you know that sometimes there's, you know, areas that are out of bounds. Maybe out an area near the green, areas that are waterlogged after some rain, or maybe ground under repair. And if you knowingly or unknowingly take that golf cart into that forbidden area, what happens? Loses power, exactly. You got to reverse out of there. I love that analogy. It dawned on me one day. That's exactly what it's like when I take my heart and my body and my mind and my life and I willfully drive into a forbidden area that God's word tells us to stay away from. And when I do that, God turns the power down. I don't have his power. I don't have his favor. I don't have his blessing. I got to shift gears and reverse out of there. It's called repentance. And then get back onto the path of obedience and drive down in that direction. Finally, David's dependence. If Goliath personifies defiance and he speaks of an unbelieving world, and Saul personifies disobedience and he speaks of unbelieving believers, then David personifies dependence, those who have the courage to believe the promises of God. As we'll get to momentarily, David's approach to Goliath is one in which he was armed only with an unshakable, unassailable confidence in the unfailing, prevailing word of a living God. I don't want to discount the sling and the shot, but you know what? It was his trust in God's word that brought about the fear of God, which blessed that slingshot. David went up against Goliath with a confidence in the word, a word that God had given to Abraham in Genesis 12, 1 to 3, I'm going to give you the land. That God had given to Moses in Deuteronomy 1, 21 and 31, verse 8, and Joshua 1, 9. That they'll not stand before you, the land is yours. It doesn't matter how tall they are, how big they are, how mighty they are. You get in behind me, and I'll drive a path through your enemies. Now, textually, the introduction of David plays also an historical role in the text to where we're beginning to see a changing of the guard. This is where we begin to see David's emergence as the new king, given Saul's rejection. But it's a few things we want us to see. Number one, the providence. Go back to 1 Samuel 17, we're looking at David now and his dependence and trust in God's promise. It says, let's look at the providence. David was not old enough to fight. You go to Numbers 1, verse 3, you have to be 20. The fact that he wasn't fighting means he wasn't 20 yet. He was taking care of his father's flock. You can read the text. And his dad decides to send him on an errand with some bread and cheese for his brothers. And he arrives as Goliath is coming out. He sees all that's going on. So David rose early in the morning, verse 20, left the sheep with a keeper and took the things and went as Jesse had commanded him. And he came to the camp as the army was going out to fight and shouting for the battle. For Israel and the Philistines had drawn up in battle array, army against army. In verse 23, and then as he talked with them, there was a champion of the Philistines of Gath, Goliath by name, coming out from the armies of the Philistines, and he spoke according to the same words he had been mouthing for 40 days. But as David arrives, the armies are setting up, and Goliath appears. What a coincidence. No, what a providence. Given the rest of the story, one thing leads to another, as they say. Here we have God's providence. You've got a little phrase in verse 12. Now, David was the son of an Ephraimite of Bethlehem, Judah. You'll read about now David in verse 14.

0: in 15 and then again in verse 20. Everything seems so casual, but it's all linked to a providential chain leading to the gravest of issues and the biggest of outcomes. It's just worth noting that. It's worth remembering when David set out that morning, he had no idea of how he would be drawn into the historic events of 1 Samuel 17. David would maybe say to us that when you get up in the morning, just be aware that this day that seems so normal, and you look at your calendar, it seems so routine, and the appointments par for course. What if this day something turned on a casual encounter, a casual conversation, a casual event that will change the course of your life? It can, and it does. It was a casual call to England to hear about John MacArthur coming to the Lloyd-Jones Trust to preach that led to my life and ministry in the United States. I called a man called Tony Rustin, said, "Hey, Tony, I've been following John MacArthur for many years. I've been reading his books. I'm thinking about coming over to the conference in England. You know, what's the details? What are the days? How do I get there? What about accommodation?" And he said, "Well, why don't you invite him to Belfast?" Just a casual conversation that led to a series of events. It was the threading of a needle in a tapestry of divine providence. It's amazing. Big things come out of small things. Consequential things come out of casual things. So just make yourself available and an alert to God's providence. An old writer, William Bleakey, says this: "Should we not pray more freely, more earnestly, if we did realize these possibilities? Is it not a good habit, as you kneel each morning, to think, 'For aught I know,'" he's kind of saying, "for all I know, this may be the most important day of my life. The opportunity may be given me of doing a great service in the cause of truth and righteousness, or the temptation may assail me to deny my Lord and ruin my soul. Oh God, be not far from me this day. Prepare me for all you're preparing me for." It's a great little insight. What if tomorrow, what if today changes your life? You need to be asking and surrendering yourself every day to God, "Lord, prepare me for all you're preparing me for." Because as David grabbed the bread and the cheese and headed to the battlefield, he had no idea of what was about to unfold.
1: 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I'm Wayne Shepherd. 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Jesus said, "You shall know the truth, and the truth shall make you free."

0: America is in trouble. We've drifted from our Judeo-Christian roots toward a secular, even socialist worldview, especially in our schools. 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
14: Hi, good morning, 242 Church. 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I'm Pastor Arthur, lead pastor at this brand new church plant in Mira Mesa. We are so excited to have you joining us this morning. And are you ready for the Word of God? Amen? Yeah, God is good. So we're starting a brand new series in the life of our church called The Spirit-Filled Life. The Spirit-Filled Life. Turn with me to Ephesians chapter number 5. And we're going to be reading verses 18 to 21. Ephesians chapter 5, verse 18 to 21. And it reads, "And do not be drunk with wine, which is dissipation, but be filled with the Spirit, speaking to one another in psalms and hymns and spiritual songs, singing and making melody in your heart to the Lord, giving thanks always for all things to God the Father in the name of our Lord Jesus Christ, submitting to one another in the fear of God." We see here Paul writes Ephesians to believers. So being filled with the Spirit is not primarily a command to unbelievers to receive salvation. It is an instruction to Christians concerning how they are to live. The immediate context begins with Ephesians 5:15, where it says, "See then that you walk circumspectly, not as fools, but as wise." Paul is describing a distinctly Christian walk, a daily life shaped by God's wisdom rather than surrounding culture. In verse 18, Paul creates a deliberate contrast. Do not be drunk with wine. Now, you know, I know in the theological circle, there's much debate around whether Christians should drink, whether Christians should give themselves to alcoholic beverage. We're not going to get into that this morning. But he finishes the passage by saying, but be filled with the Spirit. Be filled with the Spirit. The comparison is about influence and control. Alcohol can take increasing control of a person's thinking, speech, judgment, behavior. And Paul says believers should instead live increasingly under the governing influence of the Holy Spirit. Now, the Greek verb here translated be filled is the word piru, carries the idea of being filled, made full, or brought under pervasive influence. The grammatical construction also communicates on a ongoing action. So what it really speaks to is not only be filled, but keep on being filled, meaning that this is a daily journey with God through His Holy Spirit, that we are to continually, daily, throughout our day, allow ourselves to be filled or to be influenced by the power of the Holy Spirit. Every second, every moment of our day, whether at work, whether we're stay-at-home parents and we're raising our children, every second of the day is an opportunity to allow the Holy Spirit to lead and guide and govern and influence our daily activity. So Paul isn't describing merely one-time emotional encounter. He is describing an ongoing way of life. And this is important for us as Christians because we all understand and know that life has a way of happening. Life throws at us. We can't control the many things that show up, that manifest in our lives. And yet, Paul tells the church at Ephesus to keep on or to continually be filled over and over again by the Holy Spirit. Verse 19 to 21 also says that there is a flow of this filling, which says that we are to worship. It speaks to worship, says psalms and hymns and spiritual songs, meaning that worship is one way that we are continually influenced by the Holy Spirit. It's through worship. It's through this vertical engaging with God throughout our day. It is through this posture of our heart as we meditate on God's word, as we reflect on God's goodness, as we really spend time considering and worshiping and reverencing God as Almighty God. We also see here gratitude that Paul speaks to. He says, giving thanks always. That is a posture of gratitude. That is a position of the heart of thanksgiving to Almighty God. That is a beautiful way that we as children of God are able to continually be filled or continually be controlled by the Holy Spirit. We also see this Christ-centered community that we see referenced or reflected in the text, where we see that Paul says, submitting to one another. Now, you could introduce the entire series with this type of narrative, if you're listening this morning. This type of narrative could be Paul's command to not simply have an experience with the Holy Spirit. His command is live continually under the influence of the Holy Spirit. The Spirit-filled life isn't supposed to be an occasional encounter at a church altar. It is supposed to become the normal rhythm of the Christian life, the normal rhythm of the Christian life. All right, as we're launching this series, as I said, called the Spirit-filled life for the believer, I really want to hone in on the first week of the promise of the Spirit-filled life, the promise of the Spirit-filled life. And week one, we want to talk specifically about you were never meant to do this alone. You and I were never meant to do this alone. The Christian life is not simply a life we live for Jesus. It is a life Jesus lives in us and through the presence and power of the Holy Spirit. So central question here, what if much of our spiritual exhaustion that comes from trying to do in our human strength what God intended to accomplish through His Spirit? I genuinely believe that many of what we hear being talked about in Christian culture today, I'm burnt out, things like that, is really a reflection of the fact that we have stopped depending on the power of the Holy Spirit, and now we have begun to try to accomplish in the flesh what was intended to be accomplished by the power of the Holy Spirit. And when we try to accomplish things by the power of the Holy Spirit, we see burnout, we see depression, we see pastors walking away from ministry, we see ministry leaders walking away discouraged from serving God, because we are trying to accomplish in the flesh what ultimately can only be accomplished through the power and the dependency of the Holy Spirit. And so I believe we have to come back to this posture of accomplishing what we do through the power of the Holy Spirit. And this includes even our parenting of our children, even how we love our spouse, even how we show up on our job each day. We have to be willing to invite the Holy Spirit to lead and guide us so that we can accomplish what God desires for us to do in the power of the Holy Spirit. This is paramount. This is important because God intends for us to be led and empowered and strengthened by His Spirit. John 14, 16 through 18, the Gospel of John 14 says, "And I will pray the Father, and He will give you another helper, that He may abide with you forever. The Spirit of truth, for He dwells with you and will be in you. I will not leave you orphans, I will come to you." That is the foundation of a Spirit-filled life. That is the foundation of a Spirit-filled life. That we were never created to do this life alone, that God has given to us a helper. And why does God give to us a helper? Why does God provide a helper for us? Because if we are New Testament believers, if we are children of God, we need the help of the Holy Spirit to accomplish everything that God calls us to do. We need help. So God gives to us the helper, the Holy Spirit, so that the Holy Spirit can equip us and empower us and strengthen us to do what God has called us to do. Jesus doesn't describe the Holy Spirit as merely an emotion, not goosebumps. It's not an atmosphere. It's not just a moment during worship when the song gets good. The Holy Spirit is God. He is the third person of the Trinity. We have the Father, we have the Son, and then we have the Holy Spirit. And Jesus calls him another helper, the Greek word parakletos. It carries the idea of one who comes alongside to help, to advocate. He is our counsel, he is our strength, and he is our comfort when we need to be comforted. But there's something even deeper in Jesus' wording. The Greek word translated another, which is the word allos, means another of the same kind. Jesus is essentially telling his disciples that I'm leaving physically, but the Father is sending another who will continue God's presence and work among you. That this another is of the same kind, is of the same essence, or is of the same material that God is, and that he will complete what God has begun. That is why Jesus repeatedly refers to the Spirit personally. John 14:26 says, but the helper, the Holy Spirit, whom the Father will send in my name, he will teach you all things and will bring to your remembrance all things that I said to you. Notice Jesus says he will teach. The Spirit teaches, the Spirit leads, the Spirit speaks, the Spirit comforts, the Spirit convicts, and the Spirit can be grieved. Ephesians 4:30 says, and do not grieve the Holy Spirit of God, by whom you were sealed for the day of redemption. You cannot grieve electricity. You cannot grieve an atmosphere. You grieve someone with whom you have relationship. Now, some of us know what it means to experience the Holy Spirit, but God wants us to learn what it means to know intimately, personally, experientially, through deep communion, this thing that we call, this person that we call the Holy Spirit. We do not only seek his power, we seek his presence. We don't only ask, Holy Spirit, what can you do for me? But we learn to pray, Holy Spirit, teach me how to know you. Teach me how to hear and understand your voice. Teach me how to follow you as you lead. Teach me how to obey as you speak and respond. Teach me how to commune with you, and teach me how to respond to your every unction and your every prompting and your every leading. Because the Spirit-filled life begins with relationship. Somebody shout relationship. The Spirit-filled life begins with relationship, not religious performance. The Spirit-filled life begins with relationship, not just performance. Let me announce to you this morning that the Holy Spirit is a person to know. The Holy Spirit is a person that we get to know. We get the privilege of building intimacy, of building relationship with God through the Holy Spirit. He is another helper. Jesus came as our Savior, as our Lord, as our helper. But Jesus says that the Father will send another helper. You can know the Holy Spirit personally. You can get to know the Holy Spirit personally as we spend time in the Word of God, as we spend time studying the Word of God, as we spend time in worship, as we spend time in prayer. We can know intimately the Father. We can know intimately the Son through the Holy Spirit. And this is a beautiful thing because God invites us. God desires for us to have a spirit-filled life. We are not called to do this life alone. Point number two is that the Holy Spirit is a presence to depend on. The Holy Spirit is a presence that you and I can depend on. John 14:18 says, I will not leave you orphans. I will come to you. I will not leave you orphans. Wow. That word orphans is powerful. Jesus knows his disciples are about to enter a season where anything familiar will change. Soon they will face persecution, opposition, confusion, fear, the assignment beyond their natural ability. And yet Jesus tells his followers, he tells his disciples, and he tells us today that I will not leave you. That's gospel language. Christianity is not merely God above us. It is God with us. And because of the Holy Spirit, God is in us. This is still the most powerful, the most compelling narrative of the gospel, that God does not just sit above us, that God does not just walk with us, but God lives in us. Jesus continues in 26 and 27, say, but the Helper, the Holy Spirit, he will teach you all things. Peace I give with you, my peace I give to you. Look at this connection here. He describes the Holy Spirit as a helper, and then he goes from a helper and speaks to the helper's presence, or Jesus's presence being with those that he has called. And then it goes that not only does his presence go with him, but he also says that my presence will produce in you a peace. My presence will give to you peace. My brothers and my sisters, I announced to you this morning that if you are lacking peace, it is possible that you have stopped depending on God, or you've stopped relying on the Holy Spirit to walk with you, to be in you, and to never leave you alone. If you are not experiencing the peace that surpasses all understanding, just maybe you are trying to accomplish, you're trying to live this life out in the power of the flesh, in the wisdom of the flesh, in the understanding of the flesh, in the power that only comes from relying on what I know in the natural. And yet the Bible tells us that we are called to walk by faith and not by sight. What would it look like? What would peace look like in your situation this morning? What would peace look like if instead of trying to figure it out, we started inviting God into the situation? God, I can't fix my marriage, but God, I invite you to teach me how to love my wife the way Christ loves the church. Father, teach me how to love my husband the way Christ loves the church. Teach me how to parent my children in a way that points them to the life-changing, transformational gospel of Jesus Christ. Teach me how to show up on my job, to show up in this boardroom, to lead my team, or to show up for my teammates in a way that points to the goodness of the gospel. Teach me how for my mouth to be filled with the blessings and the goodness and the affirmation of God to my coworkers and to my friends. Teach me how, instead of trying to accomplish in the natural what God calls us to be, what would it look like for us? How would our lives change? How would circumstances change if we invited and the Holy Spirit to be active and alive and involved in every piece and portion of what God has called us to do? He gives to us another helper. Jesus doesn't promise his disciples that circumstances will always be peaceful. He promises that his presence will remain with them in every circumstance. Romans chapter 8, verse 26 says, likewise, the Spirit also helps in our weaknesses, for we do not know what we should pray for as we ought. Let me just say this to you this morning. I think we miss out on the power of the Holy Spirit in our lives when we approach God as though we always know what we should pray for. We approach the situation as though we always know how we should respond. We approach the situation already having determined what we should do and what should be done. And I'll be honest with you. One of the greatest postures that I've learned recently is to acknowledge and confess to God that, God, I don't know what is best, but I know that you do. God, you are only you. I say this to myself. Only God is righteous judge. Only God sees what I do not see. Only God understands not only what is in front of me, but what is down the road and around the corner. And so instead of me asking or telling God what should be done, I go to God and say, God, this is what my desire is, because the Bible does say, make your request made known unto God. So I make my request made known, but I always pull back to say, but Father, I pray that what you desire, what you understand, what you know, would supersede anything that I have asked for, because in this situation I trust you more than I trust myself. I trust you more than I trust what I see. I trust you more than I trust my understanding. I trust you more. And I think, what would it look like for our lives if we were to be honest and say, God, I don't know what I should pray. I don't know. I might think I understand a little bit about what I would want to see, but God, you know what is best. You are so, you supersede anything and everything that I could ever ask for. That's what Ephesians 3:20 says. Now unto him who is able to do far above or exceedingly above that which we may ask or think, but it is according to the power that is at work in us. That power at work in us is the Holy Spirit that works in us, that teaches us, that cries out in us, Abba Father, that teaches us to trust God as a loving Father, to trust His sovereignty, to trust His plan, to trust His ways, to trust His will. That is the beauty of us trusting God as Father. I love this language because it says that He helps us in our weaknesses. God isn't intimidated by our weaknesses, by our brokenness, by our sins, by our shortcomings, by our failures. He is well acquainted and well aware with everything that you and I do. Every moment that we fall short, God awaits with His arms open for us to run to Him as children. Dear children, one of the most beautiful things I think that we miss out on is recognizing that God calls us the beloved. Oh, the beloved. What does it mean to be loved by Almighty God? What does it mean to be loved? Not that I have to earn His love, but what does it mean right where I'm at, right in my situation, right in my circumstance, right in my brokenness, right in this dilemma, right in this chaos? What does it mean for my heart to receive this revelation that I can be loved? Before I say anything, before I change anything, before I do anything, that I have the beautiful gospel that declares to me that I am called the beloved of God. And if I am the beloved of God, then be loved, sons and daughters. Be loved. Be, just receive the transforming power of His love. The redemptive power of His love. That's why you're never alone. That's why the Spirit-filled life is an invitation to not walk it alone. Because you have already been declared the beloved of God. And there's no situation, there's no weakness, there's no sin, there's no shortcoming, there's no failure that you or I can do that would ever change the declaration that God has made over your life. You are, as a child of God, you are the beloved of Almighty God. You are the beloved of God. And I pray this morning that if for those who are listening, those of you who are online, those of you who are watching, those of you who are possibly listening via radio. I pray that that settles in your spirit this morning, that you are the beloved of God. And no matter the weaknesses, no matter the circumstances, no matter the situation, that your weaknesses, your circumstances, your failures, your shortcomings will never change the mind of Almighty God, because you have been declared the beloved. So be loved. Be loved. Receive His love this morning. When you don't know how to pray, the Spirit helps. When you need wisdom, the Spirit helps. When you are tempted, the Spirit helps. When you are grieving, the Spirit helps. When you need courage, the Spirit helps. When you don't know what the next season holds, the Spirit helps. Maybe the goal isn't becoming so spiritually strong that you don't need God. Maybe spiritual maturity is becoming increasingly aware, I need Him more and more and more each day for everything. Here's the problem. Many of us receive the Holy Spirit, but continue living self-dependent lives. We pray after we've exhausted all of our options. We seek God after we've exhausted our wisdom. We surrender after we've exhausted our strength. But the Spirit-filled life says, Holy Spirit, I need you before I even start.
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16: Near the end of the Revolutionary War, George Washington received a letter from one of his own officers. Colonel Louis Nicola suggested that America might be better served by a monarchy, with Washington himself as king. Washington firmly rejected the idea. He had spent years leading Americans in a fight for independence from a monarchy. He would not see that victory end with America creating a king of its own. He understood that the cause of the revolution was greater than any one man. His example reminds us that power can be offered, earned, or taken. But character determines whether we use it for ourselves or remain faithful to something greater.
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22: Gentlemen, lords, my friends, you do a great honor to Narnia, but mostly to our noble race of Telmarines. No one has ever dared to take on the adventure you are about to take. 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For these things you will always be remembered. I am not your king, but merely the Lord Protector of Narnia. Will you grant me the honor of commissioning you as the chosen head of this country?
23: Yes, of course.
22: Lord Revelian.
24: My lord.
22: Lord Byrne.
24: Lord.
22: Lord Argos.
24: Lord.
22: Lord Mavramorn.
24: Lord.
22: Lord Octesian. Lord Restimar. And Lord Uruk. I send you now, in the name of Narnia and all its territories and people, remain true, brave, and honorable in all your efforts, and return to us in glory. Go now, my lords, knowing the hearts of all, go with you.
24: Thank you,
22: farewell, farewell, farewell, my lords.

Hello, I'm Doug Gresham, your host for Focus on the Family Radio Theatre. Imagine, if you will, a notebook. In it, writer and teacher C.S. Lewis, or Jack as his friends called him, has scribbled down possible story ideas for a series he's started called The Chronicles of Narnia. He writes, Ship. Two children somehow got on board a ship of ancient build. Approach islands. Attack by enemies. Children captured. To be a very green and pearly story. And then he writes, Picture. A magic picture. One of the children gets through the frame into the picture. What Jack Lewis wrote in his notebook was the beginning of the idea for The Voyage of the Dawn Treader, the story we're about to hear. Jack had been interested in writing a seafaring adventure, and Narnia gave him the place to do it. The idea changed between the time he wrote the note and when he actually wrote the book, of course. For one thing, he made it three children rather than two. And then he added some of the most memorable characters we've met in Narnia thus far. But to treat this as only a sea adventure would be to miss the point. As with all of the stories about Narnia, Jack mixed some very thoughtful and perceptive ideas in with his tale of sea monsters, dragons, duffelpuds, magicians, stars, and end-of-the-earth encounters. With that said, please join us in a moment as Focus on the Family Radio Theatre presents The Voyage of the Dawn Treader.

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7: Once there was a boy called Eustace Clarence Scrub, and he almost deserved it. His parents called him Eustace Clarence, and teachers called him Scrub. I can't tell you how his friends spoke to him, for he had none. He didn't call his father and mother father and mother, but Harold and Alberta. They were very up-to-date and advanced people. They were vegetarians, non-smokers, and teetotalers, and wore a special kind of underclothes. In their house there was very little furniture and very few clothes on the beds, and the windows were always open. Eustace Clarence liked animals, especially beetles, if they were dead and pinned on a card. He liked books, if they were books of information, and had pictures of grain elevators or of fat foreign children doing exercises in model schools. Eustace Clarence disliked his cousins, the four Pevenses, Peter, Susan, Edmund, and Lucy. But he was quite glad when he heard that Edmund and Lucy were coming to stay, for deep down inside him he liked bossing and bullying. And though he was a puny little person who couldn't have stood up even to Lucy, let alone Edmund, in a fight, he knew that there are dozens of ways to give people a bad time if you're in your own home and they are only visitors. Edmund and Lucy didn't want at all to come and stay with Uncle Harold, Aunt Alberta, and Eustace, but it really couldn't be helped.
8: It's not fair, Lucy. It simply isn't.
1: Oh, don't go on, Edmund. You've been complaining ever since they left for America.
8: Do you think it's fair?
1: That's not the point. Father and mother...
8: I understand about father and mother. I'm glad father was invited to lecture there. And mother certainly needed a holiday. But for Susan to get to go...
1: Mother said she would get far more out of a trip to America than we would. Look, it isn't as if Peter went as well and we were the only two left behind.
8: Peter has to study for exams with that professor.
1: Which is a dreadful way to have to spend your summer holidays. Far worse than what we're going to do.
8: I'm not so sure.
1: Oh, do cheer up.
8: At least you'll have a room of your own. I shall have to share a bedroom with that rotten stinker, Eustace.
7: Our story begins on an afternoon when Edmund and Lucy were stealing a few precious minutes alone together in Lucy's room at Uncle Harold and Aunt Alberta's. They were sitting on the edge of her bed and looking at the only picture in the house that they liked. Aunt Alberta didn't like it at all. That was why it was put away in a little back room upstairs. It was a picture of a ship.
1: Oh, I believe it's a Narnian ship.
8: It could be, I suppose. A prow shaped like the head of a dragon with its mouth open.
1: Oh.
8: Though I don't remember our ever having a ship with only one mast.
1: Or a purple sail.
8: Look at the green hull. Didn't one of the ships in our fleet have a green hull?
1: Yes.
8: Oh, I don't remember the name.
1: This may be a picture from a completely different age.
8: Hmm.
1: You know that Narnian time doesn't run at the same speed as ours. This boat may belong to a king or queen who came long after our reign. Oh, I do wish...
8: Perhaps we should stop looking at this picture. I mean, doesn't it make things worse to look at what may be a Narnian ship when we can't get there?
1: Even looking is better than nothing. And I think she's such a very Narnian ship.
3: A Narnian ship? Oh, I see. You're still playing your old game.
8: Shouldn't you knock before entering, Eustace?
1: And we're not playing a game.
3: I'm trying to think of a limerick. Something like this. Some kids who played games about Narnia got gradually balmier and balmier.
8: Narnia and balmier don't rhyme.
3: It's assonance.
1: What's an...
8: Oh, don't ask, Lucy. He only wants you to. Say nothing and perhaps he'll go away.
3: Do you like that picture of the ship, Lucy?
1: Yes, I do. I like it very much.
3: I think it's a rotten picture.
1: Oh.
3: The only reason we've got it is because it was a wedding present from someone Alberta didn't want to offend.
8: If you leave the room, then you won't have to look at it.
3: Why do you like it, Lucy?
8: Well, for heaven's sake, don't answer him or he'll get started about art and all that.
1: I like it because the ship looks like it's going somewhere. As if it's on a great adventure on the high sea. It looks as if... as if it's really moving. And the water looks as if it's really wet. And the waves look as if they're really going up and down.
3: Oh, that's your expert artistic opinion, is it? The waves look like they're going up and down.
8: Ha!
1: But they do look as if they're going up and down.
8: Oh, I say, Lucy, you're right.
3: Barmy, you're both barmy.
1: No, we aren't. Look.
3: I'm not falling for that old trick.
8: Do you feel that, Lucy? The wind's kicking up.
1: I feel it.
3: This is absurd. Close the window.
1: The window is closed. Can't you smell the sea, Eustace? It's magic. Oh, Edmund, is it possible?
3: Stop it. It's some silly trick you're playing on me. Stop it or I'll tell Alberta. This can't be happening.
8: Watch out. Here comes another wave.
1: What are we supposed to do?
3: I'll smash the rotten picture. That's what I'll do.
8: No, Eustace, don't go near it.
1: Edmund, be careful.
9: Don't panic. Keep your mouth closed. And kick off your shoes.
8: Swim for the ship.
3: I can't swim.
9: Oh, Eustace.
1: I'm closest. I'll get him.
8: Don't let him pull you under.
1: I'm coming, Eustace.
8: Help.
3: I can't swim! Save me!
1: No! Don't, Eustace! No!
7: Eustace clutched at Lucy in a panic, and down they both went. When they came up again, Lucy saw a white figure diving off the ship's side. Edmund was close beside her now, treading water, and had caught the arms of the howling Eustace. Then someone else, whose face was vaguely familiar, slipped an arm under her from the other side. There was a lot of shouting going on from the ship. Ropes were thrown into the water. Edmund and the stranger fastened ropes around her. After that followed what seemed a very long delay, during which her face got blue and her teeth began chattering. In reality, the delay was not very long. They were waiting till the moment when she could be got on board the ship without being dashed against its side. Even with all their best endeavors, she had a bruised knee when she finally stood dripping and shivering on the deck. After her, Edmund was heaved up, and then the miserable Eustace. Last of all came the stranger, a golden-headed boy, some years older than herself.
1: Caspian!
10: Queen Lucy! And King Edmund?
1: Yes.
10: Oh, this is a wonderful surprise. Oh, how are you?
1: Oh, good to see you again.
10: Welcome aboard. Oh, this is Lord Drinian, the captain of our ship. Lord Drinian, our Royal Majesties, King Edmund the Just and Queen Lucy the Valiant.
11: Your Majesties.
8: Pleased to meet you.
10: And who is your friend?
8: It's Eustace, I'm afraid.
10: Eustace, it's a pleasure to have
3: No! You. Stay away from me. I want to go back. I don't like it.
8: Oh.
10: Go back? But to where?
3: I want to go home right this minute.
8: Oh, Eustace.
11: Hey, Ranulph.
12: Hey.
11: Bring spiced wine for their majesties. In my cabin.
12: Aye, Captain.
10: You'll need something to warm you after that dip. And we'll find you some dry clothes.
11: come along to my cabin.
1: Thank you, Captain.
11: This way.
8: Yes. Are you coming, Eustace?
3: No! I want to go home.
8: Oh. Oh. And how are you going to do that?
3: I don't know. But you know, this whole thing is your fault somehow.
1: Oh, do come along, Eustace.
8: Yes, and try not to be such a baby about it.
3: If I catch a bad cold, you're going to be sorry.
8: I'm sorry already.

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1: Spiced wine. 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
7: Oh, what on earth's that?
8: Eustace!
7: Take it away, the horrid thing!
5: What?
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7: It's a mouse! Go away, go, shoo!
8: Eustace, can't you see this is no ordinary mouse?
7: It certainly isn't. It's the biggest mouse I've ever seen. Go!
9: And so it was. Standing on its hind legs, the mouse was at least 2 feet high. A thin band of gold passed round its head, under one ear and over the other, and in this was stuck a long crimson feather. As the mouse's fur was very dark, almost black, the effect was bold and striking. His left paw rested on the hilt of a sword very nearly as long as its tail. Its balance, as it moved gravely along the swaying deck, was perfect.
7: Make it go away! Shoo! Shoo!
8: Stop it, Eustace! Stop it at once! You happen to be addressing Reaper Cheep, the most valiant of all the talking beasts of Narnia.
10: And the chief mouse.
11: He won undying glory in the Second Battle of Baruna. How good to see you again, Reaper Cheep.
6: My humble duty to your majesty.
7: Oh, it talks.
8: Greetings, Reaper Cheep.
6: And to you, King Edmund. Nothing except your majesty's presence was lacking to this glorious venture.
7: It's more than I can stand, performing animals. They're silly and vulgar and sentimental.
6: Queen Lucy, am I to understand that this singularly discourteous person is under your majesty's protection? Because... if not...
8: I'm sorry to say he is with us, Reaper Cheep. I apologize for his bad manners.
6: It is not for you to apologize, Your Majesty.
7: Well, don't look at me. I'm not about to apologize to a rodent.
6: Captain, I am here at your request.
5: Yes. King Caspian would like you present while we explain to King Edmund and Queen Lucy the purpose of our voyage, since it's as much to do with you as any of us.
6: Of course.
7: But I don't want to know why you're on this voyage. I don't want to know any of it. I feel tired and achy, and I want to go home.
10: Edmund, perhaps your friend would like to lie down for a while. Mm. We could put him in my cabin.
8: Eustace?
7: A nap? Yes. Then maybe I can wake up and this nightmare will be over.
5: Reinulf!
12: Yes, Captain?
5: Please escort our guest to King Caspian's cabin. See to it that he's made comfortable.
12: Aye, Captain.
7: Made comfortable? That's hardly likely.
12: This way.
10: Well, this is a merry shipmate you've brought us, King Edmund.
8: Not for the last time do I apologise.
11: You were going to explain why you're on this voyage, Caspian.
8: Yes. Where are we heading for?
10: Well, that's rather a long story. Perhaps you'll remember that when I was a child, my usurping uncle Miraz got rid of 7 friends of my father's, who might have helped me, by sending them off to explore the unknown eastern seas beyond the Lone Islands.
11: Yes, and none of them came back.
10: Right. Well, on my coronation day, with Aslan's approval, I swore an oath that if once I established peace in Narnia, I would sail east myself for a year and a day to find my father's friends, or to learn of their deaths and avenge them if I could.
8: What were the names of the lords?
10: There's the Lord Revelion, the Lord Burn, the Lord Argos, the Lord Mavramorn, the Lord Octesian, the Lord Restimar, and, that other one who's so hard to remember.
5: The Lord Roop, sire.
10: Roop, of course. That is my main intention. But Reepy Cheep here has an even higher hope, don't you, Reepy Cheep?
6: As high as my spirit, though perhaps as small as my stature. We may come to the very eastern end of the world on this voyage, and what might we find there? Aslan's own country. It is always from the east, across the sea, that the great lion comes to us.
8: Oh, I say. That is an idea.
11: But do you think Aslan's country would be that sort of country? I mean, the sort that you could sail to?
6: I do not know, madam, but there is this. When I was in my cradle, a wood woman, a dryad,

0: spoke this verse over me. Where sky and water meet, where the waves grow sweet, doubt not, reap it cheap, to find all you seek. There is the utter east. I do not know what it means, but the spell of it has been on me all my life.
1: And where are we now, Caspian?
2: The captain can tell you better than I. If you'll look at this chart. We began there at Cape Paravel and stood a little north for Galma, which we made on the next day. We reached Terebinthia on the fourth day from Galma. In 5 days more, we were in sight of Muel, which, as you know, is the westernmost of the Seven Isles. Then we rode through the straits and came about sundown into Redhaven on the Isle of Breen. We left Redhaven 6 days ago and have made marvellously good speed, so I hope to see the Lone Islands the day after tomorrow. The sum is, we are now nearly 30 days at sea and have sailed more than 400 leagues from Narnia. That's our position. Or it was at noon today.
1: And after the Lone Islands?
2: No one knows, Your Majesty. Unless the Lone Islanders themselves can tell us.
3: They couldn't in our days.
1: No.
0: Then it is after the Lone Islands that the adventure really begins.
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7: Thank you for the tour of the ship, Captain. She's lovely.
2: We're quite proud of the Dawn Treader.
8: It's the finest ship we have. You may remember that the Telmarines weren't fond of water, so I've had to rebuild the fleet from almost nothing.
1: Her lines are perfect. Her colours are pure. Everything about her is so well made.
9: I don't know what you're going on about. It's not like it's a proper liner like the Queen Mary or a motorboat or a submarine or anything impressive.
3: As if you know anything about them.
2: Well, what do you say we go below for some supper?
1: Yes.
8: I suppose now is as good a time as any to mention about sleeping arrangements.
9: Oh, look! There's that overgrown mouse. What's he doing?
2: Looking out to sea, as he often does. Dreaming of distant lands to the east, I expect.
9: Wouldn't it be funny to sneak up behind him and swing him around by that long tail of his?
3: It wouldn't be funny at all, Eustace.
9: You have no sense of humour. Watch.
1: No, Eustace.
9: Stop.
10: Oh, dear.
11: Gotcha.
10: Let me go. Stop it. You and more? Why do you not draw a sword, poltroon?
9: It was a joke.
10: Draw and fight, or I'll beat you black and blue with the flat of my sword.
9: Ow! Stop it! I'll have you muzzled and tied up.
10: Then take that! And that!
9: Help! Somebody stop him!
10: You do the manners! I'm going to expect you to a knight and a mouse and a mouse's tail!
8: Creepy cheek! Enough!
9: Yes, you little brute! I insist on it being kept under control! I could bring an action against you, Caspian! I could order you to have it destroyed!
10: Destroyed?
8: Now, let's not get carried away. We have time-honored traditions for settling this sort of thing. A duel should do the trick.
9: A duel?
8: I could lend you a sword, Eustace.
9: But I don't want a sword. I'm a pacifist. I don't believe in fighting.
10: Do I understand that you do not intend to give me satisfaction?
9: I don't know what you mean. If you don't know how to take a joke, I shan't bother my head about you.
10: You will not fight me in a duel?
9: Of course I won't.
3: But you have to, Eustace.
9: It's not fair.
2: True. It isn't fair. We'll have to handicap Reepicheep somehow, being the better swordsman.
9: No!
1: The only way to get out of it, Eustace, is to to apologize.
7: Apologize? Mm. To it?
8: Right. It'll be a duel at sunrise, then.
0: I'll look forward to it.
7: Wait! No. I'm sorry for pulling your tail and swinging you around.
8: Will that suffice, Reepy Chief?
0: Yes, Your Majesty. For the moment.
8: Good. Then let's put it behind us and have some supper. Oh.
1: Come along, Eustace. I'll bathe and bandage your hand.
7: It's not my hand that hurts. Now that my notebook has finally dried out, I can chronicle this nightmare properly. I've now been on this ghastly boat for days and days. I use the word boat in its broadest possible sense, of course. It's little more than a toy, not much bigger than a lifeboat. And of course, absolutely primitive indoors. No proper saloon, no radio, no bathrooms, no deck chairs. I've tried to tell the captain what real ships are like, but he's too thick. Edmund and Lucy, of course, didn't back me up. I suppose a kid like Lucy doesn't realize the danger. And Edmund's buttering up Caspian as everyone does here. They call him a king. I said I was a Republican, but he had to ask me what that meant. He doesn't seem to know anything at all. Oh, nearly forgot to say that there's also this kind of mouse thing that gives everyone the most frightful cheek. The others can put up with it if they like, but I'm tired of it. I gave its tail a playful tug the other day, and it nearly ran me through with its toy sword. Everyone took its part, of course. Oh, and the food is frightful too.
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6: 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Lewis is a production of Focus on the Family. I'm Doug Gresham. 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
21: 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Just as our thoughtless words can break people down, our well-chosen words can build them up. 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
22: The Bible tells us that the tongue is more powerful than a team of horses, that it can be more powerful than the rudder on a ship. The tongue is a powerful tool, either for good or for evil. But the Bible tells us there are some lessons we must learn about the use of this little instrument in our mouth. And today we're going to talk about how to use your tongue in a proper way. All of this from the book of Proverbs, right here and right now.
23: Now I want to talk with you about two things the tongue can do. And they are opposites of each other. A tongue can break something down or it can build something up. Your tongue has the capacity to tear something apart or to strengthen and put something back together. And I want to talk with you first of all about a tongue that breaks down. And in the book of Proverbs, there are many things said about the evil and difficult to describe use of the tongue. I want to go through just a few of these categories, and I want you to see all these things, and I'm not even going to touch on them. There's some 90 of them. I don't have time to do all of them. But I want you to see the accumulative impact of the book of Proverbs when it comes to the tongue. Now, one of the words that I noticed as I first began to read this book was that there was a great deal of discussion about the perverse tongue. The perverse tongue. And that is a word which means all that you can think of in the ugliest use of the tongue, deception and deceit. And it's kind of a cover word for all of the other things we're going to talk about. Listen to what the Word of God has to say. And I'm going to give you the proverb, and I'm going to read it. We're going to go through them as quickly as we can. The perverse tongue, chapter 2, verse 12 says, "To deliver you from the man who speaks perverse things." Chapter 4, verse 24 says, "Put away from you a deceitful mouth and put perverse lips far from you." Chapter 6 and verse 12 says, "A worthless person, a wicked man, walks with a perverse mouth." Chapter 8, verse 13 says, "The fear of the Lord is to hate evil, pride and arrogance, and the evil way, and the perverse mouth I hate." Chapter 10, verse 31 says, "The mouth of the righteous brings forth wisdom, but the perverse tongue will be cut out." Chapter 10, verse 32, "The lips of the righteous know what is acceptable, but the mouth of the wicked, what is perverse." Chapter 16, verse 28, "A perverse man sows strife, and a whisperer separates the best of friends." Chapter 17, verse 20, "He who has a deceitful heart finds no good, and he who has a perverse tongue falls into evil." Chapter 19, verse 1, "Better is the poor who walks in his integrity than one who is perverse in his lips and is a fool." Chapter 12 and verse 18, "There is one who speaks like the piercings of a sword, but the tongue of the wise promotes health." Did you hear the last one? "There is one who speaks like the piercings of a sword." Your tongue has that capability. My tongue has that capability. The perverseness, the wickedness of our tongue can sometimes be overwhelming. And sometimes I'm sure you have been surprised at things that have come out of your mouth and you've thought, "How could I ever have said that? The piercings of a sword." But it shouldn't surprise you to discover that in the book of Proverbs, there's a great deal of information about a lying tongue. A little boy was once asked what the Bible says about lying. And he said that the Bible says that lying is a very present help in the time of trouble. And that's not what the Bible says about lying, I want you to know. That's the way some people apply it. But in the book of Proverbs, there's just one after another of references to lying tongues. Chapter 6, we've already read and talked about the lying tongue on the list of God's seven abominations. But in 12:19, we read, "The truthful lips shall be established forever, but a lying tongue," watch this, "is but for a moment." Isn't that something? Truth goes on, but somebody who lies, they're not around very long. Chapter 12, verse 22, "Lying lips are an abomination to the Lord, but those who deal truthfully are his delight." Chapter 13, verse 5, "A righteous man hates lying, but a wicked man is loathsome and comes to shame." Chapter 14, verse 5, "A faithful witness does not lie, but a false witness will utter lies." And chapter 21, verse 6 says, "Getting treasures by a lying tongue is the fleeting fancy of those who seek death." Lying. We could almost do a whole lesson just on the lying tongue, because there's so much information in Proverbs and in other parts, in the Psalms, in some of the other wisdom literature, and in many places in the New Testament. We have made lying the favorite indoor sport in our culture, and we even have words for it. In the political jargon, we call it spin. And spin is nothing more than a way to describe a lie, because it's an attempt to make people think about something in a way different from the reality that's behind it. So lying is a part of our culture, and the Bible says that lying is a part of the tearing down of people with our tongues. When you lie about something, you put into a process destruction that will ultimately have its impact on someone somewhere. And then the third kind of tongue that breaks down is what we might call a slandering tongue. In the book of Proverbs, you will find much information about this. Chapter 12, verse 17 says, "He who speaks the truth declares righteousness, but a false witness, deceit." The words "false witness" are the words in the Old Testament that talk about being a slanderer. Making a false witness against somebody is to slander them. Chapter 19, verse 5 says, "A false witness will not go unpunished, and he who speaks lies will not escape." Chapter 19 and verse 9 says, "A false witness shall not go unpunished, and he who speaks lies shall perish." Chapter 25, verse 18 says, "A man who bears false witness against his neighbor," now watch this, "is like a club, a sword, and a sharp arrow." And chapter 26, 18 and 19 says, "Like a madman who throws firebrands, arrows, and death is the man who deceives his neighbor and then says, 'I was only joking.'" Does that sound contemporary or what? He does his neighbor in, and then, in order to make himself look good, says, "Oh, I was just kidding. I was just joking." A lot of harm has been done under the cloak of, "I was just joking," when it was an intended hurt in the beginning. I know this is getting personal, but it's going to get more personal before it gets better. So just hang in there and we'll get through this, because this is powerful stuff from the book of Proverbs. Here's another kind of tongue that will break down, a gossiping tongue. Key word in the book of Proverbs is the word talebearer. Isn't that interesting? Listen to these words. Chapter 11, verse 9. "The hypocrite with his mouth destroys his neighbor, but through knowledge the righteous shall be delivered." Chapter 11 and verse 13. "A talebearer reveals secrets, but he who is faithful conceals a matter." Chapter 16, verse 27, "An ungodly man digs up evil, and it is on his lips like a burning fire." He digs around and he gets it, and then he just uses his mouth to spread it. Chapter 16, verse 28, "A perverse man sows strife, and a whisperer separates the best of friends." Chapter 17, verse 9, "He who covers a transgression seeks love, but he who repeats a matter separates friends." Chapter 18, verse 8, "The words of a talebearer are like tasty trifles. They go down into the inmost body." Actually, the Hebrew says, "down into the rooms of the belly." And literally what that says is that a person who listens to gossip and gets in the habit of listening to it, it's like tasty trifles that go down into the inmost part of his being. We can get on the phone and we can't wait to get on the phone to hear this nasty little bit of rumor that's been spread, and it's just like a tasty little trifle, and we eat it and it goes down into our belly, and we love the joy of a little tasty morsel of gossip. Isn't that what happens? We don't realize that it's destructive. In fact, it's interesting to me, and you might want to just make this note in your notes, that chapter 18 and verse 8 is repeated almost word for word in chapter 26, verse 22. Two Proverbs exactly alike. Chapter 20, verse 19 says, he who goes about as a talebearer reveals secrets, so don't associate with one who flatters with his lips. Let me give you one last one. A flattering tongue. Listen carefully to the difference between flattering and gossiping. If gossip is saying behind a person's back what you would never say to his face, flattery is saying to his face what you would never say behind his back. And there is in the book of Proverbs a number of warnings about flattering. When we talked about morality back at the beginning of this series, remember one of the tools that a seductress uses is flattery. In chapter 6, verse 24, to keep you from the evil woman, from the flattering tongue of a seductress. Chapter 7, verse 21, with her enticing speech, she caused him to yield, and with her flattering lips, she seduced him. Chapter 26, verses 24 and 25 says, he who hates disguises it with his lips and lays up deceit within himself. When he speaks kindly, watch this, do not believe him, for there are seven abominations in his heart. Isn't that interesting? When a person is a flatterer, I talked about this earlier, a stroker, who cannot ever be around you, that they're not stroking you about something, and after a while, it's like it doesn't mean anything anymore because it's so consistent. I'm not trying to tell you don't say good things to people. We're going to talk about that in a moment. But sometimes what you see on the outside is not what's going on the inside. In this particular situation, this person is speaking sweet words and there are seven abominations in his heart. Flattery is a tool that can be used to manipulate people, and it doesn't come from a foundation of reality. I wish I had more time, but I've got to move on to the positive part of this. Let's talk about the tongue that builds up. Once again, from the book of Proverbs. And the first thing you notice when you start looking for it is that there's a number of references to a righteous tongue. Did you know that God can give your tongue the characteristic that is described as righteous? That means good and holy and helpful. A righteous tongue is referenced in chapter 10, verse 11. The mouth of the righteous is a well of life, but violence covers the mouth of the wicked. 10:20 says, the tongue of the righteous is choice silver. 10:21 says, the lips of the righteous feed many. Chapter 10, verse 31 says, the mouth of the righteous brings forth wisdom. Chapter 10, verse 32 says, the lips of the righteous know what is acceptable. Isn't that a great thought there? Somebody says, how do you know what you should say or what you shouldn't say? The Bible says that the lips of the righteous person knows what is acceptable. And how many of you know that when you are walking with the Lord and the Holy Spirit's in control of your life, you can almost sometimes feel words get caught in your throat as the Spirit of God says, don't say that. Keep that in your spirit. The lips of the righteous know what is acceptable. So the Bible tells us that we should start with righteousness. Let me talk about a restoring tongue. In the book of Proverbs, there are many references to a kind of restoration that can be the result of the use of our tongue. And you know what? I want to have a tongue that heals and restores and builds up and strengthens and edifies. That's why God ultimately gave us this tongue, that it might bless. You want your tongue to be the instrument of righteousness and blessing. So let's talk about how your tongue can have a restoring and healing ministry. In 15:4, it says, a wholesome tongue is a tree of life. And the word wholesome there is literally the Hebrew word healing. A healing tongue is a tree of life. You know what it's like? Have you been around people who have healing words and encouraging words? Chapter 15, verse 1 gives another clue as how our tongue can restore. Listen to this. A soft answer turns away wrath, but a harsh word stirs up anger. When you walk into a situation and things have heated up at home between maybe you and one of the children or one of your children and your other half, you don't want to jump in at the same decibel level. You want to jump in with a soft answer and bring it down. That's what the Bible says can happen with the healing use of the tongue. Chapter 15, verse 23 says, a man has joy by the answer of his mouth. Now watch this. And a word spoken in due season, how good it is. And I wrote down in my notes, a timely word. You know, we ought to ask God to give us by His Holy Spirit the sensitivity so that we have the ability to give a timely word. Have you illustrations in your own life that someone spoke a timely word to you? I can think back many times when there was a timely word spoken in due season in my life. And I'm thankful that God has used me on occasion to speak a timely word to someone else and help them through a difficult time. So your tongue can be used as a healing tongue by being sensitive to the situation and speaking a word in due season. Chapter 16, verse 24 says, pleasant words are like a honeycomb, sweetness to the soul and health to the bones. Chapter 25, verse 11 says, a word fitly spoken is like apples of gold in settings of silver. Everybody take that picture right now in your mind's eye. On a beautiful table in the den, in a bowl, are these beautiful gold apples surrounded by absolutely pure silver. And that's the picture the writer of Proverbs presents for a word that is fitly spoken. Spoken at the right time in the right way to the right person for the right reason for the right length of time. Oh, when you do that and God uses you to do that, it is a beautiful picture to behold, a healing and positive and encouraging picture. Let me give you one last one. Chapter 31, verses 8 and 9. It says, open your mouth for the speechless in the cause of all who are appointed to die. Open your mouth, judge righteously, and plead the cause of the poor and needy. This says we can use our mouths to help those who are in trouble. We can plead the cause of the poor and needy. We can use our tongues as ministers of hope and help to those who are less fortunate than we are. We can plead their cause and stand up for them and encourage them. These are just some of the things the book of Proverbs says are good ways for us to have restorative tongues, building up one another, edifying one another with our speech. Here's another category of tongues that bless, and that is a restrained tongue. And this is really important because throughout the Proverbs, in one way or another, we're told of several situations where the best thing for us to say is nada, nothing. While it is wonderful to see a word that is fitly spoken, it is also wonderful to see somebody's got enough sense to keep their mouth shut and not speak at all when that's appropriate. Have you ever been in a situation where you would like to read these Proverbs to somebody? Well, let me give you the ammunition you need. Take careful note here, because these are really important. The restrained tongue. Chapter 10 and verse 19. In the multitude of words, sin is not lacking, but he who restrains his lips is wise. That's great, isn't it? In the matter of speaking, more is not better. Chapter 13, verse 3. He who guards his mouth preserves his life, but he who opens wide his lips shall have destruction. Chapter 17, verse 27. He who has knowledge spares his words, and a man of understanding is of calm spirit. Have you ever noticed when you get around people who are wise, and usually they have some years on them, and you get in a group, it's the young bucks that are doing all the talking, and it's the older guys who are doing all the listening, but when they finally say something, it's worth more than everything that's been said up to that point. Don't you believe it's good for us to all be on our way toward that place? I mean, we've had enough experience of blurting it all out only to feel foolish that we did and wish later we'd have kept our mouth shut. And then we get in the presence of somebody who has knowledge and he spares his words. And he's got a calm spirit, restrained lips. Here's another one, and this is my favorite one. Chapter 17, verse 28. Even a fool is counted wise when he holds his peace. When he shuts his lips, he is considered perceptive. You might think, well, I'm not wise. Well, let me give you a leg up on this whole thing. Just keep quiet and people might not know. So sometimes more is not better. Sometimes less is better. And as we get older, don't we start to measure our words more? I remember going to meetings and committee meetings when I was a young pastor, and I thought I had answers to questions nobody was even asking. And the longer I've been in the ministry, the more I realize how difficult the questions are and how very few really simple answers there are and how unqualified I am as a human being to give very many of them. My friends, I only have authority when it comes to answers. When I stand up here and hold this book in my hands and teach what it says, otherwise I have no wisdom of my own that is worthy of being shared from Sunday to Sunday. I would be such a foolish man to do that. But I can be confident in the Word of God because it lives and abides forever, and God uses it to change lives. Here's another restraining verse. Chapter 18, verse 13 says, "He who answers a matter before he hears it, it is a shame and a folly to him." Now, let me just give you a little information here that will help you with that. How many of you, when you're in a conversation, do this? Maybe it's a little bit of a tense one. They're asking a question, and you're not really listening to them because you've heard just enough, and you're trying to think about what you're going to say. So they're asking a question. You got the first third of it. You've already formulated your answer. They take a right turn after the first third and go in a totally different direction. But you formulated an answer to the first third. They ask this question. You answer that question, and you never meet. Do you know what? That's exactly what happens in many marital difficulties. We don't listen to one another. And the Bible says, restrain yourself from talking until you hear the matter. Listen to it. Get all of it. Understand it. And if you don't understand it completely before you answer it, ask some qualifying questions. Let me see if I can rephrase for you what I think you said so that I can answer it correctly. Oh, how critical that is. The Bible is so full of wisdom when it comes to personal relationships. Chapter 26, verse 4 says, "Do not answer a fool according to his folly." Here's another place where you should restrain your lips. "Lest he be wise in his own eyes." That's interesting, isn't it? Somebody comes along and asks a stupid question. You say, "Are there such things?" Well, we're not supposed to have stupid questions in church. And if my grandson was here, he would say that I just said a bad word, because he's not allowed to say the word stupid, and I probably shouldn't be saying it either. He would say, "Poppy, that's a bad word." Ignorant questions, how's that? And sometimes you know that ignorant questions are being asked for the wrong reason, not with a sincere spirit. The Bible says, don't even answer such a question, because you give credence to the person who has asked it. I want to tell you something. If you take the book of Proverbs and you study it with the idea of it helping you in your life at home and in the place where you work and in the relationships that you have, you will find so much practical truth. You can meditate on these Proverbs from day to day and from week to week, and you can grow in your ability to relate to one another just by studying the wisdom of the Old Testament, the power of the tongue. I want to conclude by telling you where all of this starts and how we deal with it. I want you to look with me at Proverbs 18:4. "The words of a man's mouth are deep waters. The wellspring of wisdom is a flowing brook." In the New Testament, we read what this means. In Matthew chapter 12 and verse 34, we read that out of the abundance of a man's heart, his mouth speaks. Why do we say the things that we say? Are these things that we say from the chin up? No, these things that we say are from the heart up. And the words that come out of our mouths, sometimes surprising even us, are often the normal, natural reactions of what's going on in our heart. And if you get with a person who's under pressure and under stress, sooner or later, what's in that person's heart will bubble up through the mouth and the words will be heard. Does that mean that every time somebody says something that they shouldn't have said, that it's a major crime and a major sin and there's needing to be a major overhaul? No, but if there is a continual reflection of that kind of spirit from a person's heart. For instance, if a person is always wanting to talk about sordid things, sexual things outside of the boundaries of the beauty God has given to them. If every time you're with a person, and believe me, this can happen even among Christians and among Christian men, they always want to tell you a story that pushes to the edge of that which is legitimate. And it's just their constant problem. I want to tell you something. Out of the heart comes the words. When we speak, we reveal our hearts. The same thing is true on the other side. When you see a person who just is always speaking kind words and loving words and affirming words, it's because that person has a kind and loving and affirming heart. And therefore, if there's any one admonition that comes to us from the book of Proverbs, it is from the fourth chapter and verse 23, where we read these words, "Keep your heart with all diligence, for out of it spring the issues of life. I don't want you to go away from here saying, well, I got to go home and make all this list of things I'm not supposed to say and things I'm not supposed to do, things I am supposed to say and things I am supposed to do. That's not really the issue. The issue is to guard your heart, to feed your heart with God's word, to give your heart every chance to be godly and righteous by bringing to it the witness and testimony of others. I know it might surprise you to know that during the year, I subscribe to pastors that I really respect all over the country. I listen to them all the time in my car, when I'm going up to work out every day and on the way home sometimes. And I'm always trying to feed my heart. My friends, your heart won't be fed the right stuff normally and naturally without you taking a proactive approach to it. So guard your heart, because out of your heart are the issues of life, and what's in your heart will ultimately spring out of your mouth and the things that you say. Amen? So guard your heart. And let me say to you that if your heart is not the home of the wonderful Lord Jesus, you may have periodic moments of goodness, but your heart cannot be the source of strength for your lips until Christ is at home there. The historians have told us that your heart is an empty place without God. And until God is at home in your heart, until Jesus Christ is on the throne of your life, you cannot have the kind of heart that will produce the righteous kinds of talk that we've been discussing. It all begins with who's in your heart, who's on the throne of your heart. And Christians, you can have Jesus Christ in your life, but if he's not seated on the throne of your heart, you can have just as wicked a mouth as the next person. The critical issue is, where is Christ in your life? You know, Bill Bright used to draw the little picture of the chair in the middle and said, you know, you can have Christ out here at the circumference of your life, but if he's not seated on the throne, he is not in control. Let me ask you this question. Is Jesus Christ in your heart? Have you made him your Savior? Have you asked him to come into your heart, and have you received him as your Savior? And if you're a Christian, is Jesus Christ in control of your life? Or have you pushed him out to the circumference and therefore you have this mixed fountain coming from your mouth of wickedness and godliness? And how can any two things coexist like that? So the writer of Proverbs has given us the key. And that key is to keep our heart with all diligence, for out of it are the issues of life. Now the book of Proverbs is visual, so I want you to be visual. And I want you to view your life as it were your heart. And I want you to look into your heart and ask yourself today, is Christ in my heart? Have I invited him in? And if he is in, have I given him control of my heart?
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4: Near the end of the Revolutionary War, George Washington received a letter from one of his own officers. Colonel Louis Nicola suggested that America might be better served by a monarchy, with Washington himself as king. Washington firmly rejected the idea. He had spent years leading Americans in a fight for independence from a monarchy. He would not see that victory end with America creating a king of its own. He understood that the cause of the revolution was greater than any one man. His example reminds us that power can be offered, earned, or taken. But character determines whether we use it for ourselves or remain faithful to something greater.
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33: If God's doing the speaking, whatever He says to us, it is going to contribute to our spiritual growth. Now, how do I know that? Because He says that He foreordained and predestined that you and I be conformed to the likeness of Christ. All right, if He foreordained before the foundation of the world that you and I be conformed to the likeness of Christ, whatever God tells me to do, simple or complex, it is going to be a part of my spiritual growth. God would never tell you anything that would cause your spiritual life to disintegrate.
34: When you pray and wait on God for direction, how can you know when it's His answer that you're sensing? Welcome to In Touch, the teaching ministry of Dr. Charles Stanley. We're glad you've joined us. Today we'll hear clear spiritual guidelines for identifying the voice of God as our series continues.
33: When you're listening to God, how do you know that it's God who's doing the speaking, or is it some other voice that you're hearing? And this is a question that people ask me often. I'm asking the Lord to give me direction, but it's like I'm getting two voices. How do I know that God is the one who's speaking to me, or if Satan is telling me this, or am I just talking to myself? And that is a very legitimate question that needs to be answered, and what I want to do is to help you be able to answer that in your life as you pray and seek His mind about those issues that are important to you. In the 16th chapter of Matthew, up until this point, Jesus has said nothing about suffering and dying on the cross. And He has asked his apostles. He said, whom do men say that I am? And they gave him some answers. And finally, Peter came up with the right answer and said, thou art the Christ, the Son of the living God. Jesus is talking about building his church. And then he says in verse 21, from that time, that is of that conversation in Caesarea Philippi, Jesus Christ began to show his disciples that he must go to Jerusalem and suffer many things from the elders and chief priests and scribes and be killed and be raised up on the third day. Well, when he said that, the scripture says, and Peter took him aside and began to rebuke him, saying, God forbid it, Lord. This shall never happen to you. But he, that is Jesus, turned and said to Peter, get behind me, Satan. You are a stumbling block to me, for you are not setting your mind on God's interest, but on man's. Now, in this passage, we see the difference between the voice of God and the voice of Satan. Now, I want you to listen very carefully to what I'm going to say, because it's important you hear this before I continue. If you are a believer walking in the Spirit, you understand the meaning of the cross, and you have experienced that crucifixion, and Christ Jesus is living his life in and through you, and the Holy Spirit has filled you, and you are a walking believer full of the Holy Spirit, it should be very, very easy for you to determine that what you're hearing is of God and not of man or of the flesh or the devil. In other words, it should be the normal, natural walk of the Spirit-filled, committed believer that when God speaks, you can identify the voice of God. So what I'm going to give you primarily is for those who are not that sure, who do not have the experience of being able to get on their face before God and know that they've heard from God. No question in their mind about it. So we're talking about being able to discern the voice of God when we're seeking his mind about something. Now, what I want to do is I want to give you a list of things that will help you to determine when you're trying to find the mind of God about something and you get two or three conflicting ideas, to help you to be able to sift through and to determine, oh, that couldn't be of God, or this is of God. As you're seeking the Lord's mind and you're praying, you will know that you have heard the voice of God. I don't mean an audible voice, but the Spirit of God speaking to you. You'll know that you're hearing from God when the following things are true. Number one, when what you hear is consistent with the Word of God. God would never tell you to do something or to engage in something, or build a relationship that is not of him, that is, that's inconsistent with Scripture. If you neglect the Word of God, if you don't get in the Word of God, if you don't build the Scriptures into your life, Satan comes along and speaks to you, and you say, that sounds super, that's a good idea, and don't check it out with Scripture, you can make a horrible mistake, a very, very costly mistake in your life. So the first question is, if what I'm hearing, is this consistent with the Word of God? And it would never be. You will never find Almighty God ever telling you to do anything that would contradict any portion of the Word of God. All right, number two, if you're hearing from God and you're asking and seeking His mind, what you have to ask is number two, does it conflict with human reason? Now, you see, usually Satan will say, well, look, this is the natural, normal thing to do. But usually, not always now, usually when God requires something of us, usually it will conflict with what is the natural, normal, reasonable thing to do. If you look at the life of Jesus, he usually did the opposite thing from which was expected and the opposite from what the world would do. He will never tell us to do anything that contradicts his word, nor will he tell us to live our lives according to the reasonable, rational thinking of a world system that is anti-God, anti-Christ, and anti-faith. The third question is this. As the Lord speaks to your heart, you ask yourself this question. Is what I'm hearing, is this clashing with my fleshly nature? That is, my fleshly desires. God would never tell you to do anything, now watch this carefully, that would be consistent with gratifying the flesh. I did not say that God would never tell you anything that would bring contentment, joy, enjoyment, or fun. Listen, God is for fun. but he's for fun in the right way that will be pleasing and bring fulfillment and not instantaneous gratification of the flesh. So whatever you're hearing, is what you're hearing saying to you, gratify the flesh, fulfill the lust, go ahead and do it. Forget what anybody else says. It's your thing. It's your life. You can do like you please. You're the only person you've got to satisfy. God never speaks in those terms. God always speaks in terms of that which does what? That which gratifies the spirit within me, not the flesh. So God never speaks in some ways, but he speaks very clearly in other ways. And so we have to ask that. Secondly, or fourthly rather, will this challenge my faith? That is, what I'm hearing, will this challenge my faith? Usually, if you'll think about it, what is God always up to in our life? God is always up to challenging our faith and building our faith, because that builds our relationship to him. It grows us into an intimacy with him like nothing else will do. So when you're listening to the Lord, you ask yourself the question, will this challenge my faith? If it's from God, most of the time, it will challenge your faith. Now, the fifth one is this. Does this decision call for courage? And that is, if God's telling me to do something, is what he's saying, is this calling for an act of courage on my part? It may not always do that, but oftentimes it will. That is, I'm to do the thing that is not reasonable in the eyes of the world. That will challenge my faith. That will challenge me to have the courage to do the thing that's right, though the world may not see it that way. So it will challenge my courage. It will call for courage in my life to make that decision. Now I want to stop at that point, and I want to apply these first five back to the scripture, because I want you to see how real all of this was in this situation. Now go back for just a moment and remember what happened. Jesus, for the first time, is beginning to say to his disciples, I'm going to suffer at the hands of the Pharisees, the Sadducees, and the scribes. I'm going to be killed by them. Then I'm going to rise from the dead. All right, now, in the light of what he just said, I must die, I must be killed, and rise the third day. Let me ask you this question. Was the fact that Jesus Christ was to die, was that consistent with Scripture? Yes or no? Yes, because the Old Testament teaches that he would be, Isaiah 53. Secondly, we said that it was a conflict with human reason. Was his answer a conflict with human reason if here he was, and he was the Messiah, and going to set up an earthly kingdom, they were going to kill him and rise again? Was that in conflict with human reason that they were going to kill him and he was going to be resurrected from the dead? By all means. Number three, did this clash with Peter's fleshly desires? It certainly did, because he saw himself as one of the in group, and he was, Peter, James, and John with Christ. And so that meant if Jesus died, where did that leave Peter? So he was going to be left out in the cold. So let's face it, any one of us would probably have felt the same thing. Well, where am I going to be, Jesus, if you die? If you're going to set up a kingdom and you're the Messiah and the Pharisees, the Sadducees, and the scribes killed you, where is that going to leave me? So he was concerned about himself. Number four, did it challenge Peter's faith? You better believe it did when Jesus said, I'm going to rise again the third day. That was a challenge to his faith. Did it challenge his courage that he was willing to follow a man who said he was the Messiah, that there was going to be some kind of a battle in which he lost his life among the scribes, Pharisees, and the Sadducees, and that he was going to rise again? Would he have the courage to hang in there with him, though he was going to die? And if he rose, would he have the courage to follow him? Listen, every single one of those things were straight from God. And that's why Jesus said to him, notice what he said to him here in his response. He says, you're not setting your mind on God's interest, but man's. And what Jesus was saying to Peter when Peter said, hold it, it'll never be. He says, God forbid, Lord, I'll never let that happen. You'll never die at the hands of the scribes, Pharisees, and the Sadducees. It's just not going to happen. What did Jesus say? He said, Peter, you're a stumbling block. But he didn't say Peter. He says, get behind me, Satan. Jesus knew that through the lips of Peter, Satan had expressed his objection to what Jesus was about to do, because Jesus' death on the cross would be the atoning sacrifice to save all of mankind. And I want to tell you, my friend, there are many, many voices today, most of which are not from God. And I believe as a maturing believer, if we're listening to God, if God is speaking and He's speaking, God isn't going to lead us to make the wrong decisions. He's going to protect us in our decision making. He's going to protect us when we're listening to Him. And when you and I learn to walk in the Spirit, when we understand the meaning of the cross, and when we walk in the Spirit and not in the flesh, and God is in control of our lives, it'll be very simple for us to be able to detect the voice of God versus the voice of Satan. And what I'm simply giving you are some signals that you can go by, that when you start getting conflicting voices and conflicting views, is there any way, anything to sift those things through to be able to say, God would never do that? That's not of God.

talks about our surrender. He talks about our crucifixion. He talks about Christ Jesus. He talks about loving the brother. He talks about bearing each other's burdens. He talks about encouraging one another. He talks about being careful about our witness, lest we cause our brother to stumble. That's what God says. That doesn't mean that God will let you tell you to check out what everybody else believes before you make a decision. I'm not saying that. I'm simply saying that any kind of carelessness about its effect upon other people, that voice is not from God. Then, as you're listening, more than likely, if God is doing the speaking, He's going to caution you to be patient. Listen, I don't believe you'll find anywhere in Scripture where God tells somebody to rush into a decision. God will never tell you, just rush in. Blindly rush in. You may have to move swiftly, but you can move swiftly in the will of God, in the Spirit of God, and not be rushing into a situation. You see, if you're getting this rush, rush, hurry, hurry, go ahead, you better put a check on that one. Usually, if God's doing the talking, He's not rushing you into something and hurrying you along and moving along thoughtlessly, but God wants all the details just right. All right, the next one. And that is, if you're listening to the Lord and God is speaking to your heart, He's going to speak in a way that you will consider the future consequences of what you're about to do. Now listen to me. When Satan says, move on, go ahead, just move on, make the decision, don't worry about the consequences. Listen, God is very, very interested and concerned about the future consequences of all of our actions. And so if you're listening from God, if you're listening to Him, He's going to bring that up. But if you get this sometimes blatant, boisterous voice of some demonic power that says, do it now, don't worry about the consequences. You don't live but once. That, my friend, is the word of the world. You only live once? That's right, down here. Why worry about tomorrow? Because tomorrow is eternally long. And you see, if you're listening to God, God is going to involve the future consequences of this decision. So you're going to hear that, all right? A very important point here also is this. That is, if you're listening to the Lord and let's say, for example, that you've decided to get advice from someone else. Maybe God may say to you, you need to go to so-and-so and get advice because there's some decisions that other people know more about the details and the consequences than we do. And so God would indeed oftentimes lead us to get advice. But here's what I believe God will tell you. If God leads you to get advice, God wants you to check out the lifestyle of the person from whom you're getting advice. Why should a believer go to a non-believer to get advice that's going to affect his or her life? Now, some of you who are in some areas of business may have a problem with that, but I want to challenge you to consider that in whatever business you may be in. Consider the lifestyle of those from whom you're getting advice about your life that will affect your life and your family, your business, and your finances. So what we have to ask is this. Is the advice we're getting, is it the kind of advice that's coming from a person whose lifestyle that is consistent with the Word of God? All right. Not only that. If God's doing the speaking, whatever He says to us, it is going to contribute to our spiritual growth. Now, how do I know that? Because He says that He foreordained and predestined that you and I be conformed to the likeness of Christ. All right, if He foreordained before the foundation of the world that you and I be conformed to the likeness of Christ, whatever God tells me to do, simple or complex, it is going to be a part of my spiritual growth. God would never tell you anything that would set you back spiritually. He would never tell you to do anything that would cause your spiritual life to disintegrate. He would never tell you to do anything that would hinder you and harm your spiritual growth. But rather, the things that God will tell you to do, simple or complex as they may be, will be a contribution to your spiritual growth. Very, very important we ask the question. If I do what I believe God's saying, will this contribute to my spiritual growth or will it hinder me? Whatever He's saying is going to contribute to my spiritual growth. Now tear me down. One last thing. When you're talking to Him and listening, God's doing the speaking and you're trying to find out whose voice it is, one of the things that's going to happen is there's going to be a calmness that develops in your spirit. And as you begin to discern the voice of God, there's going to be a calmness, and then you're going to have what Paul said, the peace

0: that passes all human understanding, because he says that peace, look, he says that peace garrisons you about. It surrounds you like a fortress to keep you from feeling anxiety anymore and worry anymore or frustration and fears about the decision. You've heard from God. When somebody says, I've prayed and I've got faith and I believe this is of God, listen, you may be able to believe with your mind, but you'll never be able to believe with your spirit and exercise spiritual faith if God's not in the thing, because, listen, your spirit will never agree to believing something that's not of God. What we have to ask is the peace really there? And you see, he says, the Amplified Bible says, the peace of God sits as umpire in my heart to tell me when I'm safe or whether I'm heading in the wrong direction or not. Now, you remember when you were a kid growing up, and your mom said, supper's going to be done, finished at 6 o'clock, be there. You said, yes, ma'am. You got to playing with your friends. 6:15 went by, and boy, you heard it. Charles! Charles! Did you know, I didn't have to wonder if that was my mom's voice. I knew in a split second whose voice that was. I knew what she wanted as soon as she called. I didn't have to learn my mom's voice. I grew up hearing it. I knew it. 1,000 mothers could have called my name. Only my mother could have called my name in a way that got my attention. I want to tell you something. If you're saved, it ought to be the natural, normal thing for you that when God speaks, you know it is your Father who's called your name.
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1: 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To willingly sin is to be short-sighted. Here's a moment with Charles Stanley.
0: How many of us, if we had considered the future consequences of some of our decisions, would not have made some decisions we've made? Right. You know what Satan says? Satan says, forget the future. Don't worry about it. I mean, you don't have, listen, you know what Satan's word is? Eat, drink, and be merry. What he doesn't say is, for tomorrow you're going to die and face the judgment. He doesn't say that. That part's not important. Satan's not the kind of fellow who would remind you of the scripture, whatever man sows, that shall he also reap. And all through the New Testament, in clear black and white print, and oftentimes between the lines, there's the message of considering the future consequences of your decision. Whenever God is speaking, God always has your future in mind. He also always has, he's going to be bringing you to think about, now, if I make this decision in this way, what will be the future consequences to me? What will be the future consequences to my family? What will be the future consequences to my business partners here or my vocation? What will be the future consequences to my witness? God is interested in the future consequences of today's decision.
1: The Bible says to grow in the grace and knowledge of Jesus. Has this program helped you with that? We'd love to know how. When In Touch continues next time, God has no trouble sending very clear instruction, but there are some things that affect how well we receive His messages. To find out what determines what we hear, join us again for In Touch, the teaching ministry of Dr. Charles Stanley. This program is a presentation of In Touch Ministries, Atlanta, Georgia, and remains on the station through the grace of God and your faithful prayers and gifts.
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10: 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We talk about issues of the day from a Christian perspective. 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
14: And the peak of the heat wave is here. Record-breaking scorching heat is blanketing Southern California for yet another day.
15: The high temperatures are sticking around through the week, raising the risk of heat-related illness and wildfires. And the prolonged heat is being made even more dangerous by power outages, leaving thousands of families and businesses without relief.
10: All right, so it's hot everywhere in Southern California, and it's hot like a lot of places across the country. Does it feel different to you this year? It's always hot at the end of August. September. I think this is our hottest months, right? That's normal. It's been, I thought, a relatively mild summer until now, right? It's pretty hot. But does it seem different to you? Does it just feel like it? Or maybe we're just getting softer as people, right? 888-528-2557. 888-528-2557. What's your experience going on with the heat today? It's a big deal, and I think everybody's feeling it. 10-2 or 11-2, 11-2.
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17: Extreme heat and a major power outage, leaving thousands without a way to cool down.
18: I love summer, but this is next level.
19: We have no air conditioning, no fans, nothing, and we have two dogs. It's awful.
17: Close to 3,000 people in the Echo Park Westlake area woke up Wednesday without any electricity, so they couldn't turn on the AC or a fan in the 100-degree temperatures. LADWP was working well into the night to restore power and a sense of relief to people like Justin Abel, who says the neighborhood has had intermittent outages for 3 days. This 18-hour-plus stretch, though, has been the longest one yet.
20: Well, we're taking turns sitting out in the air conditioning in our cars right now to take those breaks, and we're getting our dog back and forth from the car so he stays cool as well.
17: Many businesses put up makeshift signs, letting customers know they had no choice but to close up shop.
21: It's a small business, so we definitely are hoping that it comes back up soon. What can we do?
10: So are you doing things different? I feel like it's a little bit different. It just feels different. But I do wonder, are we just getting soft? It's funny to hear those people talk about air conditioning and sort of whine about it because, you know, until 10 minutes ago, humanity never had air conditioning, right? It's just we never had it. But now, and many of you don't have it who are listening out there. You don't have it. Your car doesn't have it. I've been in the car without air conditioning. When I got married, both of our cars, Christine, we both had cars with no air conditioning. Like it wasn't broken. It didn't have it. So how could we even have that? But, you know, we survived it.
22: Yeah, I mean, when I was a little kid, neither of our cars had air conditioning for the longest time. I was about 11 years old that our 1981 Nissan Stanza, we got air conditioning for it just before we drove cross country from here to Chicago and back. Yes, it was basically the flip of National Lampoon's Vacation where they went from Chicago to L.A. and back. But, yeah, we had no air conditioning. And we survived. I mean, we rolled the windows down. Now, in the desert, it's more difficult because you got hot air blowing. Well, here in Southern California, for the most part, except the last couple of days, it's cool air. It's a cool air feeling when you roll your windows down.
10: Yeah, it's, you know, I think you do, you make do, right? But we've got the air conditioner going in, you know, inside here. I've got it in my house. That's all good. But my garage is unbelievably hot. My garage is like a sauna. And I don't remember that. When I ask, is it different this year? I'm wondering if it just feels different. There's a few records, but not much and not very many records in this heat wave, you know, by 1 degree in a couple of places. But, it just feels different out there today.
22: Well, it's very humid also. That's another problem.
10: For sure today.
22: Plus at night.
10: It's like Florida today.
22: Yeah, it feels like Florida weather. Plus at night, there's not the cool feeling of a breeze. It still feels warm when you roll the windows down. That was 11 o'clock last night that I decided to roll the windows down, and I was not feeling cool breeze at all.
10: That's what they're saying. They're saying that actually the records are in the lows, meaning it's not necessarily any different during the day, but at night it's hotter than normal. Like the record lows are getting broken, and I noticed that. But see, there's something that I think is happening. You tell me if you agree with this. I think it's affecting our brains this time a little bit. Last night, my son James and I, we walk the dog at night, right? 9 or 10 at night. Sometimes later. I get grumpy when it's later, but sometimes later. We walk the dog at night. For some reason, James last night, he grabs a jacket, like a winter jacket.
22: What?
10: To walk out there. And I said, we're walking. I said, why did you grab a jacket? And he goes, I don't know. I don't know why I grabbed it. I said, well, you want to go put it back? He said, no, I'm fine. I said, aren't you hot? He said, no, I'm fine. Well, And I'm looking at him, and he's wearing shorts and flip-flops, but he's got this jacket on. He's like, no, I'm fine. Because that's what we do when we're teenagers, right? You know, I'm not cold. What do you mean it's cold? You know, you're outside in those shorts in the snow, right? That's what we do. And, we liked it. But so we're walking around in this, and, we finally kind of go one time around the block, and he's like, I got to go back and take this jacket off. Of course you do. It's unbelievably hot out here. So we do. We take the jacket back. And, but I thought, there's things like that. I'm wondering if you've had that experience in this heat wave, because I've had that all day today, and most people around me have done weird things today because of the heat. 888-528-2557. 888-528-2557 is the phone number. 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
2: Thank you. Several years ago, we were about to visit my hometown, Queens, and one day my wife says, oh, it's hot today. And I said, just wait.
10: And had she been there before?
2: No, she hadn't been there before. But, when I moved out to California, well, several years later, people from my family either moved away or died, so I hadn't brought my family back there because it's weird to go back to your hometown and stay in a motel. Well, anyhow, we got to New York, and it was in the 90s and 100% humidity, and she knew what I was talking about then. And our last day in Queens, I was trying to get to see my old jeweler in my old neighborhood, and I had my buddy from Queens with me, and we're charging along, and Lorraine's wilted behind us trying to keep up. And the thing is, I do great with the heat, because after several months, or what seemed like several months of 20-degree weather and ice that's so hard that it's very hard to crack.
10: Right.
2: And a slush and wind chill. I was happy sweating in New York, and I'm happy sweating now.
10: So are you loving this weather right now that we're having? Because it's kind of humid.
2: I do well with it. I endure it really well. And another funny thing, I used to do mental health investigations, and every once in a while I'd come across a nurse, and she said, oh, it's hot today. It's hot today. And I'd say, where are you from? Oh, the Philippines. Vietnam,
10: Yeah. So do you, people are saying today, gosh, it's hot. I read one thing and it's like Miami today. I feel like it's not that humid, but is it, do you feel like it's similar today? Kind of humid, like New York, or is New York a lot worse?
2: Not yet.
10: All right.
2: But I do cut back because normally I take walks for my health. And finally, I've listened to people, and, I'm older, and I've had a couple of heart attacks, and so I've listened to people, and I postpone my walks till the temperature drops.
10: Yeah, well, I'm glad that you do that. Take care of yourself, Charlie, because the heat, you never know. What's going to happen there. Charlie, appreciate your phone call, 888-528-2557. Is it different, the heat this time? How are you responding to the heat? 888-528-2557. Does it feel hotter to you than normal summer, or are we just getting sort of softer with that? It's funny, as he was talking about New York, I've been in New York, and only the airport, JFK Airport, and I was a teenager, and I still remember getting off, and it was in July, I think, late July. I still remember getting off the airplane in the airport and feeling this humidity hit me that I've never felt before, and I don't think I've felt since. My t-shirt, stupid t-shirt I was wearing back in the day, felt heavy. I actually remember walking around that airport, and I was just getting on another plane. And I remember that heat. I'm not feeling that. That kind of crazy heat. I believe that counts, though, for me being in New York City. My wife thinks it doesn't count.
22: That's the only time you've ever actually been in New York?
10: Yeah,
22: airport?
10: I have been in maybe, if I count airports, I've been in maybe 30 states. But if I don't count airports, that number goes down dramatically. I've made it because my wife, she's like, that doesn't count. You know what? Yeah, it counts. I've been to North Carolina. We landed at the Charlotte airport. That doesn't count that you've been at that airport. I've been to a lot of airports, right? So now I'm like, well, I kind of get a feel for the town, right? They got different shops in the airport mall, and my wife doesn't buy it. So now I make sure that if I've got a layover somewhere, that I get out of the airport. If they've got lockers, it's harder to find the lockers, but they used to have lockers. And you can put your stuff in the lockers, and I'll leave the airport, at least go outside. At least I can say I've been outside. And one time I had a six-hour layover in Minneapolis, and I went, the train, it's a strange thing for us here in Southern California. They actually have a trolley, kind of like San Diego's trolley, very similar to that. Maybe similar to the Metro Link here, but it's really more like a trolley.
22: And it's clean.
10: Yeah, there's a couple of, I don't know if it is today, but back then, you know, the funny thing is their trolley, get this, it actually conveniently drops you off right at the airport. Not like the weird stuff we do in this town where you can't take the train to the airport at all. Or if they build a train like they're doing here in L.A., it's built. I don't know why they can't open it for 3 years. But all that is just from a parking garage, and they can't open that. Anyway, goes right to the airport, and I went to the Mall of America. I had enough time to go to the Mall of America. I went to all the levels. I ate lunch. I went on a roller coaster, and I came back to the airport. I think that counts. I think Christy.
22: Yeah, the Mall of America is a cool place. I went there 4 years ago in Minneapolis. Yeah. It was great. I mean, it's fun. Where'd you eat?
10: I ate at a crepe place.
22: Oh.
10: Yeah. It was just, I don't know why I ate there, but it was what struck me as fun. Anyway, all this is just to say it's hot in New York City. So getting back to the heat, which is what we're talking about right now, right?
0: Your story straight.
10: Let's go to the phones here. Mark and El Segundo, welcome to the Pastor Scott Show. How are you handling the heat, Mark?
3: Pastor Scott, this is a cakewalk. I was in Phoenix for 20 years. I was stationed there. In 1983, I was a young airman, and I was putting jet engines in a Northrop Grumman F-5 fighter jet, and it was 122 degrees on the flight line. So this is nothing.
10: Now, let me ask you this, because my parents live in Phoenix, and I've been there quite a bit. I've been there when it's so hot that the street signs are literally melting. Like, they curl over and they melt. And I feel that heat. But I think when I'm outside today, where it's barely 100 degrees but kind of humid, I think this feels hotter to me than 123 in Phoenix.
3: Well, in July and August, they had the monsoon season in Phoenix, and it was very, very humid. It would rain for about maybe 40 minutes, and it would just get really, really still. Really close, really humid.
10: Yeah, you know, the monsoons are crazy out there. If you've never experienced that, I mean, imagine it's 120 degrees and sunny, and then suddenly it's pouring rain, thunder and lightning, and there's flooding in the streets for 10 minutes, and then all that goes away, and now it's hot and humid.
3: Yeah, playing hockey was great because I could go in a rink, and it would be really cool. And then after I showered and came out, it was 108 outside.
10: And the steam is just coming off you as you walk around after that.
3: Oh, yeah.
10: All right, Mark. Thanks for calling the Pastor Scott Show. 888-528-2557. 888-528-2557. We're talking about the heat, and I'm wondering if it feels warmer than it is. We're not really breaking records. Like, we're breaking a few records, but not significantly. But it feels different. And are you doing weird things? I'll get into it eventually. But I've had today, especially, one weird thing after another, from myself doing weird things or other people I'm with doing really weird things. Have you had that experience today or yesterday where you're just like, why did I do that? Just really odd stuff. 888-528-2557. Victor in L.A., welcome to the Pastor Scott Show.
4: Thank you for having me on, Pastor Scott. I got to be brief. This is just a prologue. This is an introduction of what's to come. My brother passed away in 2003 in May. And then 7 years precisely after he passed away, he appeared in my dream. And when I saw him, I froze. I said, Philip, what are you doing here, man? He said to me, I came to have you tell them about global warming. And I've been writing and talking about it since then, but it's all been falling on deaf ears. We're cutting down the trees. The trees help cool down the earth by up to 10 degrees. And nobody's talking about planting trees. Nobody's talking about...
10: I think there's actually more trees now than there used to be because we are planting trees. I think globally, That might be true, although I'm not 100% on that. But I think we are learning that lesson.
4: Okay, Pastor Scott,
10: yeah.
4: Think about the areas that are being paved every day. Asphalt, concrete, everything, parking lots, parking, you know, everywhere, yeah. Airports, whatever.
10: Right.
4: And we're expanding, so we're not actually planting enough trees to balance this stuff. The roads have been expanded, the highways, the freeways, everything. And think about that. Anyway, this was a warning from beyond the grave that said, I came to have you tell them about global warming. And just like a year ago, he appeared in my dream again and told me, he said, tell them.
10: Huh. All right. Well, what do we do about it?
4: Well, when God destroyed the earth using water, rain for 40 days,
10: uh-huh.
4: He made a promise to Noah that he will never destroy the earth again with water.
10: Right.
4: He never said, I won't do it with fire.
10: So is God going to punish us with all this heat?
4: Well, sir, if we don't take care of that which God has entrusted unto us, the earth, because this is God's vineyard.
10: Well, we definitely have a responsibility from God to take care of the environment. That is definitely
4: exactly.
10: True.
4: It's our livelihood. It's our source of existence. We depend on it for everything. The air we breathe, the clothes we wear, the cars we drive.
10: So what happens when climate people say that, though, during the course of what they think world history is, there's been ice ages and there have been big thaws, and it seems to be cyclical, and that was a long time before the Industrial Revolution, so... Is it possible that, for sure, the concrete and everything is definitely much hotter in the cities or places where there's, like you said, no trees? For sure, it's hotter in those areas. But, you know, globally, sometimes it gets really, really hot. And, you know, the reason we're finding woolly mammoths in the snow in Greenland is because they used to not have snow there. And now they have snow. How do you look at that?
4: Well, I'm looking at it from a larger perspective, just like you said, globally. When you look at the reservoirs, the United States' second largest reservoir, it's at its lowest right now. What do you think? These waters are evaporating because there's so much heat.
10: Maybe. It's a big deal. Yeah. I appreciate your phone call. Victor, I got other calls I want to go on, but thank you for calling. 888-528-2557. Talking about the heat. And, you know, the global warming thing always comes up. I mean, about 40 years ago, it was global cooling. Right. So I'm a little skeptical, and that's the not skeptical that it might be getting warmer. You know, it was warmer 100 years ago, I think, you know, overall. And there's just like these different fluctuations. But, you know, the concrete, you know, like I wouldn't want to be at Disneyland today or some concrete place like that. It's got to be unbelievable out there. Or maybe I do want to be there because maybe nobody's in line. 888-528-2557. Maggie and Whittier, welcome to the Pastor Scott Show.
1: Hello, Pastor Scott. I just want to leave a couple of comments. For people that have pets, especially dogs, when they walk them on the street, it's been said that if you put your palm on the sidewalk and it's too tolerating for you to stand, the poor dogs, it's really bad for the poor dogs.
10: Yeah.
1: And second thing is that they can get heat stroke. And when that happens, we're not supposed to water them down because their pores close up and they will not be able to breathe. Cannot breathe because it's being shut down with a cold water hose. So just put them naturally under the shade, or just keep them indoors if they come across a heat stroke. It's very, very dangerous.
10: That's very good advice. Everybody's got to take care of their pets today and days like today. And they burn their feet, and they don't normally tell you, right?
1: Thank you for all you're doing, Pastor Scott. God bless you.
10: Thank you, Maggie. 888-528-2557. My dog's name is Winston, and on a day like today, what Winston does, we live in a townhouse. We don't have a backyard. There's no grass. You got to walk the dog. So we walk him. He's very good at seeking out the shady places or walking where there's dirt or plants. We worry about him on days like today because he'll walk on the concrete or the asphalt, but we know it probably hurts. So be very careful. Be very careful. 888-528-2557. 888-528-2557. It's the Pastor Scott Show. We're talking about the heat, and does it feel different than you? Different to you? does it feel different today? See, that's what I'm talking about. All day, I have said weird things. I have experienced weird things. Other people around me have done weird things. I'll tell you some about that later. But I think it's the heat affecting us today. Does it feel differently to you? 888-528-2557. 888-528-2557. Maybe you've got a story, too, of what you have done to avoid the heat on these hot days. And maybe you'll love it. All right, I got to take a break, so I'll get your calls as soon as I take a break here. Sylvia and David and Denise and others, I'll get your calls in just a minute. We're going to take a four-minute break. Pastor Scott Show will be right back. Stay tuned.
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7: Some people say they can't come to faith until they can get their mind around God. But Dr. Tony Evans says it only works the other way around. He'll explain today as we spend 2 minutes with Tony.
8: Nothing will block the supernatural movement of God in your life like your logic. Some of us have educated ourselves out of the supernatural. We're just too smart for God. Too intelligent for heaven. Too brilliant for the kingdom of God. And so we live with our logic, and so we live only in the natural. In the natural, you see before you believe. In the natural, not so in the supernatural. In the supernatural, if you believe you would see, what would you see? The glory of God. What is the glory of God? It's God on display. The glory of God is God revealing himself as God in your circumstance. The glory of God is when God advertises himself. The glory of God is when God puts himself or his attributes on a billboard so you can see God at work. But you will not see it in the physical until you believe it in the spiritual. The measure of faith is acting like God is telling the truth. You measure faith by your feet, not by your feelings. So if you feel faith, but your feet haven't moved, you're faithless.
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10: 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We talk about issues of the day from a Christian perspective. We're talking about the heat. How are you dealing with the heat? And are things weird? Like, have you done any weird things because of the heat or just weird things and you're going to blame the heat? That's what I'm doing today for the odd time that I've had. 888-528-2557. Sylvia and Walnut, welcome to the Pastor Scott Show.
12: Good afternoon, sir. Thank you always for taking my call. How are you in this heat?
10: I'm good. How are you?
12: Well, sir, and thank you. God bless you for thinking about the elderly and the animals during this heat. You know, a lot of people kind of just take off and start their day and they don't look back and remember, you know, they've got a couple of responsibilities back at home. But,
10: yeah.
12: Well, anyhow, I went off to school today and I have four classes and it's just miserable waiting for the door to open and you're just kind of hanging out in the heat. And I look over and I see one guy with water balloons that are frozen water around his neck. And then I pick up other people with these. Felt like we were in Iraq again. And I mind you, I was in Kuwait. I mean, I can deal with the 110 or 120, but you're not really moving. So anyways, I look over to the left and I see this elevator. And I get into the elevator, and the irony is that the entire elevator shaft may just be cold because the building is brick, or maybe that's the way they engineered it back in the 60s, because our campus used to be an old asylum, you know, for the, with the mental health back in the 60s, and then they turned it into
10: college. A lot of college campuses are asylums today for a different reason.
12: So I probably look like one because I spent almost 20 minutes just hanging out in this goofy elevator, and I guess
10: really, so it's cooler in the elevator on your campus.
12: Oh, it was nice. They're kind of like the
10: you're just like a little kid pressing the buttons and going up and down, just staying in there. Doesn't it start to get hot though with the door shut for a long time, or are they opening enough for that to happen?
12: I did go up to the third floor, but then I shouldn't have said anything because I noticed others were kind of coming in and saying, hey, this works. What a cool place to hang out. So now I'm going to have to find a new place to hang out to.
10: I think you just sent a lot of people to the elevator to cool off somewhere.
12: Oh, the school bus, you know, isn't a bad idea. You know, they're just parked there idling, you know.
10: Right.
12: I'd have to take some of the kids. But anyhow, sir, I just wanted to wish you a happy, blessed day.
10: Well, thank you, Sylvia. And stay safe out there. Stay cool. And maybe you just need to grab the water balloons. And who cares, you know, what you look like.
12: Absolutely. Have a good day, sir.
10: All right. Thank you, Sylvia. 888-528-2557. David in Oceanside, welcome to the Pastor Scott Show.
13: Oh, hello. Yes. Thanks for taking my call, Pastor Scott. Yeah, my folks were out in Palm Springs for 27 and a half years, and I was about 2.5. Some friends went to Palm Desert, which is a couple, you know, cities down, in August. They got a deal on a place, but it gets so hot, the street gets molten again, like when it's poured.
10: Oh, I know.
13: And the women the women had shoes. They were from South Africa. Were more like high heels, kind of. They weren't athletic shoes, so they start puncturing the asphalt, and they're sinking in it. Right. And the guys are laughing. They go, "You're going to pay for this later," you know.
10: Yeah.
13: And they finally made it to their hotel, but it's like some people go, "It's hot." I go, "The streets are not molten yet," you know.
10: Right.
13: Like,
10: when your shoes are melting off on there, or your little kids are using the asphalt for Play-Doh, it's pretty hot.
13: Well, oh, and then there's also the deal, too, where if you put a cigarette lighter on the dashboard, it will explode. A show called Mythbusters years ago tried this, but that was in San Jose, not in the desert.
10: Really?
13: And a coworker blew out her windshield and her dashboard because there's propane, I guess, in there. Yeah, it gets
10: I guess
13: hot.
10: That would make sense. There's some kind of fuel in there. Yeah, that you got to be careful with that. Hope it doesn't, like, explode in anybody's pocket. You know, that would be bad.
13: Oh, it gets 8 hours, 10 hours of heat on it and sun on it.
14: Yeah.
13: But I mean, you know what I mean? It's like, it's miserable. I that's why I'm at the beach now.
14: Well, you're in Oceanside, you know, so you've got a little breeze going. And, you know, we just took our vacation, though. Our summer vacation, the last week of July, we went to Palm Springs, and it was about 118. And I actually like it in Palm Springs at 118. I like it better there than I like Phoenix at 118. I can't explain it. I don't know why. There's just something different, and I certainly wouldn't want it 118 in Los Angeles ever. That sounds terrible to me. But I kind of like it in Palm Desert. Don't know why.
13: Well, the cities, the concrete heats up and all this. Where if you can get out to a park, there's trees and grass.
14: Yeah, and it'll smell there. Kind of like our other person was talking about, is that the when you don't have trees and stuff, it's different. Anyway, David, enjoy Oceanside. What's the temperature where you are now in Oceanside?
13: It's been high, mid-80s, low-80s.
14: Ah, mid-80s. Wow, is that hot for you?
13: Yes, it is.
14: Okay. Yeah. I lived in San Diego, you know, for 25 years. So, for a while, I was in El Cajon, and very hot in El Cajon. And then I was in University City, not so hot. Not so bad. More like where you are, I think. Yeah. David, thanks for calling the Pastor Scott Show today. 888-528-2557. Talking about the heat. What are you doing to beat the heat? What are your thoughts with that? And is it just kind of weird? Because I'll tell you what. This morning, I misread my calendar, and I was almost late. And that thing never happens. And I'm running in here to do an interview that I had to do this morning. And but then that person misread it on their calendar, and they were late. We had to call them. We worked it out. We did it, but the whole thing was like an hour late. Then I had another interview, and that person forgot altogether. They're just like, oh no, I'm not available right now. So I think people are just sort of, does the heat make you absent minded? I got on the elevator. Now, I like it outside in the heat, really, and I had. Because I had to rush out of the house this morning, I didn't bring a lunch. I didn't pack a lunch. Didn't do any of that. And I hadn't eaten anything. I grabbed a bag of Frosted Flakes, like a little, it's a Ziploc bag. I bought Frosted Flakes for my kids because then they'll just eat something at least for breakfast. I know it's mostly sugar, but but if they don't eat all of it and they'll eat it dry, you know, out of the bowl, Frosted Flakes are great without milk. They're great with milk, but they're also great without it. I don't like it when they throw it away. So I put it in a little Ziploc bag and I'm like, you're going to eat this later. So I forgot to hand that to John this morning, and I took it and I ate that for breakfast. That's all I had. So I left to go down the street to a coffee shop to get a sandwich and a coffee because I like that. And I did. I ate that. I came back in the building and I got in the elevator. There's a woman in there. Well, I was about to get in the elevator. There's a woman. First woman walks in the elevator and she just stands in the back. She doesn't press any buttons. The next person in front of me is on her phone and steps into the elevator, but stands right in the doorway, and I can't get on. I literally had to tap her on the shoulder and say, excuse me. And she was just clueless. And then I get on, and I press the button. And this other, the lady on the phone, she had pressed her button. The door opens for the third floor where she is, and she gets off, and I just follow her right out into the third floor. And I realize I'm not on the right floor at all. I barely made it back into the elevator before the doors closed. And the lady in there's laughing at me. I said, oh, wrong floor. Nothing looked familiar. And then I get off on my floor, and then she notices she never bothered to press a button. And now she has to go back down. See, I think all of us, we had something going on. I just think it's the heat. Is it affecting you that way today? 888-528-2557. 888-528-2557. Pastor Scott Show. How are you dealing with the heat today? And do you think, does it feel different than usual? It's not unusual, the heat we're having last week of August. But I do feel like it feels a little different. 888-528-2557. Jim in Santa Monica, welcome to the Pastor Scott Show.
15: Yes, hello. My mother almost became a weather bureau, a meteorologist, but World War II, you know, and all that took her away from it. But I've been a little bit interested in meteorology and the weather, just in a simple way. And when I came from the East and ended up moving into Southern California, the weather was so different that I started studying it. And what I've come up with is in the last like 25 years, we've had two droughts lasting 7 years. And also, we don't usually get, but we haven't had, oh, but we've had good rain in the last 5 years.
14: Right.
15: That's what I wanted to say. Do you know that L.A. can be called a very evil place, and the world in the last days is very evil, getting worse and worse like Noah? But do you know that there's also good things happening, and I know you do because you're a pastor, Scott, and this is the only time I'll ever call anybody in my life that's on the radio, but I do listen to good radio shows. Now, when the area of Southern California, just that area, we're getting good rain now for the fifth year. Okay. So, but one of the things that's happening this year, there's so many things to talk about in these regards.
14: Yeah.
15: God in the weather, you know, in Deuteronomy, and when they're coming across the Jordan, God is telling them if they obey, he'll bring them the early rains, he'll bring them the latter rains.
14: Mm-hmm.
15: But what's happening, what's happening this summer is we've had 8 weeks of uncomfortable back east humid weather, and we're not used to it. And everything you've been saying about people being absent-minded and being dumbfounded, almost acting like zombies, I can agree with you and give you like 10 things that have happened to me also. But I'll leave you off with the other callers, and I'll never call a radio station.
14: Well, you can call again. You can call anytime you want, Jim. Have you called this show before?
15: No, I've never called anybody.
14: Oh, well, I'm going to give you the first time caller fanfare. Here you go. See, there you go. Well, you broke down and you called the radio show, and like you said, obviously you listen to good radio, don't you?
16: Robert.
14: And you did a good job.
15: Yes, but who's that sidekick you've got?
14: Today the sidekick is Josh. My normal sidekick is in Hawaii experiencing a tsunami warning is what I heard.
15: yes. The funny thing is, Scott, my name isn't Jim, so you'll never be able to trace me.
14: Oh, I see. You're one of those people. You're one of those people. Okay, Jim, I gotta take a commercial. I gotta take a break, but God bless you, Jim.
15: I'll try to give you my right name next time.
14: Okay, but how will we know that that's your real name, Jim? Thank you for calling the Pastor Scott Show. 888-528-2557. 888-528-2557 is the number. How you dealing with the weather out there? 888-528-2557. Pastor Scott Show, we're live on Thursday. We'll be right back. Tony will get your call right when we come back. Pastor Scott Show will be right back. Stay tuned. There is a
17: hope. Have you ever read or heard the scriptures say that God walked with Adam and Eve? 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
19: 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The high desert stays cooler than nearby Palm Springs. 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
28: Near the end of the Revolutionary War, George Washington received a letter from one of his own officers. Colonel Louis Nicola suggested that America might be better served by a monarchy, with Washington himself as king. Washington firmly rejected the idea. He had spent years leading Americans in a fight for independence from a monarchy. He would not see that victory end with America creating a king of its own. He understood that the cause of the revolution was greater than any one man. His example reminds us that power can be offered, earned, or taken. But character determines whether we use it for ourselves or remain faithful to something greater.
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14: 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We talk about issues of the day from a Christian perspective. I'm talking about the heat and how you're dealing with it. And is it making you act weird? What'd you do that's weird because of the heat? 888-528-2557 is the number. I'll get your calls here in just a second. 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
33: Hello, Pastor Scott.
14: Tony, how's it going?
33: Okay, pretty good. Okay, I used to be a route salesman. I would come to the receiving back door of stores to get tortillas, bread, whatever. And then during summer, they have the back doors to the coolers where they keep the milk and orange juice.
14: Yeah.
33: I would just open one of the doors and slam it behind me and stand in the back for about a minute or two. And when it got really, really hot, I would go to the freezer. And
14: yeah.
33: I'd open it, the humongous freezers, and I'd open it and just close the freezer door behind me because they got the inside knob to open it. And I stay in there like 2 minutes. And that would completely cool me off. I had like 15 stops. I stayed cool all day long.
14: You know what? I think that's a great idea. Did you ever get caught, or did somebody say, what you doing in there?
33: No, but I got a lot of weird looks.
14: Yeah, I understand the weird looks, because on hot days, sometimes I'll go to Costco and get in those refrigerators, you know, and just stand back there, and people reach in, and they're grabbing their yogurt, and they're like, you're standing there looking at them. I have not actually done that, but I saw somebody in there one time, and I think that is what they were doing. Same thing you're doing. Maybe I saw you in there.

0: they needed bags of ice to keep their pups cool. So I thought, you know, that's a great idea. Like you said earlier, we have to think about those who are suffering in the heat, like our pets and animals. So I'm on my way to get a couple of bags and take them over there. And just thought maybe some of your listeners who might be able to do the same thing to their local shelter, it'd be a really good idea to help our pets stay cool.
1: That is a really good idea. And, you know, if the shelters are asking for it, then they probably need that, right? You can drop some ice in the dog's water, and some of those places, there's no place for the dogs or cats or whatever, you know, except for outside. And it is pretty hot. Great idea. Yeah. So everybody, check out your local shelter for that. 888-528-2557. And, you know, another way, I was thinking about that, you know, when she said shelter, I saw shelter in the notes. I thought maybe she meant homeless shelter. And a pet shelter certainly works. But, you know what? Your homeless shelters are probably doing okay with all of this, but, they might need some water. They might need that kind of donation, or maybe you just go get some cold water and hand it out to some people who are out there. Today's a good day to do that. 888-528-2557. Stacy in San Diego, welcome to the Pastor Scott Show.
2: Hi, Pastor Scott. How are you?
1: I'm fine, Stacy. How are you?
2: Good. Well, I like your story that you were talking about going in the elevator, not pushing the buttons, and I've experienced that, and then go into the wrong floor, canceled appointments. But
1: yes,
2: last week I went to Kentucky to see the Ark, the Ark Encounter.
1: Yes.
2: And we, a group of 60 of us went. We went to go eat dinner at the Crackle Barrel.
1: The Cracker Barrel.
2: Kentucky.
1: Yes.
2: Yes. Well, Kentucky has hot weather. Humidity is bad. And we were walking back to our hotel, and we decided to go into our hotel, which we thought it was, and our card wasn't working. So someone else went to say, oh, we'll let you in. We realized once we walked in, we were in the wrong hotel. So we're going to blame it on Kentucky weather.
1: You were in the wrong hotel, not the wrong hotel room. The wrong hotel altogether?
2: No, we didn't. Yeah, hotel altogether. We realized it pretty quick, but that's why our card was not
1: that
2: working.
1: That would just, you know, I don't understand this card. You know, we're staying at the Marriott. Yeah, but your card says Hyatt. So you went to the wrong hotel. That's a big one. That's a lot different than getting off on one floor there.
2: Yeah, it is.
1: Now, you went to the wrong hotel,
2: and I was
1: go ahead.
2: Well, we were walking across the street. There was about three in the area, so we could use that as an excuse, too. But I was with a pastor and thought he would point us in the right direction, but wrong direction.
1: Yeah, you can't trust those pastors, you know, know directions. Their head's in the sermon somewhere. He just went to the Ark Encounter. He's already planning to do Genesis next year now.
2: There you go.
1: That's where his brain went. So now you went to the wrong hotel and they let you in a room?
2: Not the room. So you have these doors.
1: Oh, okay.
2: Outside.
1: So you finally okay.
2: Door.
1: All right. I thought that you went to the wrong hotel and they said, I can't get in my room, and they even let you in. That would be a whole nother story right there.
2: Now that would be interesting.
1: Yeah. Well, Stacy, how's the weather in San Diego today?
2: It is hot. But it's cooler than yesterday. Yesterday was 101.
1: Uh-huh.
2: Today is 95.
1: Oh, cool 95. That's pretty hot for San Diego, though. That's when in San Diego, they close the schools down at like 85. Like, we can't send these kids to school.
2: By the beach, it's 85. So that is water weather.
1: Right. Unfortunately, it's not sand weather. You don't want to walk on that sand. It's too hot. I guess we'll just stay home. Stacy,
2: are you there?
1: I am.
2: Yes.
1: Yeah, Stacy, thanks for calling the Pastor Scott Show today. 888-528-2557. How are you handling the heat? I mean, you're doing something weird because the heat getting to you. I think Stacy's the winner that the heat made her and her entire group go to the wrong hotel. I can understand, like, you're on the wrong floor to a hotel, or you're staying at one of those hotels that's like a maze and you get confused in which direction to go to. But to go to the wrong hotel. All right. Michael David in Northridge, welcome to the Pastor Scott Show.
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1: I don't know.
4: Pastor Scott, God bless us all in this heat. Father, Son, Holy Spirit. And I'm loving it in a way. It brings back memories. I'm going to be 60 in October, and 76, 76.

0: 77, 78, 79. It used to be like this all the time. We didn't get that last year, but now it's kind of making old memories come back. And we always had a pool, and we had that slip and slide. That
1: used to be on the commercial. I had one of those.
0: Oh, yeah, but my dad, because he used to work on the space program, so he made one 100 feet long. Not only that, you put soap on it. We had sprinklers that were like 8 sprinklers long, and you just turn it on, and it keeps going, and you slide and slide. Not only that, you get clean, you get a bath at the same time. And it was just being cool, because back then, when October hit, it was hot with the winds coming, but no, after that, it was just rain until June, you know.
1: Oh, yeah.
0: But,
1: yeah. Well, that... Go ahead.
0: Oh, go ahead.
1: You go ahead.
0: Oh, what I do right now, I got the air conditioning running, but I'll shut it off. And what I've been doing, get a bunch of pillows, and you sleep on the kitchen floor so you can save the air conditioning during the night, and the animals like it. But hopefully everybody can deal with this. I feel bad for the people. Well,
1: maybe you should bring back the slip and slide and put that out down the street, and all the neighbors can do it like we used to do back in the day.
0: Guess what I was going to say, too, before. I got the plastic 100 feet out right now on the lawn. I haven't set it up yet, but I got the sprinklers.
1: You know, there's probably...
0: I think I'm going to take a dive.
1: I think, unfortunately, they made some kind of laws, right? Because we were going down the slip and slide. Slip and slide used to be this. You could actually buy the plastic in the store, attach a hose to it. It had its own sprinklers on it. And we had one of those, and you could, like, run as fast as you can, and then you're supposed to dive like you're sliding into third base or something and slide down, and it feels good, right?
0: Like Pete Rose,
1: right? You do one of those. And, of course, we would try to do it standing up and, like, surf down then you fall over and crack your head open on the concrete, and everybody laughs, and you just do it again.
0: I've seen people do that. I tried it once, and I hurt myself. I go, I won't do that.
1: Yeah, see, we've all hurt ourselves. If you're a certain age, I'm not saying that you're an older guy, but if you're middle age, if you're over 45, you probably tried something crazy on a slip and slide at some point and knocked yourself out. David, that's a great memory. Thanks for calling the Pastor Scott Show. Michael David, I should say. Keep yourself cool there. Did you have a slip and slide, Josh? Are you old enough for that? We had to slip and slide, and for sure, you'd run, and you try to stand and bounce and, like, surf down it. Boy, you hit your head hard break some bones.
2: Had one at home, and we also had one at day camp. It was awesome.
1: That's right. The city did the slip and slide for you back in the day.
2: Yeah, the Eagle Rock Park had a nice hill down the way, and just you could slip and slide down there. And I remember saying to my counselor, give me the wire, Jesse, and just soaked me with a hose instead. It was awesome.
1: See, the best thing was you'd run really hard down the slip and slide and try to stay upright so that you could toss the lawn dart and make that target there. But they outlawed those.
2: Last time I slipped and slide was about 12 years ago. I decided to go head first like Superman and broke 2 ribs.
1: yes. There is a time when that activity needs to end. This is the Pastor Scott Show. Thanks, everybody. Fun conversation. Stay cool out there. Take care of your neighbors. Go ask particularly your elderly or disabled neighbors, hey, how they're doing, see if they need some water or they need something, or even invite them over for some air conditioning. Great way to get to know your neighbors or homeless people and take care of your pets too in the heat. All right, we'll be back for hour 2 in the Pastor Scott Show. 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
4: Knowing God from Harvest with Pastor and Evangelist Greg Laurie.
5: I want to start with a story about a guy that needed some work. He was looking for employment, and he heard they were hiring down at the local zoo. The zookeeper said, I don't want you to be offended by what I'm about to say, but our gorilla died the other day, and we've ordered a new gorilla. He's on his way. But we need somebody to take his place temporarily. So here's what we're asking. If we had a custom gorilla suit designed just to fit you, would you be willing to pretend to be the gorilla for the next week or so until the real gorilla arrives? And when they told him how much they would pay, the guy quickly agreed. He thought, no one's going to believe I'm an actual gorilla, but people were believing it. They were enjoying it. By day two, he's beating on his chest. He's kind of having fun. And he got a little too excited and swung a little too far and landed right in the lion's den. And a lion starts walking toward him and he thinks, oh no. And finally the guy in the gorilla suit cried out, help! And the lion said, shut up or you'll get us both fired. There are a lot of people that say they are Christians who actually aren't at all. Sometimes people will say, I need a little religion. Listen, friend, you don't need a little religion. You need a lot of Jesus, and he wants to come into your life right now.
4: You were created to know God. 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Just click on Know God. Already know God? Invite others to learn more about what it means to follow Jesus. Answers to questions about the Christian faith, online courses for Christian growth, and video messages from Pastor Greg Laurie can be found at harvest.org. Some people treat Christianity like a spectator sport, but Dr. Tony Evans says that's because they don't know what it's like to be where the action is. He has an illustration to share with us as we spend 2 minutes with Tony.
6: When people go to the Cowboy game, there are folks who are sitting in the stands. We don't know their name. Now, they're in the location, but we don't know their name. When it comes to the players, we know their names kind of, sort of. But now when we upgrade and start talking about wide receivers and quarterbacks and running backs, well, you know those names. Those are folk who've made a name. You see, the players come and go, but the folks in the ring of honor stay there because over time they held fast. Over time they played the game. Over time they didn't quit when they were injured. Over time they stayed committed to the task. God has a lot of Christians that are in the stands. They just show up to watch the game. All they want to see is what the choir is singing and what the preacher is preaching, and they just come for the show. But then there are some folk in the kingdom of God who don't want to just stay in the stands. They want to get on the field. They serve in ministry. They help other people. They give to the advancement of the cause of the Lord. Now, I want to tell you the truth. You're going to get blocked a little bit on the field. You're going to get tackled a little bit on the field. But when they start handing out Super Bowl rings, you're going to get a Super Bowl ring because you are a Super Bowl saint.
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10: 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We're so glad you're here to listen. Today's message from Pastor Allen is called Science, Angels, and Jesus, the Authority of the King.
12: I want to continue a theme we began in the previous session under this general heading of Science, Angels, and Jesus, because I think there's been some confusion amongst Christians as if science is a threat to who we are and what we believe, and I don't imagine that at all. I think our faith can reconcile completely with science. The Bible's not a science book. It's not a history book. It wasn't intended to be. The Bible tells us it's an introduction to God, the creator of heaven and earth. And if you so desire, how to have a relationship with him. And it gives you a revelation of his character enough, who he is and how he behaves and how he will engage with human beings and act towards us, that we can conduct ourselves in a way that we could participate in his kingdom. If you're interested in those things, the Bible is enormously helpful. If you're not, it's a drudgery. But to imagine it's a history book or a science book is to put responsibilities on it that I don't believe it's intended to sustain. But I don't believe that science competes with our faith. We talked about it a bit. I want to take it a step further. Proverbs 14:34, you have there, it says, righteousness exalts a nation, but sin is a disgrace to any people. If you wanted to ask me for an attribute that would bring unique opportunities to an individual, a family, a community, a congregation, or a nation, it would be a desire to lead righteous lives. Amen is the word you're searching for. Okay, I know you're overachievers. You made it into the building. But you don't just get a full pass now, okay? Right, it's so far from the common conversations. It's not aspirational. We understand there's a gift of righteousness that we receive by faith in Jesus, and we kind of park it at that point. They go, well, you know, I'm done with it. I took the gift. No, we have to choose to lead righteous lives. Why would you do that? Because it will bring God's exaltation to you. It's worthwhile. And I don't believe science should stand in opposition to that. In fact, I think science should acknowledge Almighty God. Amen. You know, the Bible opens with, in the beginning, God created the heavens and the earth. I don't think that's a diatribe against science. It's much more logical and rational for me to believe in an intelligent designer to the world we live in than to imagine it's the result of statistical probability. That something came from nothing. That does not sound like good science to me. Amen. So I don't believe our faith is in competition at all. Science is about a method. It's a process. It's a way of understanding our world or seeking to understand our world. Science is observable, it's measurable, and it's repeatable. In the scientific world, I don't know is an acceptable answer. It's an invitation to a hypothesis, to put forth an idea and find a way to test it. I would submit to you in the theological world, I don't know is an acceptable answer. We are finite creatures worshiping an infinite God. We don't know it all. And we would be well served to admit that. We struggle with that. We rage against it sometimes, but it's not a capitulation or a surrendering of our intellectual integrity to say, I don't know. In fact, it can be enormously freeing. We talk about science, there's hard sciences, the natural sciences, biology, chemistry, physics, there's the behavioral sciences, sociology, psychology, sometimes we call them the soft sciences. They use extensive statistical evaluation. It's not that they're without scrutiny, it's just a different approach to life. It's trying to understand the world we live in and who we are. Human beings are complex entities. We're more than a collection of chemicals. Amen. We're more than just a skeletal structure or a nervous system or the complex parts of our physical person. We have emotions. We have a will. We have a spirit. And all of those are a part of our person. And a science that ignores that is an incomplete science. But a Christ follower, a person that believes in a spiritual realm that ignores physical realities, is an incomplete spiritual person. I mean, we laugh, but you know, I've told you many, many times, if your car's out of gas, you don't really need a word of wisdom or a message from an angel. You need cash and a filling station. If you're merging onto the interstate, don't pray for direction. Look. Sometimes we have this false sense of spirituality. You know, the phrase that became so popular during the COVID nightmare was follow the science. It was used like a bludgeon to manipulate us, we understand now. But both natural science and behavioral sciences are used to shape our cultural responses. And we need to be more aware of this. The fact that it's delivered to us with someone that has letters at the end of their names doesn't mean that it should, our faith always has to succumb to that. Doesn't mean we need to be belligerent. We're walking through an election season. Isn't that joyful? And I think it's worth reminding you that elections provide for us, in my opinion, a spiritual health update. It's like getting your blood work done. You know, when they bring you the lab report in, it's not the blood test that makes you more or less healthy. The blood test is just a reflection of your general physical condition. It's a set of indicators. Elections are a set of indicators about the spiritual health of a people. And our future, whether good or bad, will not be determined primarily by politics. Amen. Our well-being or our destruction will emerge from spiritual forces with which we choose to align ourselves. The political candidates that we choose from and the professional bureaucrats that operate our governmental systems simply reflect our hearts. And if you're angry at the systems and the bureaucracies, then we need to spend more time on our knees talking to God about the condition of our hearts. Because it's very easy to become so co-opted by what I want and what I want to become and what I want to achieve in my dreams that we act as if we have no corporate responsibility. And that's not a biblical position. I'm an advocate for personal salvation, but the Bible tells us that we are a community, we're a body, and that one part of the body can't say to the other, I don't care about you. And that's not just about our congregations or our denominations or our theological affiliations. We are in community with other human beings, and we're called to be salt and light. I think sometimes we get confused on this. Cold is not a condition, it's the absence of heat. Darkness is not something, darkness is the absence of light. And if it's too cold and it's too dark, we need light. It's important. God and our relationship to Him will determine our future. And the wonderful promise of Scripture is He's able to save by many or by few. God doesn't require a majority. He requires a group of people committed to Him in obedience. Amen. See, I think we have to address the awkward truth in the midst of an election cycle. This isn't about parties or labels or elephants or donkeys. The awkward truth is we are far from God. Amen. And we're watching things flourish amongst us that are shouting at us that godliness and righteousness are not being encouraged amongst us. I mean, we know of God. We have a rich heritage of faith, and the blessing of God has defined our lives. Yet we have wandered from the truth and imagined we could secure our future apart from God's direction. We don't want to ignore His mercy or respond with defensiveness. Rather, in humility, we want to turn to God and begin to realign our lives. So please don't imagine it's about politics. Say, Lord, we looked at our health report, and we have to change our behaviors. You know, if you get your blood work back and all your numbers are bad and your response is to change doctors, that doesn't make you healthier. No. That's right. And if we're looking at the report of our spiritual condition, don't get mad at the people. Say, God, you and I, if we will humble ourselves before the Lord. I put a passage in your note, and this isn't a new thing. This isn't the first time in the unfolding story of the people of God where God's people have wandered into the weeds. This isn't a first edition. In fact, this is a very old pattern of people of faith. And the opportunity is to change. It's Isaiah chapter 1, God's response through the prophet. Come now, let's reason together. Though your sins are like scarlet, they shall be as white as snow. and then they're as red as crimson. They shall be like wool. God says, you're not in a good space. Your sins

0: they're stain your perspective, but they can be washed away. If you're willing and obedient, you'll eat the best from the land. But if you resist and rebel, you'll be devoured by the sword. For the mouth of the Lord has spoken. See how the faithful city has become a harlot. She was once full of justice and righteousness used to dwell in her. But now murderers. We could give example after example. The Supreme Court struck down that imagined law they found had found in our Constitution that gave us the right for an abortion. Abortions weren't banned. The church didn't celebrate. And the reality is some months after that, the abortion rate has increased, not decreased. That passage is very relevant for us on so many levels. Please don't imagine what you're watching is a political problem. If the group you're for had better strategies or more money, that's not the solution. We need a heart change.
1: Before we return to today's message, Pastor Allen wants to share a book to help you be free from worry.
0: In the Sermon on the Mount, Jesus said a half a dozen times, do not worry. Not a suggestion, it's a directive. I have a question. Are you living in obedience to Jesus or are you ignoring him? We got a new book, it'll help you. It's called Freedom from Worry. It's really a how-to guide to live a life in the peace that Jesus promised us. You don't have to have a life choked with fear and anxiety and worry. You can be free. Let's cooperate with Jesus. It's the best way to walk through our days, I promise.
1: Jesus tells us repeatedly in Matthew chapter 6, do not worry. 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Now, let's get back to Pastor Allen with his message called Science, Angels, and Jesus, the Authority of the King.
0: Science, angels, and Jesus. Jesus is a king and he has a kingdom. In Ephesians 1:22, it says, God placed all things under his feet and appointed him to be head over everything for the church, which is his body. That's one of the most remarkable statements I know. What's the gift God gave to the church? He appointed Jesus to be the head over all things. He gave that to us as a gift. What can I do for fallen humanity? What can I do for humanity that broke their covenant, that chose to rebel, that walked away from all the goodness I made available to them? What could I do? I'll give my son to be the head over all things for the church. Yes. The head over all things for the church.
2: Thank you, Jesus.
0: Oh. You see, we get this, we all are, God's not done anything for me. He didn't care about me. Well, hang on a minute. He asked Jesus to be the head over everything that defines your relationship with Almighty God. Amen. He asked his son to provide the sacrifice that would make it possible for you and I to participate in his kingdom. But then he asked him to be the head over everything that would determine, define, and describe your engagement with that kingdom. Wow. What else would you ask for? Well, I wanted a better parking place on a rainy night at church. Acts 17 and verse 7. It's in Thessalonica. There's been a riot. They're accusing Paul and his team. And this was the statement. They're defying Caesar's decrees, saying that there's another king, one called Jesus. If you ask me something that seems a bit deficient in contemporary American Christendom, It's the idea that Jesus is king. How often do you talk about King Jesus if you're not in church? We're reluctant even to say his name. We don't want to wear clothing that has his name on it. We're reluctant to take the Bible with us to work. The message that's being given, the report that's being given about Paul and his companions is that they've come to town and they keep talking about this Jesus who's a king. Now, perhaps it's a bit hazy for us. Monarchy's a great deal removed from our lives. We know a little bit from our British friends. We only have moderate respect for them because we won. I had a friend, he's in heaven. Now, Lance Lambert, he's been to the church. He's in heaven these days, but he invited us to his home in Jerusalem to have high tea. I didn't know what that meant. I know sweet tea. And I have occasionally had hot tea. I had no clue what high tea meant. It's like a thing. And so we go to his home. There's a handful of us there. And he's preparing our tea in this rather elaborate silver tea set. His apartment wasn't that elaborate, but his tea set was. And he looked, oh, there's a point to this. He looked over him and he said, Alan, my tea set is older than your country. I said, well, that's true, sir, but if I remember correctly, we whipped you. I'm not proud of it, but I am confessing in public. But what we know of a monarchy typically comes from our familiarity with Britain. And King Charles is something of a social construct, a talking point for the tabloids. A king in the ancient Near East was something completely different. An ancient Near Eastern king was an absolute monarch, the unquestioned authority. There was no court of appeal. There was no balance of power. And when Jesus is presented to us in Scripture as the king, he's the king of all kings and the Lord of all lords, the supreme authority, the one to whom all other earthly rulers, every other voice in the present age and the ages to come will be submitted. Wow. He's our king. And the amazing nature of this invitation is King Jesus has made it possible for you and for me to be a part of his kingdom.
3: Amen.
0: And then we're reluctant to identify with him. Well, what will people say? I mean, is it possible we're more proud of being a volunteer or a supporter of the Crimson Tide or whatever? And we've been a bit embarrassed or reluctant to acknowledge Jesus as Lord of Lords and King of Kings? Do you speak of Jesus with your friends? Not your church, not the Lord, not your faith, not your principles, not your care. Do you really talk about Jesus, your King?
4: Yeah.
0: Do we talk more about what I think or what I feel than we talk about what my King says? See, I think one of the reasons we're in this place of absurdity is we've diminished the Lord to this place of he's like a companion, a buddy, yeah, a fellow traveler. He has an opinion, I have an opinion, you've got an opinion, here an opinion, there an opinion, everywhere an opinion. He's our King. We are here to represent his kingdom. He taught us to pray that way. Your kingdom come, your will be done on the earth. Just exactly who do we imagine is going to give expression to the will of God? The people we don't like? Are we willing to go into the public square, into our schools and our hospitals and our courtrooms and give expression to the truth of God's will as we know it? I'm not suggesting that's always easy or simple. Revelation 1. To the seven churches in the province of Asia, grace and peace to you from him who is and was and who is to come, from the seven spirits before his throne, and from Jesus Christ, the faithful witness, the firstborn from the dead, and the ruler of the kings of the earth. Every expression of power and authority in this present age, in this present world, the one defined by science, will ultimately yield to the authority of King Jesus. Amen. I'll look at one more passage with you. We're going to run out of time. John 18. You know this story. We usually read it around Easter season. But Jesus has been arrested and the trial has begun. They're going to take him to Pilate, the Roman governor, because the Romans crucify people. The Jews don't. The Jews would have stoned Jesus. If the Jews had killed Jesus by Jewish rule, they would have stoned him to death. The Romans crucified people, not Jews. Now, the Jewish leadership in Jerusalem, they're conspiratorial. They're participants in this. But they want the Romans to do the dirty work, the heavy lifting. Again, there's a segment of scholars that would say, you know, it's a manipulation. I don't want to do that. I want to read the story. John 18. Pilate went back inside the palace and he summoned Jesus and he asked him, "Are you the king of the Jews?" The one thing for which he'll be condemned is if he dares to put himself against Caesar. It's not allowed. "Do you say you're the king of the Jews? Your accusers have said that." And Jesus asked, "Is that your idea, or did the others talk to you about me?" And Pilate's frustrated. He says, "Am I a Jew? I'm not going to argue theology with you people. It was your people and your chief priest who handed you over to me. What is it you've done? Why are they jealous of you? Why are they angry at you?" Pilate understands Jesus is innocent. He has that sense. His wife's had a dream. He's had multiple warnings. He says, "I don't find any reason to condemn this man to death." He's doing everything in his power to release Jesus. And now he has this private interview with him. "You don't look like any king I know. No army. No expressions of power and authority that register on my scale. What have you done that's caused them to accuse you of something that they know will result in your execution?" And Jesus has so many things he could say. He said, "My kingdom is not of this world. It's from another dimension. My kingdom is not of this world. If it were, my servants would fight to prevent my arrest by the Jews." He had servants that would have fought for him. Remember what he said in the Garden of Gethsemane when Peter drew his sword? He said, "Peter, put your sword away. If we wanted, I could call legions of angels and there'd be no threat here whatsoever." Jesus is participating in something in time because he's winning a victory for all eternity. But he's giving us insight into his kingdom. "My kingdom is not of this world. If it were, my servants would be rocking your world, Mr. Governor." Living Bible. "But now is a timing word. If I say now, it's raining. You understand the implication of that. Is it raining? Not now. Now is a timing word. Now my kingdom is from another place." He's not saying his kingdom is always going to be of another dimension. His kingdom will come and invade this world. Amen. "You're a king then," Pilate said. "You're right in saying I'm a king. In fact, for this reason I was born. I came into the world to testify to the truth. Everyone on the side of the truth listens to me." King Jesus, welcome him into your home. "Lord, I have problems and challenges and questions and needs and resistance and fears. Jesus, I thank you that you are Lord of Lords and King of Kings. I want to know you, King Jesus. I'll talk about you. I'll tell people about you." We can't leave our faith inside the church. It's not a part of our worship service. It's a part of who we are.
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8: In the crooked ways, we follow the ways that lead to destruction, just as it says in 1 Peter 2:25, for you were as sheep going astray. Without a shepherd, sheep walk right into danger. In ourselves, we walk right into danger. But in Christ, we are brought to safety. As a matter of fact, this verse that we're looking at here is drawing parallels for us. In ourselves, we go right into danger. In Christ, he gathers us up and brings us back together to safety. In ourselves, we scatter and wander away from God. Versus in Christ, he gathers us up and brings us back together to God. In ourselves, we scatter, living our lives based on what we decide, versus in Christ, he gathers us up and brings us back together to live our lives based on what he decides. In ourselves, we scatter and we do what makes God angry, versus in Christ, he gathers us up and brings us back to pleasing God. The picture we have in verse 6 is one of returning to God. And that's why the word return is used as a commentary on this verse in that 1 Peter 2:24-25 passage. 1 Peter 2:24-25 says, who his own self bare our sins in his own body on the tree, that we, being dead to sins, should live unto righteousness, by whose stripes you were healed. For you were as sheep going astray, but are now returned unto the shepherd and bishop of your souls. So what verse 6 is saying is that we're all like sheep. We need a shepherd. And with no shepherd, we wander according to our own decisions. It's okay to be a sheep as long as we have a shepherd who will, Numbers 27:17, which may go out before them, may go in before them, which may lead them out, which may bring them in, that the congregation of the Lord be not as sheep which have no shepherd. Sheep that have no shepherd scattered. 1 Kings 22:17. He said, I saw all Israel scattered upon the hills as sheep that have not a shepherd. This is what troubled Jesus so much. When he saw people, there is one word that troubled Jesus when he saw people, and it was the word scattered. Scattered. That's what motivated Jesus to teach with no shepherd. Because they were scattered, Matthew 9:36, when he saw the multitudes, he was moved with compassion on them because they fainted and were scattered abroad as sheep having no shepherd. So this statement that we have here, all we like sheep, it causes us to stop. It causes us to think of the severity of our problem. There's nothing that could be more strikingly represent the condition of ourselves in verse 6. We had wandered from God. We were following our own paths. We were pursuing our own pleasures. We were without a protector, and we were exposed on every hand to danger. Now we're told what we did when we went away from God in verse 6. We have turned everyone to his own way. Verse 6 is all about independent decisions, independence that each one of us have made. God set a choice between us. He set a choice that we have to choose between. He set a choice in front of us. And the choice is Deuteronomy 30, verse 19. Deuteronomy 30, verse 19. God says, I call heaven and earth to record this day against you that I have set before you life and death, blessing and cursing. Therefore, choose life that both thou and thy seed may live. When God set that choice before us, God called it in Deuteronomy 30, verse 19. Deuteronomy 30, verse 19. Set before you life and death. And so after God set this choice before us, God said to us, I'm going to give you my strong recommendation. Choose life. God urged us to use our ability to choose life. This is the Bible teaching against Calvinism, because God commanded every person in Deuteronomy 30, verse 19, to choose life. If God had not given every person the complete ability to choose life, then God never would have commanded every person to choose life. Calvinism wrongly teaches that God did not give to every person the free ability to choose life. Calvinism wrongly teaches that God only gave that the elect the free ability to choose life. And if that were true, then God would never would be urging everyone to choose life if everyone could not choose life. When verse 6 says, we have turned everyone to his own way, that sets verse 6 all about individual choice. That means verse 6 is saying, each person alone made his own choice, and no one can say, the devil made me do it. And no one can say, Calvinism made me do it, because I was not part of the elect. Verse 6 is saying that each person alone makes his own choice, and that each person alone will have to bear the responsibility for his own choice, because he had the ability to choose life instead of death. Verse 6 is saying that each person made his own choice to leave God and to go out from God unprotected. That language in verse 6 of all we like sheep have gone astray is the language of breaking a marriage vow. That's the language that's used to describe adultery in Numbers 5:12. Speak unto the children of Israel and say unto them, if any man's wife go aside and commit a trespass against him, and a man lie carnally with her, and it be hid from the eyes of her husband, and be kept close, and she be defiled, there be no witness against her, neither should be taken with the manner. When a wife goes and commits adultery with another man, it is called in that Numbers 5:12, wife go aside, wife go astray. Going astray in verse 6 is adultery talk. So that's what happens when a person like a sheep goes astray. The bond is broken between that person and God. Just like a spouse goes south and breaks the marriage bond in adultery, leaving, going away from God is spiritual adultery, where a vital bond is broken. Sin is a lonely expedition away from God, where each person pursues his own and makes his own plans in life and sets as his first priority to do what's going to make him feel good. The words of verse 6, everyone to his own way, is a strong statement of individuality, where each person makes his own decision, his own choice to leave God. When a person comes to Jesus Christ, there is that same strong individuality of his choice. When a person decides to throw down the weapons of his rebellion against God, against Christ, and surrenders his life to Christ, it's all about the individuality of his own personal choice. There's no group choice. There's no group choice involved in that decision. It's all about one by one, which is the term that God uses one by one in Isaiah 27:12. You shall be gathered one by one, O you children of Israel. When a person makes his own individual choice to reverse his individual choice of verse 6 to turn his own way in life, then Christ unites that individual who made his own personal choice to be linked to Christ. And Christ links that person with others who also made their own personal choice to be linked to Christ. That's what the true church is. The group of persons, the church is a group of persons who have each made their own personal choices to be linked to Christ and are then linked to each other. That's the church. Each person has linked themselves individually to Christ, and Christ has linked those persons to each other. That's the true church. To describe the church in any other terms than this biblical definition of individuals who are linked to Christ and therefore linked as a group to each other, any other description of the church destroys the Bible's definition of a church. That's why it's so wrong to talk about a Baptist church. It's so wrong to talk about a Presbyterian church. It's so wrong to talk about a local church, because these terms destroy the Bible's definition of church. As far as God is concerned, the Bible's clear. There's no such thing as a Baptist church. There's no such thing as a Presbyterian church. There's no such thing as a local church. The Bible only talks about the church as persons who have individually linked themselves to Christ, and because of that, they're linked to each other as a group, and that group is the church. The Bible's definition of a local church are those individuals which in a local radius are linked individually to Christ and as a group to each other. And those individuals may be going to a place called Baptist. They may be going to a place called Pentecostal. They may be going to a place called Presbyterian. But from a biblical definition, those individuals within those places have individually linked themselves to Christ and are linked to each other. That is the local church. The language in verse 6, we have turned everyone to his own way, describes selfishness. That's selfishness. Verse 6 is telling us that sin is selfish. It's selfish to only live for pleasures. It's selfish to only live to make self happy. Sin makes a person selfish. Sin makes a person to be antisocial. To be so selfish is antisocial. Sin destroys any sense of community. When a person turns from sin to Christ, that person now only lives to make Christ happy. And the choice to follow Christ makes a person social. It makes a person make a choice for community. Now, the words in verse 6, everyone to his own way, specifically these words, his own way, that's telling us how each one of us made our own choice as to which sin we would follow. For some, it was drugs. That reminds me of last Thursday when I was on a boat and I was being pulled off the boat ramp. I was in the marina in Laredo, and just on the trailer, and I was just sitting there, and one of the drug addicts, kind of a friend, came up to me and he says, give me 200 pesos. It's about $12. And I knew it was for drugs. And I said, for what do you need the 200 pesos? I said, por qué? You know, for what? Por qué? And he responded, por favor. He says, for a favor, give me 200 pesos, you know. Everyone has their own sins. For some, it might be drugs. For others, it might be lusting after another, a woman. For others, it might be angry thoughts. The devil is a tailor. He will custom fit your sin clothes to fit every person. But just like a tailor, he presents it, and each person has to make the decision. I'm going to put that on. And that's what's meant in verse 6, everyone to his own way. Now we see what God did. So far, verse 6 describes a pretty horrible situation of individuals choosing to leave God, go away from God into the world, unprotected and vulnerable. That reminds me of the interview that Larry King had with Ruth Graham Lott, the daughter of Billy Graham. And Larry King asked her, so where was God on 9/11 when the terrorists brought down the World Trade Center and killed thousands? That was Larry King's question. Where was God on 9/11? And Ruth Graham Lott responded immediately, oh, on 9/11, God was exactly where we asked him to be. We asked God to leave our schools. We asked God to leave our government. We asked God to leave our courts. And that's what he did. Essentially, we as a country asked God to leave. And he left us as we asked him to do. And that left us unprotected, vulnerable to the attack of terrorists to crash into the World Trade Center. Now in verse 6, we have the same situation of all of us acting like stupid sheep and leaving God and turning to our own way. And when we did that, we asked God to leave us alone, leave us unprotected and unvulnerable. And when we ran into danger, that's when God turned back, and thank God that he did, and he decided to take us even though we were spiritually adulterers, even though we did rebel against God, God took us back. But that left our sins that had to be dealt with, and we had to be healed from our sins. Something had to be done. And that's where God again steps in and provided the healing of verse six, and the Lord hath laid on him the iniquity of us all. Now the word translated laid on is the word paga. Paga has nothing to do with Spanish and payment. It's the Hebrew. Paga. And again, we'll let the Bible, as we love to do, give us the definition for biblical words. We're not going to turn to a Bible dictionary. We're going to see other places where the word is used to get an idea what it means. Here, Exodus 5:3. And they said, the God of the Hebrews hath met with us. Let us go, we pray thee, 3 days' journey into the desert and sacrifice unto the Lord our God, lest he fall upon, paga, us with pestilence or with the sword. In this passage, Moses is explaining to Pharaoh why it's so important to let the Jewish people go out and offer sacrifices to God. And Moses has told Pharaoh that if you don't make sacrifices to God, then maybe God's going to fall on us, paga, with pestilence and with a sword. So what we see from this Exodus 5:3 use is that paga has the meaning of some kind of a terrible judgment that quickly falls. Paga has the meaning of judgment rapidly. Now we see paga used in another place, which is 1 Samuel 22:18. Then the king said to Doeg,

Doeg, swinging his razor-sharp sword left and right, slaughters 85 men, blood all over the place. And that is described in 1 Samuel 22:18, as he fell upon Paga, the priest. So again, we have this meaning of a judgment that's done very fast. You can imagine those priests trying to run and get away, but he's very rapid and he kills them all. Paga means a quickly rushing, horrible judgment. So when we read in verse 6, the Lord laid on Paga, him, the iniquity of us all, don't think that all of our sins, all of our iniquities came on Jesus slowly and in a measured sense. It was a Paga, quickly rushing judgment that came with the Paga, overwhelming fall on Jesus. Paga in verse 6 means that Jesus was overwhelmed with the crash of all of our sins that fell on him at once. When the word Paga is used for laid on him, think of an enormous rogue wave of all of our sins, 100-foot-tall wave, come crashing down on Jesus at one time. You all remember the last scene of The Perfect Storm, that giant rogue wave. And Paga has the idea of there is Jesus on the cross, and all of a sudden, Jesus is overwhelmed with the enormity of all of our sins on him, and he dies under the load of all of our sins, Paga, being laid on him. Paga has the sense of Christ sinking under the weight of making an atonement for all of our sins, for the sins of the world. Now, the words in verse 6, and the Lord hath laid on him the iniquity of us all, look back to a practice in Leviticus 4, I'm going to read it for you, Leviticus 4:14. When the sin which they have sinned against it is known, then the congregation shall offer a young bullock for the sin and bring him before the tabernacle of the congregation. And the elders of the congregation shall lay their hands upon the head of the bullock before the Lord, and the bullock shall be killed before the Lord. This is the practice of how sin was removed. First, there was the placing of the hands on the head of a young bull. Second, with hands on the head of the animal, there was the confession of sin. And third, still the hands on the animal was killed. Very, very traumatic, very disturbing. Sometimes our goats had to be put down. One time, I took a goat and held it in my lap and injected it with the poison that killed it. And that was the first, and that's the last time I will ever do that. I will never do that again. It is so disturbing to feel that life come out of the animal. That's what these people did, have their hand on the animal. This is the picture that God provided for Israel to understand verse 6. The Lord hath laid on him the iniquity of us all. First meaning, the laying on of hands on a young bull. That's the time to confess sin. The animal is called a sin offering. It's a sacrifice because a person or a people have sinned. Second meaning of that sacrifice was that the sin transferred from the man or the people onto the young bull, and the bull was killed instead of the man or the people. The bull was a substitution for the man. That we have the wonderful picture of with Isaac and Abraham. God called Abraham, sacrifice your son Isaac. But just before Abraham plunges that sharp knife into the heart of his son Abraham, God stops Abraham, and Abraham sees a ram that he offers instead of Isaac. Genesis 22:13. Abraham lifted up his eyes and looked, and behold, behind him a ram caught in a thicket by his horns. And Abraham went and took the ram and offered him up for a burnt offering in the stead of his son. This is the instead of sacrifice. The ram was offered instead of, in the place of Isaac. When Christ was judged and died for our sins, Christ died instead of us, as the hymn so well puts it. Not all the blood of beasts on Jewish altars slain could give the guilty conscious peace or wash away the stain. But Christ, the heavenly lamb, takes all our sins away, sacrifice of nobler name and richer blood than they. My faith would lay her hand on the dear head of thine, while like a penitent I stand and there confess my sin. My soul looks back to thee, the burden thou didst bear when hanging on

0: the cursed tree, I know my guilt was there. Believing, we rejoice to see the curse removed. We bless the Lamb with cheerful voice and sing his bleeding love. Picture yourself. Picture yourself standing in front of a man with a whip in his hands. Are you ready to strip the clothes off of your shoulders and to receive those stripes for your sins? You don't have to, because verse 6 says, and the Lord hath laid on him the iniquity of us all. Now picture yourself standing in front of a priest, and the priest has a very sharp knife in his hand. Are you ready to have all your sins remain on your head and have that knife plunged into your heart and be killed for all your sins? Verse 6 says, you don't have to, because the Lord hath laid on him the iniquity of us all. Now picture yourself in front of that priest with that sharp knife in his hand, and picture a lamb in between you. And the priest asks you, are you willing to have all of your sins transferred to this lamb? And if you said yes, then you put your hand on the head of that lamb. You feel the warmth. You feel the life of that lamb in your hand. And then with your hand still on the head of that lamb, watch as the priest plunges his sharp knife into the heart of that lamb. See and feel in your hand that lamb lose its life and die for your sins. Now picture Jesus Christ in verse 6, how, and the Lord hath laid on him the iniquity of us all. That's the impact of this verse. What we see in verse 6, and the Lord hath laid on him the iniquity of us all, is the law of transfer, where all of our sins were transferred from us onto Christ. Those were our sins that we had. And when the Lord laid on Jesus all our sins were transferred from us to Christ. What we see in verse 6, and the Lord hath laid on him the iniquity of us all, is the law of substitution, where Jesus Christ was substituted in our place to bear and suffer for our sins. When Peter went to comment on verse 6, Peter wrote, as we saw in 1 Peter 2:24, who his own self bare our sins in his own body, that we being dead to sins should live unto righteousness, by whose stripes you were healed. This again is the law of instead of. It is based on verse 6, the Lord hath laid on him the iniquity of us all. That's the law of instead of, where Jesus suffered for all of our sins instead of us. So what we see in verse 6, and the Lord laid on him the iniquity of us all, is that something can only be in one place at one time, unless it's God. If you are here right now in this building, then you cannot be at home right now. So it is with your sin. If your sin is on Jesus Christ, then your sin...
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15: 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Welcome to Season Watch with Wendy Scott, where we observe the things coming on the earth through biblical binoculars, because the Bible is both timely and timeless. With her master's degree in rhetoric and writing skills, Wendy is a part-time college professor, but a full-time truth professor. She believes the Word of God is His perfect revelation, including a young earth six-day creation, as well as the global flood inundation, and that Israel is God's chosen nation. Faith alone in Jesus is salvation. The true church rapture comes pre-tribulation, followed by Christ's millennial domination and His eternal kingdom with earth's regeneration. Jesus is coming without hesitation. And now, here's Wendy with today's topic.
16: Hello, friends. Thank you for joining me again with Season Watch. I'm Wendy Scott. I pray you're walking with Jesus this glorious Sunday morning. And so let's begin with prayer. Well, Jesus, we do pray for your will to be done on earth as it is in heaven. Thank you, God, for your tremendous plans. Thank you that you reveal your plans to the servants, your servants, the prophets, and that you show your friends the things to come. And help us, Lord, to grasp onto these things and to wake up and to walk with you to fulfill our assignments as ambassadors for God. Lord, help us to pray for those in need. We pray for the nations of the earth, the wars, and those who are suffering innocence. God, help us to be just a wall of prayer for those in need, and especially the house of faith. And so we lift all these things to you in Jesus' name. Amen. Well, we've been watching the blueprint for the Antichrist globalist takeover for his Antichrist kingdom. It's coming together very quickly, as we've been saying. That's why we're called Season Watch here. And it's pretty evident how fast it's coming together and right before our eyes. This plot, whether from socialists or technocrats or globalists, is summed up very well by Marx's Communist Manifesto. If you've never read it, you should read it. So as you may or may not know, Marx is actually a Satanist. I think he wrote poems to Satan even. Satan most assuredly laid out the method for overthrowing the nations and bringing them under his global control. And we see all these entities conspiring together to accomplish these goals that we see in the Communist Manifesto. First is to abolish private property. Boy, they're talking about that a lot these days. Then they want to institute a heavy income tax. That's how you take things from the rich and soon from everybody. They want to abolish the right to inherit. You won't be able to inherit anything from your family, any money, anything that they've earned, right? That's how you abolish capitalism and the ability to have individual, you know, make your own way individually. Four, they want to confiscate the property of the rebels. They want to, fifth, the government-run national bank. That's how you're going to have, the Antichrist is going to have control and be able to have control of what you buy or sell, right? It's run by the globalist government. Number six, they want government control of all communication and transportation. Boy, we're pretty close to that. Government control of all central assets. What do you think is going to happen when they convert everything to the digital, you know, method? When they convert everything so that it can be digitized, they can take control of it. Government armies of agriculture and industry. Interesting. They want to take control of all that. They want to redistribute global communities. Well, they've been doing that for a couple of decades now, especially starting with Obama when everybody started crashing across borders in the Western nations. And then 10, they want all education to be controlled by the government. I think we accomplished that one at the top of the list almost. And so the great promises of Marx's manifesto, especially once we understand what the term bourgeoisie really means, really seem to fall into place. And it's not the elite. Bourgeoisie is not about the elite. The elite are going to control everything. The bourgeoisie really means the traditional middle class, upper and middle class. That's who they're trying to tear down. That's why they have to do all these things. And so we see some quotes from Marx's manifesto. The theory of communists can be summed up in a single sentence: abolition of private property. That's what these socialists want. It's just a name. And the abolition of this state of things is called by the traditional middle class or the bourgeoisie, the abolition of individuality and freedom, and rightly so. So Marx admitted that it's an abolition of individuality and freedom. It's right there in the manifesto. He also said that the bourgeoisie, or the traditional middle class family, which will vanish as a matter of course of taking these measures. He also said, in the bourgeoisie, or the traditional middle class society, the past dominates the present. But in the communist society, the present dominates the past. Haven't they rewritten the history? That's their goal. He also said some protest that there are eternal truths such as freedom, justice, etc., common to all states of society. But communism abolishes eternal truths. It abolishes all religions and all morality. It therefore acts in contradiction to all past historical experience. And isn't that exactly what we're seeing? They're tearing down the foundations so they can build back oppression, right? That's communism. People argue it's not socialism. I mean, it's not socialism. That's communism. We'll tell that to the USSR, about as communist as you can get, the United Socialist Soviet Socialist Republic. What about the Republic of China, right? So people will soften the tyranny with names, but you can know them by their words, their plans, their actions, and it's all a trap, right? Call it whatever you want. They have all one aim: Democrats, socialists, Islamists, communists, anarchists, technocrats, globalists. They all want to tear down nations, take control of every person, reduce the population, rule over the masses, and all in preparation for the Antichrist. And many of them know that's exactly what they're doing. As we see in Psalm 2 and have read so many times, why do the nations rage and the people plot a vain thing? The kings of the earth set themselves and the rulers conspire together against the Lord and against his anointed, saying, let us break their bonds in pieces and cast away their cords from us. And so we're about to usher in the socialist trap, all set to spring because of the successful indoctrination of our youth through the elites that have taken over universities. I teach at one, trust me, it's there. And they've taken over the positions of power, from the littlest positions to the highest positions. They've propped up the Soroses of the global cabal, and it's all too late to change. And now we've got the Islamists coming in on their tailcoats, making their changes all in the same direction. And we see it successfully replacing in New York and will in California with the blood libel against the innocent blood of full-term abortions, an abomination that should bring Americans to the streets. But instead, it passes like any other event. And so the West, and America in particular, has been demoralized and no longer cares for such fights. The natural love of Western civilization for the life of the innocent has died, and God must punish those who bear his name in vain and misrepresent him. The whole world thinks of us as a Christian nation in America, and we lead the world in the slaughtering of the innocent and exporting the vile things that should not be spoken of. And now we're ready for the king to come out of his place and destroy those who hate him, along with the culture now dead to what is right. As we see in James 4:17, therefore to him who knows to do good and does not do it, it's sin, right? So we know that. We know to do good. Isaiah 1:15, when you spread out your hands, I will hide from you. Even though you make many prayers, I will not hear you because your hands are full of blood. Wash your yourselves, make yourselves clean, put away the evil of your doings from before my eyes, cease to do evil, learn to do good, seek justice, rebuke the oppressor, defend the fatherless, and plead for the widow. And yet we do not. As a culture, we have no power anymore to take it back. And the day will come when God will take those who trust him out of the earth into his loving kingdom and leave the world to itself. And then those authoritarian powers will take full planetary control. And those who hate God will get what they want. No restraints from heaven on evil. These agents of Satan almost have all the things they need in place. And so, friends, fasten your truth belts as today we discuss, behold, one like the Son of Man coming with the clouds of heaven. And so yesterday we went over the timeline of the tribulation events from the flip side, based not on the experiences happening on the earth, but the church's amazing viewpoint of the tribulation from the perspective of heaven and what the church will witness after the rapture. And so, friends, there's a reason why God takes the church to heaven for the seven-year tribulation, and it's glorious. And so to understand the tremendous promise given to those who are raptured, let's review those early verses in Revelation that set it up. And so when we begin the book of Revelation, we need to remember that it is the revelation of Jesus Christ. As Matthew 11:27 said, all things have been delivered to me by my Father, and no one knows the Son except the Father. Well, he is about to be revealed. We also see Jesus' claim in John 17:5, and now, O Father, glorify me together with yourself, with the glory which I had with you before the world was. We don't understand the glory and majesty and power of Jesus, the Godhead, the God himself who left heaven, put on a man, and walked this earth, suffered and died in our place, but the world will soon see him for who he is. And Jesus has always been with the Father, and all things were made by him and for him. And God will reveal who Jesus really is and glorify the Son before those who love him and then to the world. So the book of Revelation is the only book of the Bible which comes with a blessing. Revelation 1:3, blessed is he who reads and those who hear the words of this prophecy and keep those things which are written in it, for the time is near. And that's what he urges us to do. We should not go, oh, we can't read that. That's foolish. That's a lie. But it also comes with a curse. Revelation 22:18, for I testify to everyone who hears the words of the prophecy of this book, and if anyone adds to these things, God will add to him the plagues that are written in it. And if anyone takes away from the words of this book of this prophecy, God will take away his part from the book of life, from the holy city, and from the things which are written in this book, meaning the promises. And so we should read it. We need to read it. It contains the promises that we need to hear to help lift our eyes from the things of this earth that so easily distract, ensnare, and oppress us to the glory of things to come in heaven. And that's the beauty of God's plan, who revealed it through Jesus himself and gave it to John to give to us specifically so that we would have hope in the things to come. And he gave it to him while his faithful witness John was in exile, suffering for his faith. As we see in Revelation 1:9, I, John, your brother and companion in tribulation and kingdom and patience of Jesus Christ, was on the isle that's called Patmos for the word of God and for the testimony of Jesus. We have to remember there are many suffering in the world today for the word of God and the testimony of Jesus. We must remember them in our prayers and pray that God rescues all of us soon. Revelation 1:10, I was in the Spirit on the Lord's day, and I heard behind me a loud voice as of a trumpet saying, I'm the Alpha and the Omega, the first and the last. So what you see, write in a book and send it to the seven churches which are in Asia. And of course, we all got a copy. Verse 17, and when I saw him, I fell at his feet as dead. But he laid his right hand on me saying, do not be afraid. I am the first and the last. I am he who lives and was dead, and behold, I'm alive forevermore. Amen. And I have the keys of hell and death. Right? Remember, Jesus went down when he died. He went down. He preached to the souls in prison. He said, the gates of hell shall not prevail against his gospel, against his sacrifice. And he took back the gates of hell and the key to the gates of hell and death from Satan. We see in Revelation 1:19, write these things which you have seen and the things which are and the things which will take place after this, right? And so if we jump forward, we see the promise to those who are faithful. He writes to the letter to the seven churches, and the sixth church is the Church of Philadelphia, a favorite verse of this station, of this show. Revelation 3:8, I know your works. That should be us. I see I've set before you an open door, and no one can shut it, for you have a little strength, right? There's not that many faithful left in the world. You have kept my word and have not denied my name. Because you've kept my command to persevere, I will also keep you from the hour of trial, which shall come upon the whole world to test those who dwell on the earth. That's the tribulation. It also means tribulation. In English. Behold, I am coming quickly. Hold fast to what you have, that no one may take your crown. How can somebody take our crown? There's a crown for those who long for his appearing, and many people have been fooled to not even hope for it. And so God urges all of us to avoid the enticements and traps of this world, to compromise on the word of God and to diminish the only name given under heaven whereby men can be saved. Like the worldly church of Laodicea, the seventh church, the letter, who will be left behind. We see in Revelation, but we will not be left behind, right? And so we see next in Revelation 4:1, after these things I looked and behold a door standing open in heaven. And the first voice which I heard was like a trumpet speaking with me saying, come up here and I will show you the things which must take place after this. And so we understand that this is the moment at the start of chapter 4 when God brings John into heaven in the spirit. It's kind of a spiritual rapture, simulating what will happen when the church, who has kept his word and not denied his name, will be spared from the hour of trial that's to come upon the whole earth. But we find that the purpose for bringing the church to heaven is twofold. First, to keep God's promise to always spare his faithful ones from the wrath of God, just as he spared Noah, just as he spared Lot. But also to bring all of the faithful to witness Jesus receive his glory and inheritance of the earth as on our behalf. And so remember the spiritual principles we read last week. Jesus quotes them in Matthew 18:16. But if he will not hear, right? There's a lot of people who won't hear these days. Take with you one or two more witnesses that by the mouth of two or three witnesses, every word may be established. And so we actually will be brought to heaven as witnesses of Jesus's glory. Those who love him will see him receive the kingdom on our behalf and his authority to judge the earth and to establish his 1,000-year reign with us and ultimately the eternal reign. And we see this description. We see in John 14:2, we get a glimpse of this. Jesus said, "In my Father's house are many mansions. If it were not so, I would have told you. Behold, I go and prepare a place for you." So he's preparing heaven. He's had 2,000 years to prepare heaven for us to be there in the flesh, in our spiritual flesh, in our spiritual bodies. "And if I go and prepare a place for you, I will come again and receive you to myself." That's the promise of the rapture, that where I am, there you may be also. John 17:24, "Father, I desire that they also of whom you gave me may be with me where I am, that they may behold my glory." That's the reason. "Which you have given me, for you loved me before the foundation of the earth." And so Jesus has prepared a place for 2,000 years so that the whole church will gather in the host of heaven and witness the ceremony of when he receives his glory and his inheritance, and we'll all be with him. And that's his desire. He was humiliated on our behalf. We have been humiliated because of Satan and those who love him and follow him. The whole earth seems like it's under the sway of the wicked one, and yet God has the last say, and he's going to triumph, and he's going to bring us to heaven to witness this beautiful ceremony that happens during the 7 years of the tribulation. As Hebrews beautifully describes our future reward, Hebrews 12:22, "But you have come to Mount Zion, to the city of the living God, the heavenly Jerusalem, to an innumerable company of angels, to the general assembly and the church or the congregation of the firstborn who were registered in heaven, to God, the judge of all, to the spirits of just men made perfect, and to Jesus, the mediator of the new covenant." Isn't that exciting? That's what happens. You don't want to go to heaven in the rapture. Well, you don't want to be down here. You're going to miss the best part. You're going to miss the entire ceremony where we witness Jesus receiving his glory and the inheritance that we all will take part in, because he generously is going to give it to us. How exciting. You've never been at such a great ceremony. And so as we go on with John into heaven, we see the heavenly kingdom to witness all of these things that will take place in heaven. And so Revelation 4:2, "Immediately I was in the spirit, and behold, a throne was set in heaven, and one sat on the throne. And he who sat there was like jasper and a sardis stone in appearance. And there was a rainbow around the throne in appearance like an emerald. And around the throne were 24 thrones, and on the thrones I saw 24 elders sitting clothed in white robes, and they had crowns of gold on their heads. And from the throne proceeded lightnings, thunderings, and voices. Seven lamps of fire were burning before the throne, which are the seven spirits of God." And so we believe the 24 elders, as we're going to see, are are humans. They're humans, probably maybe the 12 patriarchs of the Old Testament and the 12 apostles of the New Testament. We'll find out. And so the 24 elders in verse 10, Revelation 4:10, and the 24 elders fall down before him who sits on the throne and worship him who lives forever and ever. And they cast their crowns before the throne saying, "You are worthy, O Lord, to receive glory and honor and power, for you created all things, and by your will they exist and were created." And so here we see the description of God on his glorious throne, worshiped by the host of heaven and the 24 elders, just as Daniel described exactly. He described this exact ceremony that's about to happen. We see in Daniel 7:9, "I watched till the thrones were put in place." That's the thrones of the humans, the kings of the earth who conspire together, including the Antichrist. And they're put in their place. "And the Ancient of Days was seated. His garment was white as snow, and the hair of his head was like pure wool. Jesus was described that way also in the beginning of Revelation. "His throne was a fiery flame, its wheels a burning fire. A fiery stream issued and came forth from before him. 1,000 thousands ministered to him. 10,000 times 10,000 stood before him. The court was seated and the books were open." Isn't that amazing? This is the ceremony we get to attend in heaven while the tribulation is on earth. Daniel 7:13, "I was watching in the night visions, and behold, one like the Son of Man, coming with the clouds of heaven. And he came to the Ancient of Days, and they brought him near before him. Then to him was given dominion and glory and a kingdom, that all peoples, nations, and languages should serve him. His dominion is an everlasting dominion which shall not pass away, and his kingdom shall not be destroyed." And so we will witness Jesus receive all power and glory and authority on our behalf as we go forward. Revelation 5:1, "And I saw in the right hand who sat on the throne a scroll written inside and on the backside, sealed with seven seals." This is a scroll sealed with seals. This is a legal document. This is a testament. It is, in fact, the New Testament. "And then I saw a strong angel proclaiming with a loud voice, 'Who is worthy to open the scroll and to loose its seals?' But no one of the elders, one of the elders said to me, 'Do not weep. Behold, the Lion of the tribe of Judah, the Root of David, has prevailed to open the scroll and to loose its seven seals.' And behold, I looked, and in the midst of the throne and of the four living creatures and in the midst of the elders stood a lamb, as though it had been slain, having seven horns and seven eyes, which are the seven spirits of God sent out to all the earth. Then he came and took the scroll out of the right hand of him who sat on the throne. And when he had taken the scroll, the four creatures and the 24 living elders, the 24 elders fell down before the Lamb and said, with their harps and golden bowls full of incense, which are the prayers of the saints. And they sang a new song, saying, 'You are worthy to take the scroll and to open its seals, for you were slain, and you have redeemed us to our God by your blood out of every tribe and tongue and people and nation, and have made us kings and priests to our God, and we shall reign on earth.' And then I looked and heard the voice of many angels around the throne, the living creatures and the elders, and the number of them was 10,000 times 10,000 and thousands of thousands, saying with a loud voice, 'Worthy is the Lamb who was slain to receive power and riches and wisdom and strength and honor and glory and blessing.'" And this is the moment, friends, you do not want to witness it. Jesus will be revealed who he really is, the King of all the earth, and we'll be with him safe forevermore. And so make sure you take that first ride into heaven. You don't want to be here through the tribulation. You want to witness this beautiful ceremony on our behalf, the King of Kings. And so until next time, God bless you all.
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30: Near the end of the Revolutionary War, George Washington received a letter from one of his own officers. Colonel Louis Nicola suggested that America might be better served by a monarchy, with Washington himself as king. Washington firmly rejected the idea. He had spent years leading Americans in a fight for independence from a monarchy. He would not see that victory end with America creating a king of its own. He understood that the cause of the revolution was greater than any one man. His example reminds us that power can be offered, earned, or taken. But character determines whether we use it for ourselves or remain faithful to something greater.
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16: Hello, welcome to Passion for Christ. I hope you guys are having a blessed day today. I know a few weeks ago I interviewed Aaron from Pastors to Prisoners, and we're going to have him on today. He just was so intrigued by what he does. And a lot of times, pastors to prisoners, you know, the inmates are forgotten. And maybe we have anger. I think each and every one of us have some, know someone who might have been in prison or is in prison. But to see Aaron's heart and how he goes in there three times a week and gives them the word of God, and God loves them. And you know, if they ask forgiveness for what they have done, God forgives them right before that last breath. Don't we serve a mighty God? Thank you so much for joining us today.
0: You're welcome.
16: Yeah. And go ahead and share your message that you have. You know, I heard some of his messages on YouTube and they were so great. So we're excited to hear you.
0: Great. Thanks, Stacy. Well, this is an example of just one of the messages I would give on a chapel during Sunday. And so today, this passage is 1 Timothy. Comes from Timothy chapter 1. I'm going to be focusing on the back half of that chapter, verses 12 through 17. But before you get into any part of the word, it's always helpful to know the context and what's going on and why is Paul even writing this letter to Timothy? And so, and who is Timothy, by the way, right? And so Timothy, from what we can gather from all our sources, was someone that Paul more than likely led to the Lord. And Timothy was much younger than Paul, but he was gifted. And Paul appointed him to kind of be the overseer of Ephesus. And Paul got word that, hey, you know, there's some issues going on in Ephesus, and Timothy could probably use some encouragement and maybe even some advice. So this is why Paul is writing these letters, to encourage Timothy and to give him some direction. And so one of the purposes of this letter, Paul's first letter to Timothy, was to tell Timothy, silence the false teachers. There are people there saying untrue things, and they're saying false things, and they're getting the body of Christ to get sucked into controversial speculations, meaningless talk, all this hype about nothing. And I mean, good thing the church today doesn't struggle with that, right? And so Solomon was so wise when he said, there's nothing new under the sun. What is true today was true back then. And this is just one of the tactics of the forces of darkness, to get God's people so consumed with meaningless stuff that we lose sight of the initial charge of advancing God's work. And so Paul tells Timothy that. He's like, don't get sucked into this stuff. Stay focused on God's work. And a quote I really love about that is D.L. Moody, one of our great fathers of the faith. He said that the greatest fear in life should not be the fear of failure, but in succeeding in things that don't really matter. And that just really rings a bell. And so we as God's people are charged with this holy call to be focused on what is God doing and what's my role, and let's go that way, rather than being caught up in meaningless talk. And so what was going on in this church at Ephesus? Well, there were people misusing the law. They were misappropriating it, misquoting it. And in verse 7, they say, Paul's telling Timothy, these people, these false teachers, they want to be teachers of the law, but they do not know what they are talking about. And he says, rather than misusing the law, verse 8, we know that the law is good if one uses it properly. And so that begs the question, well, how do we use the law properly? Like, what is the law even for? Why was it given to us? And we see throughout Scripture, and Romans, it's pretty concise in Romans 3, but the law was given so that we would become conscious of our sin. And in becoming conscious of our sin before a holy God, just have this profound awareness of our need for a savior, that we cannot be reconciled on our own, but we need a savior, and the whole purpose of the law can be focused into that one truth. And so verses 9 through 11 kind of give us a representative list of, hey, here are some sinners. You know, it's not exhaustive, it's just representative. And all of this is to lay the foundation for this massive truth that Paul is going to communicate to us in our passage today. And so we get into it. So this is 1 Timothy chapter 1, starting at verse 12. And this is where Paul kind of takes these general truths and personalizes it. Hey, this is my personal account. This is what I've experienced. And so let me share with you. And Paul says to Timothy, I thank Christ Jesus our Lord, who has given me strength, that he has considered me trustworthy, appointing me to his service. God appointed Paul, and the good news is he appoints us today too. Now, Peter tells us that when he's writing to the church, he tells the people, you are a chosen people. You are a royal priesthood, a holy nation. You're God's special possession, that you might declare the praises of him who called you out of darkness into this wonderful light. He says, you were once not a people, but now you are the people of God. You once had not received mercy, but now you have received mercy. And as we hear that, and as we read these things, one could fall into this trap of, well, that's for those holy people, but not for me. That's for all these people who do all these good things, but you don't know me. Like, you don't know the things that I've done. You don't know my inadequacies. You don't know my limitations. You don't know some of the shameful thoughts that I think or the wicked things that I've done. And we could fall into these false narratives that, well, God can't use me because I'm too far gone, or I'm too broken, or even worse, that God doesn't want to use me. I mean, just think about the sadness and the falseness of that. But many people find themselves there, and you might be listening right now, and you're like, yeah, if I'm being honest, that's how I feel. And if that's you, hear this. One of my favorite names, God's known by many names throughout the Bible and the Old Testament. One of my favorite names for God is El Roy, and it stands for the God who sees me. And it's only used once in all the scripture, and it's in Genesis 16:13, when Hagar was in misery from the torment she was receiving from Sarah, Abraham's wife. And so she runs out into the wilderness, and she's there lamenting, and she encounters God, and she gave this name to the Lord who spoke to her. She says in Genesis 16:13, you are El Roy, the God who sees me. For she said, I have now seen the one who sees me. Just what a beautiful thing. And do you know that today, as you're listening, as you're sitting here, do you know that God sees you? That he sees all of you. He sees all of you, and in spite of all that, still loves you. What a beautiful thing. And so here was Paul, a blasphemer, a persecutor, a violent man. And God's like, yeah, I see all that. And guess what? You're my guy. You're my person. You're the one who I want to use to accomplish my will. You're the one I want to use to do these wonderful things. And God said that of Paul, and he says that about each and every single one of us. He sees us. He sees us just as we are. And that's crazy, right? To even think that. And here's the, just stacking it. He's like, I see all of that, and guess what? I see you as trustworthy, Paul says. That's wild, because if I'm being honest, I'm like, man, Lord, there are times I don't even trust myself. I can't even trust myself, and you trust me? And he's like, yeah, I do. Like, how? Why? That doesn't even make any sense. And the Lord's able to do that. He's able to have that perspective because he knows the transforming impact of his presence in a life. He knows the transforming impact of his grace and of his mercy. And so trust, you listening, that you are being called. You have been appointed. He has deemed you as trustworthy, not because you're all that, but because it is he who is going to be the one who gives you the strength necessary to do all these things. Isaiah the prophet knew that well, right? He wrote in Isaiah chapter 40, he says, do you not know? Have you not heard? The Lord is the everlasting, the creator of the ends of the earth, and he will not grow tired or weary. And his understanding no one can fathom. He gives strength to the weary and increases the power of the weak. Even youths grow tired and weary, and young men stumble and fall. But those who hope in the Lord will renew their strength. They will soar on wings like eagles. They will run and not grow weary. They will walk and not be faint. If you're listening to this today, hear this, that when you place your hope and trust in Jesus, things begin to change. Your life will change because you will change. Your circumstances might not be transformed, but you will be transformed. And Paul understood this. That's exactly what happened to him on the road to Damascus. He had this powerful encounter with Jesus, and he began his process of transformation in that moment. And this is why Paul tells us in verse 13, he said, even though I was once a blasphemer and a persecutor and a violent man, I was shown mercy because I acted in ignorance and unbelief. And we see several, I'm going to call them triads in this section, right? The first one being, I'm kind of writing it backwards, appointed, trustworthy, strengthening. Here's another one, mercy, ignorance, and unbelief. And if we are to learn anything in this little section here from Jesus with regard to how he treated Paul, this is something that here's a question, is how are we called to be a people who treat those who act in ignorance and unbelief? How are we as Christians who are called to imitate Jesus in the way he would respond to people? How are we called to respond to those who are foolish, who have no clue, who are inconsiderate, hard-hearted, prideful? I mean, you can flesh out ignorance and unbelief in many different ways. How are we called to love, in short, those people who are difficult to love? I think we could all think of a people group or at least one person who might fit that category, right? And so this passage is so clear with mercy. It's the mercy that's going to transform. It's the grace that gives new life. It's the love that holds all of this together. And this is the heart of God for all of those who are lost in darkness. And this is supposed to be our heart for those who are difficult to love. And so a question today is, how are you doing with that? How are you with being merciful to those who are doing wrong? How are you doing with being gracious to those who don't deserve it? How are you with loving your enemies? And these are challenging questions, right? And I don't ask these questions to bring shame, but to convict and hopefully to inspire. Because remember that we can't do none of this in our own strength. In our own strength, we miss the mark, and I miss the mark hard sometimes. Even with people I love, I miss the mark, right? And the good news in all this is it's not in our own strength, but it's Christ Jesus who is the one who is strengthening us towards these things. It's by the power of the Holy Spirit, the giver of life, who strengthens us to do these things that seem impossible from our end. One of my favorite interactions of Jesus in the Gospels comes in John chapter 4, when Jesus is having this powerful moment, the longest dialogue in the Gospels of Jesus recorded. And it's with this Samaritan woman, and she's giving out all these disqualifiers. And then Jesus responds with this powerful statement. He says, and I can just feel this compassion as he says this. He says, if you only knew the gift of God and who it is that asked you for a drink, you would have asked him and he would have given you living water. So good. And so back to Paul's personal testimony, and he's telling Timothy, he's like, Timothy, the grace of our Lord was poured out on me abundantly. I know, Timothy, what that feels like. He says, and not just grace, but the faith and the love that are in Christ Jesus, all three of these things have been poured out onto me. And then Paul communicates so simply and clearly.

0: about this one truth. It's all about how far God was willing to go to save his creation, how far he was willing to go to save his people, how far he was willing to go to save you and to save me. And so maybe you're listening to this today and you have no idea what I'm talking about. Maybe you're listening and for the first time in your life, you're beginning to see how you have been living in ignorance and living in unbelief, living in rebellion against God. And if that's you, I want you to hear this good news of the gospel, that Christ Jesus came into the world to save sinners. And if you have not allowed that to happen yet, if you don't personally know Jesus as your Lord and Savior, then today is the day of salvation, right here, right now. The Holy Spirit has opened and softened your heart, and all you have to do is believe. And as an expression of your belief, you can pray this prayer, Lord, I confess that I am a sinner in need of a Savior. Jesus, I'm tired of being the king of my life, and I ask you to take over. Forgive me, Lord, for all the wrongs that I've done, and lead me in your ways, the ways everlasting. Amen. And so whether you just prayed that prayer for the first time or whether you've been walking with Jesus for decades, know this, that you have been bought at a cost and you were bought for a purpose. The cost is seen at the cross, and part of the purpose is what Paul goes on to tell us right here in verse 16 when he says, you know, Christ Jesus came into the world to save sinners, and he says, for this very reason, I was shown mercy, so that in me, the worst of sinners, Christ Jesus might display his immense patience as an example for those who would believe in him and receive eternal life. In essence, it's this opportunity for Paul to say, you know what, if he can do it for me, the worst, he can do it for you. If there's hope enough for me, there's hope enough for you. And I see that all the time in prison. Men taking that truth and inspiring, typically more often than not, younger guys who are in the wake, who are still living in darkness, inspiring them out of those traps. And it's through communicating the mercy that is only found in Christ and by demonstrating the immense patience. Say it another way, the long-suffering. This is what saves. It's, you know, the world promotes this view that we need more law, more discipline, more punishment, more condemnation. And the truth is the law never saved anyone. It's grace that transforms. It's mercy being expressed through the long suffering of believers. Who are keenly aware of how much Jesus has suffered for them. And so as Paul instructed Timothy, Jesus instructs us today to be the people who bring correction, but to do so as Jesus does, full of grace and truth, not one without the other, but an equal measure of both. For freely as we have received, freely we shall give. And so what else can be said? And Paul sums it up best. He says, to the King, eternal, immortal, invisible, the only God, be honor and glory forever and ever. Amen.
1: Praise the Lord. I really love how you gave that invitation to receive Jesus as Lord and Savior. And if you're tuning in, and you listen to this message and you are hurting and, you know, tired of sinning, you're free from sin. And that's just so amazing that the law wasn't given to us to save us. It was to plant.

0: pointing out that we are unable to accomplish. It was accomplished on the cross.
1: Yeah.
0: And if you receive Jesus today during this message as Lord and Savior, reach out to us here at K-Praise. We would love to hear about that. And, you know, I want to share that God is patient and he wishes that no one would perish, that all would come to repentance. And that's why he didn't take us all out the day after Adam and Eve sin, because he's letting it this play out, that we might come to the saving knowledge of Jesus Christ. Aaron, thank you so much. Can you share your website?
1: Yeah, you're welcome. So the website is pastors2prisoners.org.
0: It was just so amazing when you brought up with Hagar, when she ran into the wilderness, and to share that God sees.
1: Yeah.
0: But is that a Hebrew word? Can you say that?
1: Yeah, so that name that she gave him is Elroy.
0: Elroy.
1: Yeah.
0: Elroy. I love it. Just know God sees all things. So I find it interesting, as our kids are little, they want to hide when they do, not let us see them do something wrong. And we'll go up to them, you know, God sees. God sees everything. So we can't hide from him. So we should be open and true to him, because he already knows. So come to him. Let this be the beginning of starting this new walk, a victorious Christian life. And the only way you do it is by reading your word, praying to him daily, and find a Bible-believing church. And if you're tuning in and you're a pastor or a ministry leader and you would enjoy being a guest on my show, I would love to have you. So reach out to us here at K-Praise. 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Well, thank you so much for tuning in. 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
19: On today's edition of Real Life Radio, Pastor Jack begins a new series called 2 Peter Combat Faith with his message called Look What You've Become. Second Peter is a short letter written by the Apostle Peter to encourage us to stand firm and to grow in our faith. And here, Peter shows us that a real relationship with Christ will actually change who we are. You see, when we truly follow Jesus, there's a visible difference in our lives. It's not just about believing. It's about the kind of transformation that makes the people around us say, "Look what you've become." So today, Pastor Jack reminds us that Peter himself didn't change overnight. When we look at Peter's life through the years, we can see that he was transformed over time. And when we look back at who we used to be and compare it to who we are right now, we can't help but see the Lord's transforming grace in our lives. Now, with his message called "Look What You've Become," here's pastor and Bible teacher Jack Hibbs.
20: I'm going to ask you to stand and open your Bibles to 2 Peter chapter 1 today as we kick off our study in 2 Peter, this great epistle. You're going to hear the reason why it is an epistle that is hotly contended, that there are those who will seek to undermine what it says. And the spirit that Peter addresses and equips us to fight against is a spirit that is still today alive in its anti-Christ type of position. 2 Peter chapter 1, we'll be reading verses 1 to 4. And today, church, we're looking at a message, and we will for the next week or two, and that is the fact that we're looking at a message entitled, "Look What You've Become." And I need you to mark that down today. Look what you've become. That's the statement and or question that is so necessary in our lives to face. Heavenly Father, we pray that today and for the course of this entire study, Father, that the Holy Spirit, the author of the Bible, spoke to Peter, spoke to a generation of believers 2,000 years ago. We look to you, Lord. You're the originator of Scripture. And so with that in mind, God, we pray that with the author's intent, which would technically be your will being done, that today, 21 centuries later, that today the author's intent, dear Holy Spirit, would be to us what is needed in this day and age. We need to know how to walk, and we need to know how to war, and we need to know how to worship. We need to know how to exist at a time like this. And Father, I know that this message is direct, it is strong, and the words of Peter pierce our hearts today, and I pray that everyone within the hearing of this message would have the intellectual honesty to look at you face to face and make a decision about who or what they might be and make a decision based upon what they see. And Lord, start that work, please, in my life. We pray in Jesus' name, and all God's people said, amen. Amen. You can be seated, church, and we are looking at this message entitled, "Look What You've Become." I don't know what comes to your mind when you hear that. Somebody might turn to you with a scowl on their face and say, "Look what you've become." Could be that someone turns to you in a spirit of assessment and they say, "Look what you've become." The tone of how that is said is all predicated upon what is observed. People will make that assessment based upon what they observe of you and I as believers. Peter is writing to believers. Listen, he's writing to those who have identified themselves as Christians. Christ followers. You guys know well from 1 Peter in our verse-by-verse study that Peter was writing, first of all, he was writing to the gathering of the church that had fled Rome and great parts of the Roman Empire, that they had fled the persecution that began against believers. And that persecution would ebb and flow throughout the early centuries of the church. And you remember that the church really, by and large, you know, the population of the Christian church in the Roman Empire was radically growing in the first and second century. And that makes sense because the gospel preached man's individual freedom from both the bonds of this world, listen, the bonds of this world, and most importantly, release from sin and from the grave and from death itself, because Jesus had said, if a man were to die believing in me, yet shall he live. And it's the gospel of God that is found in the Bible that tells mankind that there's way more to you than your physical existence. In fact, your physical existence is the least important part of your existence, that the other part of you lives forever. However, or but, your physical existence has a great, great influence on your future. And so the church was growing because, outcasts, listen, outcasts of the culture, they warmed up to the gospel. It was the best news they heard. So you had a lot of people who were slaves that got saved. The early church was full of, listen, full of slaves. And it was full of women. They didn't have many rights. They found rights in Christianity. They found rights in Christ. And the effect of their witness began to engulf the Roman world, the Western world. And cultures were changing. And here's the strange thing. In fact, if you're a political leader anywhere in this nation or in this world, what you really want to have under your jurisdiction are a whole lot of Christians in your population. Did you know that historically? Because they're rule keepers. Christians have proven to be good citizens. Christians care about those that are sick or homeless or wounded. And the evidence is overwhelming all around the world. The leading faith around the world that establishes missionary outpost hospitals and downtown university hospitals and care outreaches have been Christian for the last 2,000 years, all around the world. Because Christ transforms an individual. When you say that you're a Christian, what does that mean? And what else does it not mean when you say that you're a Christian? And so the world ought to look to you and I and be able to say, look what you've become. And I know right well, especially after last service, this message, if done, I believe, rightly by me, that is me yielding to what I believe the Lord gave me in preparation for this message, I'm not saying this to be cute. It's quite possible that you might hear today's message and you'll never come back here again, because it will be too much for you. It will be too much reality for you. The Roman Empire was being wonderfully affected by the Christian community. And Rome saw the benefits of it. But there was a man who had a political agenda. He had his own political agenda. And he had a desire to be known throughout history to be the greatest emperor the empire had ever known. And this man's name was Nero. And so Nero embarked upon a tremendous campaign to bring, listen to this, nothing's new under the sun, to bring to people government-funded, government-paid games. In this case, it was the arena, the Colosseum, the gladiatorial games, all of these things. And he saw how the people loved it, and so the government funded what people wanted. Nero thought he was going to win the allegiance of people by giving them what they want. And that is a very dangerous path to go down, because when you give people what they want, eventually you run out of what they want. And then you can't produce it any longer. And then they will turn on you and they will destroy you. And this is human history. And so this happened. Nero couldn't feed anymore the machine of Rome. And those entertainments began to wane. He embarked upon a construction theme of Rome that he could redo it in his own glory. And when that began to fail, he instigated some hoodlums to go out and set Rome on fire. And the senators knew it. The Roman army knew it. And yet his hard and heavy hand, Nero began to even turn upon those that were once loyal to him. And listen, when he got found out, he turned and he blamed the Christians. And word got out. And listen, a lie goes, Mark Twain said, a lie goes around the world twice before the truth ever gets its shoes on. And Nero began to spin the lie. People began to blame the Christians for the fires of Rome. And that persecution against the Christians spread. That's 1 Peter. 2 Peter, now mark this. This is critical. 1 Peter was written at about 62-63 A.D. 2 Peter is written about 65-66 A.D. So let's say some 3 to 4 years goes by. And that's important to the introduction of our study, because 1 Peter is very, very simple, very, very simple writings. Nobody doubted that that Peter was written by 1 Peter. Are you listening to me? No scholars that scrutinize this stuff have any problem believing that Peter wrote 1 Peter, because it's kind of clumsy. It's not really high-end language. The sentence structure, very basic. It's not elaborate. It's not, what's the word? It's not refined. And just hearing you read the opening verses of 2 Peter, I don't know if you're paying attention, you can hear the difference. It sounds very Pauline. It sounds like Paul. His sentence structure is different. The words he uses are different. This is Peter, the Galilean fisherman, country bumpkin, who wrote 1 Peter, and now 2 Peter? And yet, it's as though two people wrote it, two different people. What's happened? And scholars argue back and forth. This can't be Peter. It's too educated. This can't be Peter. It's too good. This can't be Peter. It's so much like Paul. What's the title of today's message? Look What You've Become. You know what I think it is? I think it's Peter. You want to know why? Peter's all growed up. 4 years have gone by since Peter wrote. The very movement of Peter's words tells us that something has happened in his own life. He's been transformed by the power of God. Dear church family, can you look back 3 to 4 years ago at the person you once used to be, and now you look at who you are today in Christ Jesus, and you can say today, look what I've become. Look what I've become by the grace of God. Look what I've become by the kindness of God and by the faithfulness of God in your life. Look what you've become.
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20: To grow in the grace and the knowledge of Jesus, and to have things like lust or temper or pride or selfishness now under control by the power of God. He did that. And you're the one most surprised. It's not just your husband or your wife or your kids. You're the one most surprised at what God has done in your life. But I stress this. Can you say that there's a difference in your life from the last 3 to 4 years, just like Peter was changed? Yeah, it's very Pauline-like. It's very high-shelf logic and argument. I think it's because Peter is 4 years older in Christ. Would to God that you wouldn't identify or recognize me in 4 years from today. I hope that my spiritual growth and development in Christ would be light years ahead of where I am today. Is that the same passion that you have? God wants you to grow in the image of his son, Jesus. And we'll look at this more clearly as we begin to go through this, because it's very, very strong. So the audience now, those that Peter is writing to, is the same group of people, but now he's telling them, all right, here's what you need to take on now. Imagine him calling you up. Imagine Peter calling you up and saying, I know we haven't talked in 3 to 4 years. By the way, here's what's up now for you to be advancing in your Christian faith. Number one, mark this down, believer, he would say to you on the phone. Don't let anybody undermine the deity of Jesus Christ. That there are people going up and down your streets undermining the deity of Jesus Christ. And he's going to say to us, mark those passages and know who Jesus Christ is. Secondly, it's all about faith. Faith in him. It's not your faith. It's faith in him. He's going to talk to us about faith. the need of trusting Christ completely. And the third thing is the knowledge of God. This book over and over again talks about the knowledge of God. To know God. To experience God. He's going to stress this. Now look, some of you here might have a hard time with, you know, you have to be careful about talking about experience. We don't want to have an experiential kind of Christianity. Can I maybe hopefully repackage what you have a tendency to say? How about if you and I have a true faith in the Lord Jesus Christ that has transformed us, and as the Bible says, He is transforming us from glory to glory. In other words, we're getting all growed up day by day. That at a point in time, you should see a difference. Those who live with us and around us should see a difference in our lives. That's Christianity. Jesus saves us. Friends, listen carefully. Christ saves us. Jesus went to the cross. He died on the cross and rose again from the dead. Because, listen, we cannot save ourselves. God will accept no good person into heaven. Read your Bible. No good person makes it into heaven. In fact, because man has a horrific propensity to embrace religion, there's a lot of very moral, good people in hell. You can't get to heaven by being good. Now, some of you are offended by that, and the rest of us are saying, whew, thank God. Then how do we go? How do we get there? By putting your trust, hope, and faith fully upon the finished work of Jesus Christ. That this faith that you've put in Him, He's the object. And you, listen, you exercise the decision to be dependent upon Jesus Christ. It's a decision that you make. Now, many of you, I know you guys talk to me all the time. By the way, I love this church. I want you to know that. I'm not just saying that because I'm here. I was speaking up in Central California yesterday at a wonderful church. And it was great. It's just also very great to come home. And I love the dynamics of this church. What's great about this church is you can't exactly point to a definition of the ethnicity of this church. I love that. Maybe that's one of the things I love the most. Well, is it an Asian church? Yes. Is it a black church? Yes. Is it a Caucasian church? Yes. Are you with me? I love it. It's a little sample of heaven. But then listen, this is a non-denominational church. This is a non-denominational gathering. Some of you come from other churches on a Sunday morning. I met two people last service. They came from another church. They went to the early service. I don't see how that's possible. Our service is at 7:15. How could they have gone to an earlier than that service? I thought the whole world was sleeping prior to that, but they said they went to a service and they quickly came here. Wow. And I said, why'd you come here? Oh, we go to our church, but then we come here for Bible study to learn about God. Okay, hallelujah. That's great. That's great. There's all kinds of flavor, size, and colors here. Just understand this. There are Arminians here that hold to the Arminian view. There are post-tribulationists here. There's mid-tribbers. There are Calvinists here. There's people in between that. There's people who don't even know what I'm talking about. And they come here and they got their Bible. And we're all growing in the grace and knowledge of Jesus. And I just love that because this is what God's word does to us. So I say that because I believe in the sovereignty of God. That God is sovereign. But I also believe in the fact that when God saves you, when you come to put your faith in Jesus, you're saved. You're born again. I just want to make sure that today, and you listen today, that believing in Jesus, I hope that's not all you have. So Jack, are you contradicting yourself? Not at all. You may claim today to believe in Jesus. You may say that you accepted Christ yesterday or 20 years ago, but you believe in Jesus. And yet, listen, I believe in the sovereignty of God to provide salvation to all people. I believe everyone has the opportunity to believe, but not all believe. But to those who truly believe, listen to me, those who truly believe, exercise faith in Christ. That is, they put their full weight upon the atoning work of Jesus at the cross, and they're the ones who say that there in me dwells no good thing. That Jesus Christ died for sinners and I am the chief among them. Isn't that how you feel? That's how I feel. I don't need to know about your sin. I'm overwhelmed about what Jesus saved me from. If I relax my mind and let my faith down for 5 minutes, I get swallowed up in the depression of my pre-Christ life. Do you know what I'm talking about? And so I keep that guard of faith up. And what is it? Is it your faith? It's not my faith. It's the object of my faith. It's Him. He saves. He died. He rose again from the grave. He rescues all those who will call out to Him no matter what you've ever done in life. You come to Him in repentance of sin and He says, come to me and I'll save you. But you've got to recognize that He's the Savior and you're the one that's lost. He's sinless. We are the sinners. And in that moment, by His salvation, the Holy Spirit is put within a believer and he goes to work. Now listen, I believe in the sovereignty of God and I believe that His salvation is effective. I mean that His salvation, once that clock starts ticking or that moment goes off inside of a true believer, that true believer begins to walk a life of faith. And that walk of faith, you can observe. Look what you've become. Are you different than when you first accepted Christ? Has there been a change? The first argument we'll be looking at today is found right there in verse 1. Look what you've become. The fact that you've become now, if you're a true follower of the Lord Jesus Christ, is that you become an instrument in the hands of God. I want you to judge yourself today. The true follower of Jesus, not the believer, the true follower of Jesus, the one who has put their faith in Him, understands something, that God has now made you an instrument in His hand, and there's something to this. Mark it down. It's the fact that you have a purpose now for your very existence. And Peter is going to introduce us to an awesome, what's the word? It could be looked at as an oxymoronic statement. It's like, what? And look at it. Verse 1, Simon Peter, a bondservant and apostle of Jesus Christ. Stop right there. Two words, bondservant and apostle. Circle those words. Bondservant. This is that famous or well-known word, doulos. It's the Greek word doulos. It means that you're not just a slave. Watch this. Peter is saying, I've always been a slave. By the way, you know, I love all of you, but please don't be offended at this. You and I have always been a slave, like Peter is saying to us today. All of us. You say, keep it to yourself, Pastor. I'm not a Christian. You're a slave. I don't care who you are. You're a slave. Watch this. When he says bondservant, it implies I was once a slave, like everybody else. But a bondservant, a doulos, is something different. It takes the understanding of slavery, and it takes that individual and plunges them headlong into a greater form of slavery. Are you listening to me? You see, Jack, are you inviting us to consider ourselves to be slaves and then to make the decision to even become a greater slave? That's right.
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8: 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Colonel Louis Nicola suggested that America might be better served by a monarchy, with Washington himself as king. Washington firmly rejected the idea. He had spent years leading Americans in a fight for independence from a monarchy. 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
31: Welcome back to Be Strong in the Lord, where we encourage believers through the Word of God in our walk of sanctification, becoming more like Christ as the day approaches to his calling us home. And we encourage those outside of Christ to run to the Savior. While God's grace is in your life and calling you to eternal salvation and blessing. We're picking up in Revelation chapter 3 and verse 1 in the seven letters to the churches to the church of Sardis. So let's go to the Lord quickly in prayer. Dear Heavenly Father, thank you so much for opening this revelation from you to your Son Jesus to give to us, his servants, that we may be not scared, but be prepared for what's upcoming in this world, your judgment on sin, your wrath on sin, but that you have promises, commendation, correction for your church, followers of Christ, because you love us so much, do not leave us in the same sin condition you found us in. So we pray all this in Jesus' name. Amen. So Sardis, Revelation chapter 3, verse 1. Sardis was one of the oldest churches on earth, founded around, what, prior to 2000 BC. And so it became wealthy from commerce, trade, and from local gold and silver. Sardis's Greek patron god, deity, was Cybele. Its name and history are reflective of its spiritual condition. That is, it ostensibly was an impregnable fortress. Couldn't be conquered because it had a big cliff and surrounded with sides. You got river, you got mountain, and it appeared to be, but it wasn't quite that because it got conquered multiple times. The cliff that they defended was made of clay. It was susceptible to erosion and to, therefore, the enemies taking advantage of that. Cyrus's men coming from Assyria and Persia were, they scaled the cliff to conquer it. 200 years later, Antiochus, Roman emperor, his men also scaled it, and multiple other times over hundreds of years. Today, it's a small set of ruins. There's a spiritual lesson there. Sardis's name comes from, or it's synonymous, became synonymous with its problems. And this is borrowed from W.M. Ramsey in the letters to the churches. Unjustified pretensions. They presume something. But the foundation of that was not fully justified. The promise of wealth and security, but without performance. They appeared, they went on appearance and not reality. There was false confidence that preceded their ruin, and they betrayed themselves by a lack of watchfulness and diligence, both as a city and as a church. Jesus does not have anything good. When you put a chart of the seven churches and look at his letter structure, and when he gets to commendations, he doesn't commend them. Ooh. Remember, this applies to that church then, to all churches of all times, to us individually, and the prophetic time frame that they represent. So, Revelation 3, verse 1, "And to the angel of the church in Sardis write," this is Jesus speaking, "these things says he that has the seven spirits of God and the seven stars. I know your works, and that you have a name that you live and are dead." Oh my, that God, who Jesus Christ, who is God, who knows all things, says to the church that says, we're Christian believers, we follow Christ, we're spot on. And he says, you're spiritually dead. Oh, what an indictment. Seven spirits, here he mentioned that his name, he who has the seven spirits of God and the seven stars, we know that the seven spirits of God in Isaiah 11, verse 2 and 3, he lists seven attributes of the Holy Spirit. The Spirit of the Lord, the Spirit of wisdom, the Spirit of understanding, the Spirit of counsel, the Spirit of might, power, the Spirit of knowledge, and the Spirit of the fear of the Lord. This is Isaiah 11, 2 and 3. So he who has the seven spirits of God, Father, Son, and Holy Spirit are triune God, okay? Equal to each other, who taken on, in reflection of their creation, humanity, taken on various and multiple roles, both together and individually. And he says, the seven stars are the candlesticks, and the candlesticks are the seven churches and their angels. So he is among his churches. But he says to this one, I know your works. You have a label, but you're alive, robust church. Maybe you're a mega church today, and you're spiritually dead. Oh my. Jesus knows our works, and whether they're built on a foundation of heart love to him, that needs to be the foundation. Heart love to Christ, motivated by what? The true gospel, which is that he died according to the scripture, and all that that means. A savior was needed. God planned it from the foundation of the world, and he did it. Secondly, he was buried according to the scripture. His body was 3 days uncorrupted in the tomb, in a stone tomb, and he resurrected, re-entered his body, and resurrected 3 days later. He's our alive, living Savior. That's the foundation of our heart love to him. So Jesus knows our motives. He knows our thoughts. He knows our motives. So let us, with love for the Lord of the work, then do the work of the Lord. Don't forget to love the Lord of the work. That was Ephesus's problem. They had messed up priorities. Jesus, he calls himself the great physician, one of his titles. He rebukes this church at Sardis as being spiritually dead. So here he is as the medical examiner, the chief medical examiner of all of the universe, says, this is a corpse. This church is not alive. It's a dead body. They had a label, a name, a reputation of being spiritually alive, but in character, they were spiritually dead. He doesn't say sick, ill, diseased. He says dead. Again, what an indictment from Christ to this church. In life, people remind you, reputation is what other people think you are. Character is what you really are. People said character is what you are when no one's looking. Characters are what you are in the dark when no one can see, right? The question to each of us is, do I have an outward show of religion, but am not saved? God says Jesus says he's going to say, you'll say, Lord, but we prophesied and did miracles in your name. And he says, I'll say, I never knew you. He's talking to people who didn't have a heart love, had a show of religion, had not yielded their life to God to deal with their native, natural, native-born sinful nature and age of accountability. We grow up and we choose to do our own sin, and we just want to cover it up, put on a cloak of religiosity, and even do things, and even self-sacrificial things, but not let God be our Savior? It's worth to examine ourselves. So the terrifying thing here, to think that you're saved but are spiritually dead. When you sought to find God in church recently in the past, were you just moved but not transformed? Oh, that the music moved me. Oh, that was a nice message. And then you go off and like, in the parable, the man who looks in the mirror and sees his image and goes away and forgets what he looks like. The Word of God holds a mirror up to us to say, without Christ, we are lost, alienated from God, and without hope. And only in Christ do we have forgiveness and hope. What a wonderful message. How can we harden our hearts? Have you heard the gospel, but you didn't respond to Christ? But hardened your heart? He says he gave Jezebel time to repent. So to the previous church there, church's letter, and he says, let all the churches listen to this. So we're not to harden our hearts. God gives us so many opportunities between all, every day, nature around you, creation around you testifies of a living God, a God who created a worldwide flood and wiped out all but seven people and the animals alive in the ark and those living in the waters. your conscience tells you, unless you've so hardened it. And thirdly, the Word of God. You have three witnesses in your life who repeatedly, thousands or tens of thousands of times, say, get right with God. You need God. So don't harden your heart. Revelation 3:2, be watchful, Jesus says, and strengthen, Revelation 3:2, and strengthen the things which remain that are ready to die, for I have not found your works perfect before God. You get up in the morning at a campfire and go, oh, the fire's gone out, and everything's like gray and ashes, but there might be some coals, some embers underneath that. Fan the coals to revive the fire is what we do for any of those remaining embers. So how do we revive the fire that we first had and get fan the flames of our first love, because we've come indifferent, cold to Christ and are close to spiritual, acting spiritually dead toward him? Jesus said, watch and pray. To be watchful is to be aware, to be awake and aware, and to drink in the Word of God, to know how we are to live. To be watchful is to what? Wake up from spiritual slumber. Take serious our calling and walk with Christ. If you had a relationship with the most powerful person on earth, and that most powerful person of a government on earth were or even were king of the whole world, physically a human being, and you had the ability to have one-on-one morning sessions, private sessions with that king, would you miss them? Not take advantage of them? Would you let that relationship wax cold? Would you benefit from going and getting authority, purpose, plan, tasks delegated, and just enjoying the person of that powerful, intelligent, how much more Christ, the King of the universe? So be aware of the wiles of the devil. That's what it is to be watchful, to not be proud thinking that, oh, I'm above temptation. Be alert to what God expects of us as believers. How do you do that? Get in the Word of God to see how are we to live. He covers that in Ephesians and Galatians, Colossians, Philippians. He covers it in the epistles of John, 1 John, 2 John, 3 John. Fuel your foundational love of Christ by focusing on his sacrificial love to die in our place. Wow. Have we walked so long with the Lord that we've forgotten what we're saved from and to, that our love has gone cold? We need to be watchful to make deliberate choices. This is part of being watchful. Starting with small things, to not only do that which would be, don't do that which would be offensive to God, but also not to waste the time and the resources he's given us to honor him, to further his kingdom, to share the salvation message with those around us. To be watchful is to not rest on your spiritual laurels of strength and past accomplishments while you are not in the Word of God and prayer and you become weaker. I had a little refrigerator magnet. It said, 7 days without prayer makes one weak. And the word weak is spelled W-E-A-K. How true. We need to currently abide in Christ, so that we're nourished by the vine and we're the branches on his grape vineyard analogy there. Revelation 3 and verse 3, remember therefore how you have received and heard, and hold fast and repent. If therefore you will not watch, I will come to you as a thief, and you will not know what hour I will come to you. Revelation 3:3. Jesus describes how to be repentant. That is, how to have a change of mind and heart to get right with him. If you're backslidden, which is a biblical term, and you can't be backslidden unless you are a redeemed individual in relation with God and then backslide. So instead of an outward appearance, return to the inward heart devotion, to sound doctrine, to obedience. He says, remember how you received and heard. Do you remember how excited you were when you came to Christ? He shed his light on you. You were in darkness and you had realized forgiveness of sin. Oh, I have a Savior and he loves me and he's had all his plans for me. Remember that. Jesus warns that if they don't repent, he will visit them and discipline them when they don't expect it. Jesus told them he would come as a thief. What does a thief come to do? To cause loss, to take something away. Ooh, wow. We are commanded in 2 Corinthians 13:5, examine yourselves whether you are in the faith, prove your own selves. What's he saying? Don't say, oh, I'm a Christian and I go to church. Well, demons go to church weekly, multiple times a week, right? Unsaved people go to church. To dead churches or sit as an unsaved person in a live church that they haven't softened their heart and made Christ their Savior, but are saying, oh, I must be a Christian because I attend. You can sit in a used car lot or a new car lot. Doesn't make you a car. You can sit and sing in church. Doesn't make you a believer. So we need to obey God and examine ourselves and regularly. Am I truly in the faith? Am I fooling myself? And if I'm not right with God, I can look at Psalm 51 and see how David confessed his sin and asked for restoration. And then said, then shall I teach transgressors your way. And sinners shall be converted unto you. Wow, only then can the

3, verse 4, as we continue. You have a few names, even in Sardis, who have not defiled their garments. Wow, there's those embers that we want to build up into a renewed fire. And they shall walk with me in white, for they are worthy. Jesus knows the name of every true believer who has not defiled themselves with the idolatry and immorality of this world. Oh, and of the nature we're born with. He says, take up your cross daily and die to self, because self, our carnal nature we're born with, is still the problem, even in the believer. Being a child of the King, wearing royal garments, don't soil your garments with the muck of this world. You know, if you're younger and you know what that word means, well, you got a pig in a corral, and the pig walks around and eats and drinks water, and it becomes mud, and then has straw and grain in it, and it poops in it, and all that, and the pig lays down in the muck, okay, and it gets all over the pig. We're not to be have our royal garments spotted by the sins of the world, okay? So careful whom you run with, who you are to influence people, be around them. But if I run with the sinners and I'm not a witness for Christ, wait, am I one of them? Am I Jesus' flock or not? He promises that if we will choose to live a holy life, and there is cost to that, that despite what this world thinks and says and mocks, that we will walk with him, the ruler of the universe, in white. That's purity. That's free grace. That's righteousness in heaven. Robes of white, being made worthy by him. Wow, what an exchange. Choose Jesus. Revelation 3, verse 5. He that overcomes, Revelation 3, 5, he that overcomes, Jesus says, the same shall be clothed in white raiment, and I will not blot out his name out of the book of life, but I will confess his name before my Father and before his angels. For the believer who overcomes this world by faith and faithfulness, the believer shall be clothed in white garments, purity, royalty, honor. Jesus will not blot the overcomer's name out of the book of life. Now, he mentions two books of life. In Revelation 13, 8 and 21, 27, Christ mentions the Lamb's book of life. Every born-again believer, saved by faith alone, by grace alone, through faith alone and Christ alone, his name is written in an eternal Lamb's book of life. But God also has a book for every human being he has created. He puts the name when he creates the person and they're created in the womb. A book of life in Revelation 20, verses 12 and 15, that all those who reject Christ will have their names permanently blotted out of the book of life before they're cast into the eternal punishment called the lake of fire. That's a nameless eternity for all those who reject the free gift of salvation that God cost God so much. What an exchange he offers us. Wonderful relations, forgiveness of sin, blessings eternally, avoiding judgment, suffering. Jesus, the ruler of the universe, will confess your name if you are an overcomer before the Father God and all his angels. When you look at Revelation 5 and 11, he talks about seeing the angels and then the smaller set of other created beings there. And he says 10,000s times 10,000s and thousands of thousands. If you take that as a math word problem, that's over 104 million, minimum of 104 million. Because it's 10,000 times 10,000 plus thousands times thousands. So it's at least 2 times 2,000, which is 4 million. It's likely multitudes, millions or hundreds of millions more, but he gives us at least a minimal threshold to contemplate in our mind. Are you an overcomer? Have you chosen Jesus? Have you confessed his name before men? Are you abiding in Christ in your thoughts and interests and actions and faith and trust?

What a wonderful free gift God offers. Verse 6, he that has an ear, let him hear what the Spirit says unto the churches. Again, really listen and respond to the Holy Spirit's commendation, his corrections, and his promises in the Word of God, and specifically here in Revelation chapters 2 and 3, the letters to the churches. So in the prophetic profile, remember these four attributes, that this is to the local church, this is to churches of all time, this is to you and me, practical personal application, and fourthly, that there's a prophetic profile or the church ages. So Sardis, this great prosperity center, was dealing with corruption within the church, spiritual deadness. And this letter, interestingly, is to the Reformed church, or the, excuse me, denominational church. Wow, so think of the Reformation and all the Protestant denominations created after that. And so to the denominational, those who call themselves denominational in name, call themselves Christians, in historical sequence, it had issues. So do we in churches today. So denominationally denying sound doctrine, allegorizing God's word, denying Israel's prophetic destiny, denying God's requirement of a holy walk, these are all things that cause coldness and deadness. The good news, if we watch and pray and repent, judgment won't come on us as a surprise. Amen and amen.

0: Thank you for joining us on today's episode of Be Strong in the Lord with Dave Weber. Dave hopes you find inspiration and insight to strengthen your faith journey. Don't forget to tune in again next Sunday at 4:30 p.m. for more engaging discussions on sharing the love of Christ, biblical prophecy, and practical insights from God's Word. 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Until next time, be strong in the Lord and let the peace of God rule in your hearts. Goodbye for now, and Dave can't wait to have you join him again next week.
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15: 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I'm Ken Anderson, along with George Allman and John Clements. 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
15: We have a special guest with us today. Bridget Pena from San Diego Seed Company is here.
17: Yes, happy to be here. Thanks for having me.
15: Well, thank you very much for coming in. And we're going to be talking to you about all kinds of stuff in the seed-related world.
16: We're actually having Bridget back because she was one of our earlier guests when we first started doing this new format.
15: Yeah, that's true. That's
17: true. So hopefully I will be better because I've done it before.
15: you've got some experience now. We do have classes today, too, before I forget, in San Diego at 9 o'clock. It's going to be Bonsai Care with Richard. And in Poway at 9:30, it's going to be Houseplant Care with Tammy Hartman. So if you're interested in either of those subjects, get to the store early, grab yourself a good seat, and enjoy the class.
17: And so, free coffee.
15: In this store, I don't think they have the coffee in San Diego anymore. We do have coffee here in Poway. So.
18: They still have LA parking, though?
15: In the springtime, we do.
16: Well, it's a trade-off. You can get your car parked and get coffee, but you can't get both.
18: No.
15: But they have relayed out the store down there, though. So,
18: I saw a new checkout area last time.
15: Very nice. Going in. So, yeah, we're doing the same thing up here.
18: Spiffy.
15: It's coming along.
16: That's right. I think John wasn't here that day that we talked about some of the new things that were going to take place at this store. We went over a little bit of the new details.
15: Yeah. Wow. Yeah. We're moving the cash registers around. We're going to open up the front of the store. If you walk around down there, you can see that we've already opened up a lot. We've moved things around and streamlined some stuff. So
17: here's the big question. Where are the seeds going to be?
15: Same place.
17: Oh, okay.
15: We're going to change the orientation, though. So it's going to be a little bit different orientation, but they're going to stay in the same place.
17: Okay.
15: Yeah, they're not going anywhere. So
18: the seeds said they didn't want to be reoriented. But
16: I've been here 10, almost 11 years, and we've changed it once in that time. So this will be the second time as far as shifting the orientation.
17: So it's going to go north to south.
16: They were north to south when I first started working. Well, when you were here, when we worked together.
17: No, they've always been like this.
16: Oh, no.
17: Oh, wait, you're right.
16: Of course I am.